0: administration. He was speaking with ABC Radio National's Nick Bryant.
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0: The finance screens this morning, the close of the US markets last night, a strong finish to the week for the NASDAQ, rising 1.7% or 440 points. The S&P was also up nearly 1% in trade overnight. The Australian dollar still climbing against the greenback at 72.4 US cents. That's, of course, really being driven by interest rates here in Australia as our rates rise and interest rates in the US stay the same or, in fact, are on a trajectory to be cut. That makes the Australian dollar attractive to investors. So that's why it's gaining ground against the US dollar at sort of around four-year highs at the moment. ABC News Radio, very good to have your company this morning. Let's go back to Erin Muscovedera with the sport.
3: Good morning, Scott. North Queensland coach Todd Payton says his side let down veteran Jason Taumalolo on his record-breaking 295th appearance for the Cowboys. Taumalolo overtook legend Jonathan Thurston as the Cowboys' most capped player in his side's dramatic 33-30 loss to Parramatta in Townsville. Payton, who watched his side lose captain Tom Dearden to injury and concede two late tries before going down in Golden Point, says his team got what it deserved against the undermanned Eels.
4: We showed a lack of respect to our most capped player. Felt we showed a lack of respect to our captain with 8 minutes to go, trying to push passes when he's on one leg. Showed a lack of respect to the ball with 18 errors and got exactly what was coming.
3: Earlier, the Sydney Roosters consolidated third place on the ladder with a 28-12 victory over Gold Coast in Gosford. The Queensland Reds have fallen to fifth spot on the Super Rugby Pacific ladder after a 31-21 loss to the Chiefs at Lang Park. A late Wallace Satiti try capped the victory for the Chiefs after Trayvon Pritchard narrowed the deficit to just 3 points with 6 minutes to play. The defeat saw the Reds' hopes of a home qualifying final all but extinguished. Earlier on Friday, the Crusaders defeated the Blues 36-20 in Christchurch. In the AFL, the Brisbane Lions have survived a late Carlton surge to complete an 11-point victory in the AFL at the Gabba. The reigning premiers led by 49 points at one stage in the third quarter before the Blues fought back, kicking six straight goals to come within 10 points of the lead. But the Lions held on to win 14-16-100 to 13-11-89 with Logan Morris kicking four goals and Lachie Neale finishing with 33 disposals. Brisbane forward Kai Lohman has told ABC Sport his side needs to be more consistent across four quarters if it's to be successful next week against Geelong.
5: We just need to keep our pressure and contest up all game, but seen it drop away at that third quarter and then sort of got it going again in the fourth quarter. But, yeah, we're really pumped for next week against Geelong and, yeah, it'd be a great grand final rematch. Pretty excited for it, actually.
3: Meanwhile, Port Adelaide coach Josh Carr has slammed his team's performance in its 2-point loss to the Western Bulldogs at the Adelaide Oval. Port fought back late after trailing by 18 at the main break, but eventually fell to a 10-14-74 to 10-12-72 defeat. Its third single-digit loss in four games. Carr says it was a disappointing night for his side.
6: Tonight, well, horrible. You know, the first half, especially trying to be too cute with the footy, the conditions obviously were slippery. Had opportunities to get inside 50 and put them under pressure and we didn't. Search for the handball at times when we didn't need to. Just a really bad night.
3: Sydney FC will be aiming to rattle the men's A-League premiers this evening when they face the Newcastle Jets in the first leg of the semi-finals. Bridget Murphy has more.
7: The Jets are on the hunt for domestic title treble after locking down the Premier's plate in the Australia Cup. But Sydney FC enter the semis as proud underdogs, qualifying fifth and defeating Melbourne Victory last weekend in the elimination round. Coach Patrick Kisnorbo says the job ahead is simple.
8: The main focus is on, you know, what we do and how we prepare and how we go about, you know, the game on Saturday.
7: Sydney's defence, led by goalie Harrison Devenish-Mears, is expected to be a key advantage for the Sky Blues. The match in Sydney kicks off this evening.
3: The Adelaide Thunder.

0: Bluebirds have climbed to the top of the Super Netball ladder, defeating the West Coast Fever 65-45 in Perth. South African shooter Elmeray Vanderburg was once again impressive for the Thunderbirds, finishing with 58 goals from 62 attempts, while Shamira Sterling-Humphrey celebrated her 100th league game with 11 deflections, 5 gains and 3 rebounds. The unbeaten Melbourne Vixens can return to the top of the competition ladder with victory over the Queensland Firebirds tomorrow. And finally, Scott Australia's Lucas Herbert heads into the third round of the LIV Golf Tournament in Virginia on top of the leaderboard with a 6-shot lead over the next best, Spain's Sergio Garcia. Herbert carded a 9-under-par round of 63 on day 2, one stroke better than his opening round effort. Fellow Australian Mark Leishman is tied for 7th place at 5-under, Scott.
1: Aaron, thank you very much. Aaron Marcicavetta with the sport. Let's have a quick look at the weather before I take you to another news update. The capital cities for Saturday the 9th of May, Brisbane, you can expect 25 degrees and mostly sunny, 22 degrees and sunny in Sydney. Canberra, a top of 18, mostly sunny. Melbourne, 17 degrees, some showers about. 18 in Hobart, a partly cloudy day. 19 and a possible shower in Adelaide. Perth today, 24 degrees and sunny. 33 degrees and sunny in Darwin. Those are the capital city outlooks for Saturday the 9th of May. It's time for the news.

0: Good morning, Kerry Worthington with ABC News. Deputy Prime Minister Richard Miles has defended Labor's decision not to field a candidate in today's by-election in the New South Wales electorate of Farrer. It was triggered by the resignation of Liberal leader Susan Lee, who held Farrer for a quarter of a century. One Nation's David Farley is considered one of the frontrunners. If he wins the seat, it would be the party's first federal election victory. Mr. Miles says the decision by Labor not to run is pretty normal in these circumstances.
1: You're talking about a by-election in the context of a blue ribbon seat being held by the opposition, in this case the coalition, and so the decision that we've taken is pretty consistent with that. But the remarkable moment here is the coalition's contest to try and hang on to this seat.
0: Another frontrunner in today's by-election says she's staying positive. Independent Michelle Millthorpe is one of 12 candidates vying for the New South Wales regional seat. Ms. Millthorpe says she's done as much as she can, and now it's over to the voters.
2: Every vote counts, so you know, I've got to stay positive, and I've got lots of people who are behind me. We've got over 700, 800 volunteers who are out and about today getting the work done. So it's about just keeping my head up. I've done as much work as I can up to this point, and now we just got to wait for the votes to be counted.
0: The New South Wales government has announced a $39 million boost for the state's firearms registry to implement changes to licensing after the Bondi Beach terrorist attack. The reforms include capping gun licences to 2 years, increasing checks on people seeking gun ownership, auditing existing licences and capping the number of firearms owned per person. Funding announced today will go towards system upgrades on the registry and paying additional staff to process the licences and conduct checking. Donald Trump is pushing for a ceasefire between Russia and Ukraine to be extended beyond 3 days. Earlier, the US president announced Russia and Ukraine had agreed to a temporary truce. It follows the warring countries accusing each other of violating separate ceasefires, called for the duration of Russia's celebrations of the Soviet Union's victory over Nazi Germany. Mr. Trump says he's hopeful the ceasefire can lead to permanent peace.
3: It'd be nice. I'd like to see it stop. Russia, Ukraine, it's the worst thing since World War II in terms of life. 25,000 young soldiers every month. It's crazy.
0: UK Prime Minister Keir Starmer has suffered a major blow, with his governing Labour Party losing large numbers of local council seats in England. The BBC's Rob Watson has the latest.
4: The old order appears to have crumbled, where you had two parties, Conservative and Labour, utterly dominating British politics for the last 100 years. That would appear to be over, and what we can really see from these results is essentially a very angry and unhappy country where people, whether they're fed up about living standards, fed up about the way the political system works, they're expressing that anger, that unhappiness by deserting the two parties who they blame for the status quo and branching out and trying other parties of the populist left and the populist right.
0: The federal government is pumping an extra

0: extra $387 million into the CSIRO in a bid to boost medical research, pandemic preparedness and advanced technology development. The funding announced today is in addition to the $278 million announced last year, on top of the agency's existing annual budget of almost $1 billion. An additional $38 million a year will also go towards upgrading the Australian Centre for Disease Preparedness in Geelong. Science Minister Tim Ayres says the investment is about securing Australia's future.
1: We're backing Australian science because Australian science is crucial for our health, for our welfare, for our future prosperity, and for our resilience.
0: Also making news today, retail workers' union, the SDA, has accused the government of dragging its feet in response to a rise in violence against staff. A new survey by 50acres and YouGov revealed 71% of shoppers had personally experienced or witnessed abuse directed at a retail or fast food worker. National Assistant Secretary Helen Cooney has called on the government to introduce workplace protection orders, which could see repeat offenders barred from stores for up to 12 months. She says more needs to be done to protect workers.
2: It's really important that there be continuous government responses to customer abuse and violence, whether it's grizzly customers or machetes. The whole picture is really quite frightening and requires a response.
0: That's the latest ABC News.
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4: Coming up, voting underway in the Farrer by-election, where it looks like the Coalition will lose the seat it's held since 1949. And yesterday here in Australia, it was David Attenborough's 100th birthday. Well, overnight in the UK, the partying has continued. We are going to have a look at the celebrations that were held at London's famous Albert Hall. David Attenborough, one of those extremely rare people who overnight has been described as a national and an international treasure. That report still to come. But with our developing story today, voters are casting their ballots in the New South Wales federal seat of Farrer in a by-election triggered by the resignation of Susan Lee 3 months after she was deposed as Liberal leader. The long-serving local MP held the seat for a quarter of a century, and polls indicate it could be a history-making by-election with major implications at a national level. Our reporter Melinda Hayter is in Griffith.
5: I think there's a genuine sense of relief that Election Day is finally here. As you mentioned in your introduction, it's been a little over 3 months since Susan Lee resigned from Parliament, and that's resulted in quite a long election campaign in Farrer. Talking to local community leaders over the last few weeks, they've certainly welcomed the national spotlight being on Farrer to, I guess, articulate some of the issues and concerns that are being felt across this vast electorate, which covers about 16% of the state. In saying that, though, I did have a mayor in one of the local communities tell me earlier this week there's been a couple of times during the last 3 months that she would have appreciated having a local federal MP to speak to, and obviously there wasn't anyone there, so she's certainly looking forward to business as usual. And I think from a voter perspective as well, there's been a lot of talk, a lot of promises made on the campaign trail, and there's been a bit of a warning, I guess, issued to whoever succeeds at the ballot box here today, that all those promises, all that talk that's been made over the last little while, there's going to be intense community scrutiny and eyes watching them to make sure that those promises that have been made are delivered, and the issues that community members have articulated, that they're taken to Canberra, and there's, I guess, movement on those issues as well.
6: Now, Mel, we've seen some of the candidates casting their votes already. Who are the main contenders?
5: Look, there are 12 candidates vying to become the next member for Farrer, but certainly certainly the two that have garnered the most interest and perhaps public scrutiny are One Nation's David Farley and Independent Michelle Millthorpe. Now, Michelle Millthorpe, this is the second time she has contested Farah. She stood against Susan Lee in last year's federal election, obviously was not successful, but did pick up around 20% of

0: first preference votes in that ballot. I understand Ms. Millthorpe has cast her vote this morning in her hometown of Jindera, which is just to the north of Albury. And in talking to reporters there, she noted that this election is a slightly different beast to what she was looking at 12 months ago.
1: Oh, look, every vote counts. So, you know, I've got to stay positive and I've got lots of people who are behind me. We've got over 700, 800 volunteers who are out and about today getting the work done. So, you know, it is about just, as I said, remaining present and just keeping my head up. I've done as much work as I can up to this point and now we just got to wait for the votes to be counted.
0: Now, One Nation's David Farley is also the other front runner, and if he is successful today, he will make history. Farah has been a safe coalition seat since its creation in 1949, and if he does succeed today, it will also be the first time that One Nation have secured a lower house seat in federal parliament at the ballot box. I know Mr. Farley cast his vote in Albury a little earlier this morning, and I understand he will be travelling throughout the electorate today as well. We have seen a steady stream of voters coming through this morning, but it's interesting to note as well that data out this morning from the Australian Electoral Commission shows that 59,000 people, or around 47% of the electorate, have already voted. So those big queues of people that we've seen at previous elections may not eventuate today. But look, the bacon and egg burgers are cooking, the sausages are cooking, there's a great little cake stand over there. So look, I think this is a day that Farah is celebrating, and we'll be looking forward to getting back to business as usual in the days to come.
2: Our reporter Melinda Hayter in Griffith. The government has given its latest update on Australia's current fuel levels. This comes after an announcement that next week's budget will include a $10 billion funding package aimed at increasing Australia's fuel stockpiles. The budget will be handed down by Treasurer Jim Chalmers on Tuesday. Just a few moments ago, the Energy Minister, Chris Bowen, gave his latest update on our current fuel supply levels.
3: Currently have 42 days worth of petrol, which is one day less than last week. We have 35 days worth of diesel, which is 2 days more than last week. And in fact, that 35 days is the second highest amount of diesel we've had in Australia since the minimum stock obligation began in 2023. And that's a good thing, and that's a result of government and industry working so closely together to ensure that diesel supplies remain strong in this very difficult international environment. We have 29 days worth of jet fuel, which is also one day more than last week's report. Again, that's also very important for Australians' ability to get around our country and to get around the world. We have 55 ships on the water on the way to Australia with various types of fuel. That's one ship less than last week, but entirely in keeping with the sorts of numbers that we've been seeing since this international situation began, and indeed in keeping with broader trends. And we have 4.5 billion litres worth of fuel locked in to be delivered over the next 4 weeks. That's half a billion litres more than my report last week. Again, that's a good thing. It shows that fuel is continuing to arrive in Australia as expected, and in keeping with the normal sorts of deliveries we would have at this time of the year, not impacted by the crisis. We have 2.3 billion litres worth of diesel contracted to be delivered over the next 4 weeks, 783 million litres of petrol, 450 million litres of jet fuel, and 940 million litres of oil. That's what makes up that roughly 4.5 billion litres of fuel. That's all contracted, locked in to be delivered over the next month. So, Australians, I think, can again take confidence from these figures. They show that the steps that the government has put in place and the industry working so hard to diversify our supply chain, we're getting fuel from countries from which we normally wouldn't get it, to add to the fuel that the Prime Minister has been working on with Southeast Asian partners to ensure reliability of supply from them, is able to ensure that Australia is as well placed as we could be during this international turbulence. Of course, during the week, the Prime Minister and I announced changes in the longer term to our minimum stock obligation to better prepare us for future shocks and crises, including, importantly, for the first time in Australia, a government-owned domestic reserve. Having a

0: Federal Government Strategic Reserve, in addition to the private sector holdings, about 22 out of the 34 or so members of the International Energy Agency have government-owned domestic holdings. Australia hasn't been one of them until this point. The Albanese government is fixing that so that we are better placed for future international crises. That's a good thing, and we'll continue to see Australia through this particular international crisis and better prepare Australia for future crises through the Albanese government.
1: That is the Energy Minister, Chris Bowen. Some of what's making news here at home on this Saturday morning. The Retail Workers Union is calling for workplace protection orders to be legislated in Victoria ahead of November state election following a rise in violence against shop staff. A nationwide survey of shoppers found that more than 70% had experienced or witnessed abuse directed at retail or fast food workers. And two women accused of links to the Islamic State group have become the first people in Australia charged with slavery-related crimes against humanity offences in Syria. The women, aged 53 and 31, face court in Melbourne after arriving on flights this week from the Middle East. Well, it does seem that the ceasefire between the US and Iran is hanging on by a thread. The US has struck two empty Iranian-flagged oil tankers in the Strait of Hormuz, while Iran has renewed strikes against the United Arab Emirates. Laura Tingle reports from Jerusalem.
2: In the Persian Gulf, the story remains one of creeping escalation in tensions between the United States and Iran, which both continue to test the claimed and fragile ceasefire. After the exchange of fire earlier in the week, which saw Iran fire on two US destroyers and US hit targets in Iran, there were fresh exchanges on Friday. The Pentagon said a US fighter jet fired precise munitions at two unladen oil tankers attempting to pull into an Iranian port on the Gulf of Oman. In return, there were more attacks by Iran on one of the United States' closest allies.

0: Iran's reply to the US peace proposal within 24 hours.
1: We should know something today. I mean, we're expecting a response from them. We'll see what the response entails. The hope is it's something that it can put us into a serious process of negotiation.
0: And Iranian TV was reporting that Tehran is reviewing the American proposal, though it continues to give no sense of urgency about tabling its response. Iran's foreign minister effectively accused the United States of deliberately sabotaging the peace process whenever a deal was close, saying Washington repeatedly abandons diplomacy for unwise adventurism by turning to military action whenever a political solution is possible.
2: Laura Tingle in Jerusalem. Well, yesterday here in Australia, it was David Attenborough's 100th birthday, and overnight in the UK, the partying has continued. He is one of those extremely rare people who qualify as an international treasure. Over seven decades, he's been a presence in living rooms all over the world, leading us into corners of the globe that most of us will never see in person. His documentaries, some of the most watched programs of all time.
3: You cast about with the beam of your torch until suddenly you see in its light a pair of glowing red coals. Those are the eyes of a crocodile reflecting the light back to you. Your job now is to keep the beam of your torch shining steadily in his eyes and wade slowly towards him, making as little noise as possible.
4: On flat ground, a baby iguana can outrun a racer snake. But others are waiting in ambush. While a 1.5 degree rise will still bring significant changes with it, to stand any chance of saving what remains of our frozen planet and saving ourselves from the devastating consequences of its loss, we must stick to this commitment and honour it, no matter how challenging it might be.
2: Some of the highlights of David Attenborough are there. His birthday was celebrated at a special event at London's Albert Hall last night. Not that David himself wanted any fuss. Michael Gunton is one of his longtime collaborators and is creative director of the BBC's Natural History Unit that made landmark series such as Planet Earth and Blue Planet.
5: The first time we went out into the natural world was in Panama, in a place called Barro Colorado Island, and we were filming army ants.

0: She thought I'd like to work in television, not necessarily in natural history, and I wasn't even sure I would do that. But I was determined at the back of my mind if I could ever get a chance to work with him. And then I heard that Trials of Life, which is the series I ended up working on, was going to be his last. You know, that was what he said. I'm not going to do any more after this. I thought, well, I better get a move on and get to work with him. And there we are 36 years later, and he's still working.
1: What is he like? Is he like he appears on screen in person?
0: I'm afraid there's no scandals there. He is as charming and as lovely as he appears on the screen. He's just fantastic company. When you're working with him, everybody brings their A game because you know you're working with the best. And, you often what we're trying to do is very complex. You've got him, you've got the animals, you've got the weather, you're in a remote place. And so you do so much sort of preparation to make sure everything comes together. But one of the things that is always so extraordinary is particularly with the animals, you think, you write these things, we're going to do this and this and this, and we hope the animal's going to turn up. And then you think, really, we need the animal to turn up 1, 2, 3, and there it is. It turns up. It's almost like he is Dr. Doolittle. He's having a little conversation with the animals off out of our sight, saying, when I say this word, can you just walk behind or fly in? And they do. And it's amazing.
1: Okay, so he's got...
0: It makes us directors look good.
1: Yeah, he's got the Dr. Doolittle talents. But I mean, what... Absolutely. In terms of being a communicator on screen, what do you think it is that makes him such a star?
0: He's learned his trade over an enormous number of years. And, he was there right at the beginning of television, really. And there was something about the way he broke through the barrier between him and the camera and the audience. And he's taken that now to this extraordinary level where you feel like you're with him. He's talking to you directly. And in a way that is, it's kind of, look at this. This is amazing. I'd love to show you this. And that sort of intimacy and approachability is so engaging, but it's also so authentic because, and this is absolutely true, he doesn't rehearse his lines or use an autocue. Obviously he thinks about what he's going to say beforehand, but he does do it sort of extempore. The power to be able to do that is astonishing. Absolutely.
1: Have you got a favourite moment, a most memorable bit of a trip that sticks in your mind?
0: The greatest pleasure I've had, apart from the, getting the shot, is when it's finished. When we say, and cut, and we put the cameras in the box and we go back to the camp or to the fire or whatever it is and sit down and crack open a beer and then talk about the day or what we're going to do the next day. And then often David will tell us some extraordinary anecdote of some hair-raising thing he did back in the 50s or the 60s or something like that. And those are the priceless moments. So those are my favourites.
1: Perhaps just sort of put into perspective what... his body of work, but particularly in those earlier days, what it did for our understanding of the world around us.
0: So what I think he did was he kind of showed that in some ways he is the ordinary man. He's born in Isleworth in London. He could go to these places with a crew and with the right enthusiasm, with the right backing, and with the right determination, could get close to the heart of nature and show us with the wonders. And I think you kind of feel that you're with him, and that makes it accessible. So I think we don't now look at nature as this distant, rather untouchable, rather scary thing. His programs and his way he presents and communicates them makes you feel like you can be part of and are part of nature. David is fascinated by the bugs and the plants and the things that aren't necessarily the kind of box office, big-eyed, furry creatures. And that also is a big part of the mission, is to show people that nature is much broader than just lions and polar bears. But the sense that it's not boundless, that the nature has limits and is fragile and is susceptible to the impact of humanity. He could see that the world was changing very, very rapidly. On screen, I think he does it in quite a soft power way. It's saying, this is important because these animals are wonderful. We should care about them because this is important both for their sake, but also it has a broader impact on all of us. But then off screen, I think he's slightly changed gear in his advocacy over the last 10 years, really. The wonderful thing is that people listen to him. You go to an event and there are world leaders who normally wouldn't give you a minute. They're all desperate to hear him speak and want to hear what he says. All you want now is for them to, listen to him and then act on it.
2: Michael Gunton, creative director of the BBC's Natural History Unit that made landmark series such as Planet Earth and Blue Planet, on working with Sir David Attenborough, who has turned 100. Happy birthday, David Attenborough. And Michael Gunton was speaking there to the BBC's James Menendez.
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6: It's time to head back once again for a look at the sport with Erin Marcikavetera.
7: Thanks, Scott. We'll start with the AFL, and the Western Bulldogs have escaped with a thrilling two-point victory over Port Adelaide at Adelaide Oval. ABC Sports' Aaron Bryans has all the details.
8: The Dogs led by a small margin all night in a defensive chess battle, but snatched 2 points at the death to hold off a fast-finishing Power, who suffered their second single-digit heartbreak in 7 days. A late head clash between Tim English and Matt Kennedy has the Dogs' ruck in some doubt for next week, whilst Miles Bergman suffered a sprained toe. Over at the Gabba, the Lions held off a late fight from Carlton to win their sixth game in 7 matches by 11 points. Aaron Bryans, ABC Sport, Adelaide.
7: In the NRL, the injury-ravaged Parramatta Eels have stunned the North Queensland Cowboys, pulling off a rare three-point play to triumph 33-30 in Golden Point in Townsville. The Eels, missing a host of first-team regulars through injury and suspension, crossed twice in the final 6 minutes of normal time before a Mitchell Moses field goal and Ronald Volkman penalty goal secured Parramatta a comeback victory. Match winner Moses was full of praise for his inexperienced side.
9: We just wanted to fight tonight and to show the fight that these kids are showing with the experience that we've got off the field at the moment. It's enormous. And yeah, we just wanted to keep fighting, and we did, and come up with some plays at the end from kids who have played 10 less games, 20 less games, and it's just what we needed.
7: Earlier, the Sydney Roosters consolidated third position on the ladder with a 28-12 victory over the Gold Coast in Gosford. A racket-smashing Alex de Minaur has crashed out of tennis's Italian Open in Rome. The Australian world number 8 was beaten 4-6, 7-6, 6-4 by Italy's Matteo Arnaldi in the second round. De Minaur has now lost 4 of his past 5 matches on clay as he heads toward the French Open beginning later this month. Back home, and the Newcastle Jets and Sydney FC will face off tonight in their first leg of the men's A-League soccer semi-finals. Bridget Murphy has more.
10: A fortnight after lifting their first ever Premier's plate, it's crunch time for the high-flying Jets. With 55 goals so far this campaign, they're statistically the best attacking side in the league. Coach and former Socceroo Mark Milligan says finals are a new ball game.
11: Finals football hangs on execution and having a real belief in what you do and who you are. And that's the main thing for me, because I know we have a belief in who we are.
10: Sydney will be hoping to capitalise on their home ground advantage. The match at the Sydney Football Stadium kicks off tonight.
7: Meanwhile, the first of the A-League women's grand finalists will be decided today, with the second leg of the semi-final between Melbourne City and Melbourne Victory taking place this afternoon. Victory will have to overcome a one-goal deficit after City won the first leg 1-0. On Sunday, Wellington Phoenix host Brisbane Roar in the second leg of their semi-final. In netball, Adelaide 30 Thunderbirds co-captain Shamira Sterling-Humphrey has celebrated her 100th game with a 20-goal victory over the West Coast Fever. The 65-45 loss is the Fever's worst against the Thunderbirds in the league's history. The win sends the Thunderbirds to the top of the table for now, but round 9 continues today with the New South Wales Swifts taking on the Sunshine Coast Lightning in Sydney. The National Men's Blind Cricket Team says it's facing cuts due to its touring roster as Cricket Australia reviews its funding arrangements with inclusion programs. The team was previously funded to play one international series per year, but that commitment recently ceased and future arrangements are yet to be confirmed. Cricket Australia says overall inclusion programs funding has not decreased, but indicated some investment in the blind men's team had been diverted to the women's team, which attended its first World Cup last year. The chair of Blind Cricket Australia, Raymond Moxley, says it's a double standard.
12: Cricket Australia, I'm fairly certain, didn't change the amount of touring that their national men's team did when their national women's team was first introduced. And I think that there would have been a huge uproar if that were the case. We'd just love to see both teams given the opportunity to play annually.
7: And finally, Scott, a crash in the final 650 metres of the opening stage at the Giro d'Italia has seen Frenchman Paul Manier claim his first Grand Tour win. 20 riders collided in the pile-up as the road narrowed with the finish line almost in sight. Robert Stannard was the best placed of the Australians after the first stage with a 14th placed finish. And that is the latest in sports.
6: Erin, thank you very much. ABC News Radio news in a moment to the weather around Australia for this Saturday, the 9th of May. Brisbane, atop today of 25 degrees and mostly sunny, 22 and sunny in Sydney. Canberra, some morning frost and fog, then a mostly sunny day atop of 18. Melbourne, 17 degrees, a possible shower, 18, partly cloudy for you in Hobart. 19 degrees today in Adelaide, that's your forecast maximum, a possible shower. Perth, 24 degrees and sunny, and Darwin, 33 degrees and sunny. It's time for 5 minutes of news.

0: Good morning, Carrie Worthington with ABC News. Voters are casting their ballots in the New South Wales federal seat of Farrer in a by-election triggered by the resignation of Susan Lee 3 months after she was deposed as Liberal leader. Melinda Hayter reports from Griffith.
1: There are 12 candidates who are vying to be the next member for Farrer. For a number of weeks now, though, the two front runners have been One Nation's David Farley and Independent Michelle Millthorpe. Now, Michelle Millthorpe did run against Susan Lee in the 2025 federal election and picked up around 20% of first preference votes. David Farley is obviously the One Nation candidate, and we've had Pauline Hanson in and around the electorate of Farrer a number of times during this campaign.
0: Australia has secured 4.5 billion litres of fuel that will be delivered over the next 4 weeks. 55 ships are on their way to Australia, one less ship than last week's figures. The Energy Minister, Chris Bowen, says he's confident there are adequate supplies en route.
2: We have 2.3 billion litres worth of diesel contracted to be delivered over the next 4 weeks, 783 million litres of petrol, 450 million litres of jet fuel, and 940 million litres of oil. That's what makes up that roughly 4.5 billion litres of fuel.
0: US Secretary of State Marco Rubio says Iran will soon provide a response to its peace proposal as clashes continue in the Strait of Hormuz. The BBC's Caroline Hawley has more.
3: The US is waiting for its response to a proposal that would reopen the Strait of Hormuz and lead to 30 days of negotiations on curbs to Iran's nuclear program in return for a lifting of sanctions. But Iran, despite hurting economically, appears to be in less of a hurry than the US. And the Foreign Minister, Abbas Araghchi, said Iranians never bow to pressure.
0: US President Donald Trump says he might consider moving the troops he's withdrawing from Germany to Poland. The withdrawal of 5,000 military personnel was announced by Mr. Trump last week following a spat with German Chancellor Friedrich Merz over the war in Iran. Mr. Merz said Iran was humiliating the US, adding he doesn't believe Washington has an exit strategy. Mr. Trump says it's possible the troops might be relocated to Poland.
4: We have a great relationship with Poland. I have a great relationship with the president. Do you remember, I endorsed him and he won. And he came from way behind and he won. He's a great fighter. He's a great guy. I like him a lot.
0: Two men have been arrested in Mexico after a Queensland police tip-off over child abuse offences. The information related to two separate cases of Mexican-based men allegedly selling child abuse material online. A 38-year-old man and a 31-year-old man have been charged with numerous child sex abuse offences, and one child has been removed from harm. Mexican authorities have thanked Australian authorities as their investigations continue. Events are being held at Melbourne's Royal Exhibition Centre this weekend to mark the 125th anniversary of the opening of Australia's first federal parliament. Among the events is a recreation of artist Charles Nuttall's famous painting of the 1901 event, featuring dignitaries and invited guests. This time it won't be a painting that captures the event, but rather a photo by First Nations photographer Tiffany Garville. Ms. Garville says she's excited about taking on the challenge.
5: Very proud to be able to capture this moment, because we're not only capturing the politicians in this photo, we're also documenting the Aboriginal community who are involved in this event as well. You know, putting ourselves in history as equals and being included in this moment.
0: The iconic

0: Think Desert Race in the Red Centre will be welcoming junior riders this year for the first time in its half-century history. Tilda Colling explains.
1: This year's Think Desert Race marks the 50th anniversary of the iconic two-day off-road race, which puts hundreds of competitors on bikes, cars and buggies through their paces on a track through desert from Alice Springs to the small community of Fink next month. It will also be the first time junior riders aged 10 to 15 will get the chance to take part. The junior ride will be a non-competitive event, giving the next generation of riders the chance to race on the Alice Springs prologue track. Organisers say the new feature may lead to the establishment of a junior competition in the future.
0: You're up to date with the latest ABC News.
2: You are with ABC News Radio. I'm Scott Wales. It's time now to take a look at life in the regions. 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
3: Across the country on Thursday night, thousands gathered wearing pink to light candles to remember the life of five-year-old Kumanjay Little Baby, whose body was found in Alice Springs a week earlier. A 47-year-old man has been charged with her murder. In Alice Springs, members of her family and the community came together in grief and support. We'll bring you some of those words in this weekend's edition of Australia Wide. Plus, locals and regional businesses shocked after the federal government hits the brakes on the Inland Rail project.
4: Disappointed to see such a decision made relating to one of Australia's most heavily trafficked routes. Certainly a significant setback, economic setback for Inland Australia.
3: And how a group of schoolgirls came to be remote bush rescuers after they came across an injured hiker.
5: The path just seemed to keep getting longer and longer and nothing seemed to change. Breaking it up helped a lot, because then you had something to aim for. You just waited for the 60 seconds to be over and then you got a break.
3: I'm Alex Hyman. This is the weekend edition of Australia Wide, coming to you from Whadjuk country, Perth. First to Alice Springs, Mpantua, where a vigil was held on Thursday evening in memory of five-year-old Kumanjay Little Baby, whose body was found a week earlier. Since then, Northern Territory Police have charged 47-year-old Jefferson Lewis with her alleged murder. Those attending at Anzac Oval in Alice Springs were encouraged to remember to pay their respects to Kumanjay Little Baby's family and to hear messages of grief, sorrow and support for the community. Our reporter Emma Haskin was there.
6: Let's look up to the night sky and find the brightest star where Kumanjay Little Baby is, now in heaven. And my name is Leanne Little and I work for the Northern Territory Police. And this evening, mum of Kumanjay Little Baby has asked me to say some words on her behalf. She wants this message to be heard across all the vigils happening across Australia in honour of her little daughter, Kumanjay Little Baby. As a Christian, I would like to thank the Father, the Son, and the Holy Spirit for gifting me with a beautiful baby girl and for choosing me to be her mum.
7: That little girl was my granddaughter for me. But first, I'd like to thank her and the people and the police and everyone that got involved with my granddaughter's search. I thank you so much. She had all the families, which is four groups. Today, I miss her so much.
8: We are here to extend our love and our strength to Kumanjay's family and all of those who knew and loved her. And I speak for our wider community in saying to the family directly, we are here, we are with you, and we support you. Our community of Mbantua Alice Springs gathered together in our hundreds to search for Kumanjay Little Baby. We gathered together in our devastation when she was found.

0: tonight we gather together again after one of the most painful things that this community will ever go through, still together and bound by love and loss.
1: So thank you, people, for being here with us and standing with us. It's so wonderful to be here of one nation. I know we are all different colours and different nations and different people, but we are one people in God's name. We are all God's children. That's why we are all here saying thank you. Thank you, Abra, that you have helped us and supported us in all our ways. Thank you.
2: There are no words that can ease the pain of losing a child. And this loss is felt right across the community of Alice Springs and Australia. As police, we are part of this community. We are proud to live here. Our families are here, and we deeply care about the people we serve. When a tragedy like this happens, it affects us deeply too. Over recent days, we have seen an unprecedented level of support from the community during search efforts. People came together from all walks of life. Family, locals, volunteers, community leaders, police, partner agencies, were all united sharing a single purpose to find Kumanjai, little baby. On behalf of the Northern Territory Police, I want to sincerely thank every person who contributed. Your actions reflect the strength and the heart of humanity. While this is a time of immense sadness, it is a reminder of what we are capable of when we come together with compassion, care, and a shared commitment to one another.
3: I want you all to know that my heart is broken into a million pieces. And I want you to know that I am having trouble knowing how I can repair it and how I can live without my little baby. She was my little princess, my princess who loved the colour pink. I ask that her short life not be used by politicians for reasons that do not honour and respect her. Instead, I want my little baby to be remembered as a pretty girl in pink. A little girl who was truly loved by me, Ramzaya, and her family. I ask that we remember her for who she was, a beautiful little baby. I want to thank the Australian people for grieving with me, who are sharing and understanding my pain and heartbreak alongside me and my son Ramzaya and my wider family. And I ask for everyone to take care of your little ones.
4: That was Northern Territory Police Executive Director of Cultural Reform, Leanne Little, reading a message from Kumanjai Little Baby's mother. You also heard from Kumanjai Little Baby's kinship grandfather, Rob Roy, Alice Springs Mayor Asta Hill, Commander James Gray Spence from the Northern Territory Police, and singing by the Central Australian Aboriginal Women's Choir. And if this story has been distressing for you, you can contact 13 Yarn, a 24/7 crisis support line for Aboriginal and Torres Strait Islander people, or you can also call Lifeline on 13 11 14.
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4: The Albanese government has put the brakes on what would have been the biggest federal rail project in a century. The aim was to connect major agricultural regions to markets, a railway that would travel from Victoria through country New South Wales and up to Queensland. Now, regional communities and businesses along that corridor have been left reeling after the federal government announced it had axed funding for the Inland Rail project. Why? Well, a cost blowout of more than $45 billion, according to an independent cost assessment. Regional communities, though, are now wondering what it will mean for their roads and local economies. Our reporter Kemi Maguire has more from

0: Toowoomba in Queensland.
1: My first reaction was to get angry.
2: So we'd have to basically wind back a range of other projects or find money from other areas in order to fund it.
3: Sure, it's just really hard to see how this makes economic sense.
4: Spanning 1,600 kilometres, the new freight corridor was to be Australia's biggest rail project in a century and promised to deliver quicker, more resilient freight, improve road safety while cutting emissions. But the government has revealed it has hit the brakes on funding the project anywhere north of the regional New South Wales town of Parkes. April Kavanagh is the chair of the Toowoomba and Surat Basin Enterprise. Up until last night, she thought the line was still coming through her region.
3: We followed up with a letter to Minister King just last week saying, you know, we look forward to your budget announcement. Disappointed to see such a decision made relating to one of Australia's most heavily trafficked routes. Certainly a significant setback, economic setback for inland Australia. You know, in the current fuel crisis where we know that rail is $35 cheaper per tonne compared to roads, and $110 million cheaper per annum compared to roads on ageing road infrastructure. It's just really hard to see how this makes economic sense.
4: The line was expected to cross the Queensland-New South Wales border near Gundwindi. Mayor Lawrence Springborg spent years in state parliament before local politics and still remembers the beginnings of the rail project.
5: John Anderson, then Transport Minister and later Deputy Prime Minister, stood on the Queensland side of the McIntyre River with the wonderful Queenslander Everil Compton, and they drove a silver spike in a rock, and it still sits there. It had various iterations, basically Melbourne to Darwin, Melbourne to Gladstone, but it was going to cross the border at Gundawindi, and here we are, 25 years down the track, and basically it's been killed off now. This would have to be one of the worst examples that I've ever seen on how to do a noble public infrastructure project very, very badly. There's been problems with this from woe to go, and I really shake my head and I look at what, you know, our forebears did in the 1860s in getting a rail line from Grantchester to Ipswich in a little under a year, and we're talking about picks and shovels, and now we can't even build a rail line that basically links our country together. And you know, there's been lots of problems with the way that this has been done. It's been administered, from, you know, corridor acquisitions to environmental approvals and all of that. It was all cart before the horse, but it's always been a great project that has been done very, very, very badly.
4: Labor's blaming the coalition for decades of underinvestment in the project. Infrastructure Minister Catherine King said an independent assessment of Inland Rail estimated the cost of delivering the project in full now exceeded $45 billion, more than three times the current budget allocation.
2: And in addition to that, it's hit its ceiling for equity funding. It's to date, it's been funded off equity, so off budget. This would actually hit the budget as well. So we'd have to basically wind back a range of other projects or find money from other areas in order to fund it.
4: Opposition leader Angus Taylor says the decision will impact regional Australia.
6: This was a connection plan between Melbourne and Brisbane that would take a significant amount of traffic off our roads going through that, you know, which goes through my electorate. This was a real opportunity to take those pressures away. But it's also going to have a big impact on regional communities. We do have deep concerns about that.
4: Everil Compton, the man known as the father of Inland Rail, says private investment could still carry the project.
1: My first reaction was to get angry, but then I couldn't see any point. It's a dud railway from the start because it wasn't going to connect the port of Melbourne to the port of Brisbane and give the rural communities along the way a means of exporting. It was going from the outskirts of Melbourne to the outskirts of Brisbane, and I made it clear to government at that time that that was a dud railway, and I just said, well, I'll get on with the next bit to Gladstone and you fellas can do this.
4: In the meantime, April Kavanagh says freight will still have to move throughout the country on tired roads.
3: The freight task is certainly going to continue to grow, so our focus has to absolutely move on to the government, calling on the government to now spend money into the upgrade of our roads, given we currently have 6,000 trucks through town and that's only going to be growing.
0: That's April Kavanagh, ending that report by Kemi Maguire in Toowoomba.
7: This is ABC Australia Wide.
0: To Paul Punker in Victoria now, where police and members of the community banded together to pick the last wine grapes of the vintage. It was only 10 months ago police were called to the small town for what was one of the darkest days for the force, when two officers were killed in the line of duty by Desi Freeman. Our reporter Annie Brown has this story.
8: Hand-picking grapes in an autumnal vineyard on a sunny day in the northeast Victorian town of Pulpunka is an ideal day out. However, this picturesque day carries a heavy, sombre undertone as Victorian police and the wider community grieve the lives lost just 6 kilometres down the road back in August.
9: Well, sadly, we've been here before. So this is actually a winery where Victoria Police actually used the premises as part of its forward command post in the early hours and going into the days after that tragic event where we lost Neil and Vadim.
8: That's Chief Executive of the Police Association of Victoria, Wayne Gatt. He says today is about honouring Detective Leading Senior Constable Neil Thompson and Senior Constable Vadim Devart-Hortat, who were killed in the line of duty on August 26th.
9: It's nice to be back and to watch people healing, supporting each other, and to watch the community engaging with police as well. I mean, like for every police officer here, there's a member of the local community, and I think that speaks volumes to the strength of this local community, the impact that this event has had on each and every one of them, but their enduring support for police in our community as well. And for our members to see that and to feel it, to be side by side with those people as we have a common purpose, it's just an outstanding way of lifting your spirits and helping you focus on why we do the job in the first place.
8: On March 30th, Desi Freeman was shot and killed by police after months on the run when he was found hiding out in a shipping container near Walwa. This brought the search for the fugitive to an end.
9: Well, to be fair, I don't think we'd be doing this today had that not occurred. I don't think anyone in the community, indeed most police that are participating today, would have been quite ready for that. There have been shared joy here, and there have been tears as we've picked grapes as well, because reliving those moments and those events in a place that is quite symbolic, to be quite honest, in the circumstances, can be quite emotional for many members. But it's part of the healing process. It's part of helping them to move forward as well.
8: Amongst the vines is Detective Sergeant Chris Hill. Neil Thompson was a close colleague, one of a tight-knit team of four in Wangaratta's Criminal Investigation Unit. Many of the police officers in the vineyard today were first responders to the August shootings. Chris was one of them. He describes that day as horrific.
10: Well, look, the day was very difficult, obviously. But like I said before, we certainly think about August 26 every time we drive down the road outside the winery here, and hit the roundabout at Pulpunka. You can't not, I expect that'll be the way for the rest of our lives. So, yeah.
11: Can you tell us a little bit about Neil?
10: Well, you're laughing at me now. look, he was a great friend. He loved the outdoors. He'd be helping here today, particularly if there was some wine on offer. He was looking forward to life after his career, but he was also he wasn't backwards in coming forwards about how much he was going to miss working with us and the other boys in the unit. So we miss him a lot.
8: Feathertop Winery was also the police forward command post for hundreds of officers during the initial stages of what became Australia's largest ever tactical police operation. Owner Janelle Marsden came up with the idea to make a special wine to fundraise for police legacy.
12: We've been picking since 8 o'clock this morning, and, you know, I wouldn't be surprised if we could raise $50,000 for police legacy at the end of this, and it gives me goosebumps to be able to do that.
8: What's the feeling like for you at the moment, and would you say broader in the community here in Pulpunka?
12: I think everyone's compassionate about every level of this. I mean, absolutely compassionate that the police lives were lost in the beginning. They're compassionate that family members have lost one of their family members in the end. They may not have had to agree with his actions, but there's still grief associated to that. I think there's a lot of hardship in the community about, from a business perspective, we lost absolutely the peak of our spring season and the ski season. I think the community does need to continue to be together, and anyone that knows me in the community, I say this day in, day out, about we can only do this together. I think the, 21,000 police that are in Victoria have a passionate connection to Pulpunka, and I know they're already coming back and staying and visiting and engaged with us as a community, and we'll get through it and we will be fine, but we will never forget.
8: Today also brings a close to vintage at the winery. Janelle said these grapes started growing in late August when the incident happened, and now they're ready for the next step in becoming wine.

0: Chris Hill from Wangaratta Police, ending that story from Annie Brown. And finally here on Australia Wide. When Thomas Wendland headed out for a weekend hike in the Warrumbungle National Park in central New South Wales, he never thought he'd fall and injure himself, leaving him unable to walk and contemplating how he was going to get home safely. When seven high school girls and their teachers stumbled across him, it turned out they were the perfect rescue team. This story from Christy Redding and Bridget Murphy.
1: After 3 days of hiking, students from Armidale's Presbyterian Ladies College were ready for their four-day hike to come to a close. But a more strenuous task was still ahead of them. They stumbled upon another hiker in need, Thomas Wendland, who had broken his leg in the Warrumbungle National Park.
2: I slipped on a step and landed on my ankle. I heard it snap. I got real dizzy and felt quite sick when it had happened. I was like, okay, something's not right. But we kept pushing on. We ran into a couple of nurses along the way who helped. One put a compression bandage on it. Then I fell on it again. That's when the pain started a lot.
1: Using tarp poles, a hammock, and their outdoor education training, the students hiked for 2 hours to get the man to safety. Year 11 student Stephanie Blake said the girls were eager to help.
3: The first part is trying to work out a system, like how you're going to do it. So you lie down the tarp and then we placed my hammock over the top and then he lay down on that and we all positioned ourselves around the outside. We would like work out, count down 3 seconds and then lift him up all together and then we would walk 60 seconds and then rest for 15 seconds and rotate.
1: It took the group 2 hours to find a place where the man could be safely evacuated by the National Parks and Wildlife Service. But the girls were determined not to give up.
3: You don't realise how far 3.5 k's is when you're hiking. It just goes a lot quicker than when you're shuffling along carrying someone. And so the path just seemed to keep getting longer and longer and nothing seemed to change. Breaking it up helped a lot because then you had something to aim for. You just waited for the 60 seconds to be over and then you got a break. Felt such a good sense of achievement that we were able to help him. Like we thought about how much progress he was making before we stepped in to help, how far he was able to get and the fact that we could get him out and that he would make it home. We were worrying about him not even getting out. So, yeah, that sense of achievement.
1: The Duke of Edinburgh Award is a program for young people that focuses on physical recreation, skills, voluntary service and adventure. PLC outdoor educator Amanda Burney led the girls through the rescue and said the skills students learnt from the award were crucial.
4: We had practiced this exact scenario a couple of years ago with this group of students when they were doing their bronze Duke of Ed hike. And I remember at the time a lot of complaining and comments about, when would we ever need to use this? So it was really lovely that when I called out to the girls and asked them to wait and told them what our plan was to help this gentleman, they were so excited. There was lots of comments like, oh, wow, like we've trained for this. I can't believe that, we actually get to do it in person. So they were really proud to be able to help. It ended up being quite a strenuous task and the girls realised that, it's all fun and exciting in the first 10 minutes, but once you're doing that for an hour and a half, you've really just got to lock in.
1: Mr. Wendland said he doesn't know what would have happened without the girls' help.
2: I was like, okay, I'm actually going to make it home and me and my friend aren't going to be stuck out here all night. I was very grateful that they were there to be able to help. It absolutely means the world. Like that they were able to offer the assistance that they did. I'm forever grateful for them. I wish them all their luck because they have a 10-day hike in New Zealand. I hope that they don't have to put this stuff into action again. And I hope they have a lot of fun.
0: Thomas Wendland there speaking about his bush rescue and the help he received from some very capable high school students. And that's Australia Wide. I'm Alex Hyman. Thanks so much for your company. We'll be back again next week. Have a wonderful weekend. Cheerio.

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1: The mention of phasing out essentially had gone.
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3: I'm Mandy Presland, coming to you from Gadigal Land here on ABC News Radio. We've got a news update coming your way shortly, and then we'll take you to our broadcast partners at the BBC. Eastern Standard Time is now midday. In Central Australia, it's 11:30. 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

0: To the weather now in your capital city and in Brisbane, mostly sunny, 25 degrees predicted, now 23. Sydney, sunny, 22, you're on 21 degrees. In Canberra, mostly sunny, 18, your top, it's 14 degrees. Melbourne, a possible shower and 17, currently 13. Hobart, partly cloudy, 18 degrees for you, it's now 17. Adelaide, a possible shower, 19 degrees, it's 17. Perth, sunny, 24 degrees, currently 18. And in Darwin, sunny and 33 degrees. Currently in the top end, it is 28 degrees. I'll be back with you in around 25 minutes here on ABC News Radio after we take you to our broadcast partners at the BBC.
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2: Isn't it refreshing that there's a program that you can listen to every week that's all about solutions, about the good things happening in our world and the people who are making it all possible? Well, welcome to People Fixing the World from the BBC World Service. I'm Myra Anubi, and this week we're marking World Press Freedom Day with an intriguing solution, a box that's supporting journalists who work in very difficult circumstances. Today's program is a bit different to what we usually do on People Fixing the World. Our solution takes us behind the scenes to hear from journalists who are trying to stay safe. You see, as journalists, it's our role to give accurate information about what's happening all around us and to hold the powerful to account. But this can be a very dangerous job in many parts of the world. In 2025, according to the UN, 96 journalists were killed while doing their job. Of these, 36 were killed away from conflict zones. All too often, reporters investigating corruption, conflict, environmental and organized crime do so at risk to their lives. But what if killing a journalist doesn't kill their story? What if there was a way for other journalists to access their notes and interviews and then finish off their investigations? Well, that is the central idea behind Forbidden Stories, an organization based in Paris. And I'm delighted to be joined now, down the line, by their founder and director, Laurent Richard. Hi, Laurent.
3: Hi, thank you for having me.
2: So tell me exactly what Forbidden Stories does.
3: So what we are doing at Forbidden Stories is to offer a way to journalists who are very at risk across the globe to protect their ongoing investigation with us. Protecting means you are sending us through some very secure channel on our platform your interview, your draft, your MP4 files, your recordings. And so this is the SafeBox network. The other thing we are doing is to pursue the stories that every journalist have been killed for. When one journalist is killed, we are teaming up with 50 others to pursue his work or her work and make sure that we will be publishing the story all around the world to amplify the very same stories that others wanted to silence.
2: Now, you mentioned there the SafeBox network. Let's start by looking at that, because this is basically a secure way for journalists to back up their investigations. But there's more to it. How does it work in practice?
3: So the idea of the SafeBox network is quite simple. You know, we have seen many movies, these guys giving you one envelope and telling you, okay, if you don't hear from me in the next 2 weeks, please open it and you will understand everything. And many fiction, many movies were using that kind of scene. But the SafeBox network is almost the same. It's a way to put in an envelope, a very encrypted one, very safe one, to secure your ongoing investigation. And not only that, but you will be in touch, you will be communicating with one journalist from our team, who will be asking you, where are you with your investigation? Who is behind the threats? Do you think you can publish? And if we don't have any news from you, what you want us to do? Should we wait for your family to be exfiltrated? Should we go to some specific sources that you will be mentioning? How do you want us to pursue the work? So we ask basically two things to those journalists. First is the investigation they're about to publish. And the second thing is a file of instruction. Everything we should know in case we don't have any news from them.
2: Well, I have lots more questions about this, but first, let's hear from a person that is actually using the SafeBox network. For many years, the Ecuadorian journalist Fernando Villavicencio investigated cartels and denounced corruption in several governments, including his own.
1: Yo les tengo prófugos. Y ese mafioso prófugo que está sentenciado gracias a este lauseño.
2: Villavicencio became a politician back in 2020, and he was running for president when, on the 9th of August 2023, he was killed following a rally. Now, over his life, he won huge admiration for his stance against government corruption, but it also earned him many enemies. No wonder his slogan was, Es tiempo de valientes, it's time for the brave. But now, Villavicencio's daughters, Tamia and Amanda, have vowed to continue his work, starting with an investigation into who ordered his murder. A number of men have been arrested in connection with the crime. Some are in prison, some have themselves been murdered. But a second investigation into the powerful figures who ordered this murder and paid for it is ongoing, with a trial due to start in June. Alongside these criminal investigations, Tamia and Amanda are publishing their own research into the murder on the website their father started, La Fuente. But this work has brought danger to their lives. Last week, I spoke to Tamia Villavicencio, who joined me from her home in Ecuador. I started by asking her what it was like to grow up as the daughter of such a prominent journalist.
4: It was like all in my house were journalists, music and art. He slept really few hours, 4 hours a day, I think, because all the time he was reading investigations. And for me, he was a superhero. He was my inspiration. He helped a lot our country because my father denounced corruption for more than 40 years.
2: Right. But there were moments of darkness. There were times when your dad disappeared?
4: Yeah, there was like, I think, 3 years that I haven't seen my father, and I thought he was dead because he was hiding. And I write a lot of letters for him thinking that he was dead. So I think all of my life, a lot of things like this happened. My father was also kidnapped. So I think all the things that we lived as a family, formed us. We learned a lot of how to face the things, the hard things in the life.
2: Tamia, do you remember the moment that you found out that your dad had been assassinated?
4: I was in the coast, and the moment I heard the news, I felt the presence of my father with me. And I felt him telling me, all is good. I'm here with you. All is going to be good in a certain way. So, yeah, then I traveled for 9 hours for see the dead body of my father. And yeah, so I think that was the thing, the most horrible thing that I saw in my life. But I think all of these hard things just give me more clarity that my father deserves truth. And yeah, that's why we continue doing the thing that he taught. We continue the investigations of my father through the media outlet that my father found.
2: Tamia, do you get a lot of threats about your work?
4: Yeah, a lot of threats. Yeah, a lot of threats in social media. That I think that's the most common thing, that we receive threats. And the risk of our lives is too high that we have to live now with permanent protection of the police in Ecuador. Yeah, it's a thing that totally, completely changed our lives because we cannot get out. We cannot have friends because we are all the time with the police. But we know that our path has changed. That is our work now.
5: Hoy les anunciamos algo importante. Ahora esta familia periodística es parte de la red Saybox de Forbidden Stories, una red global que protege las informaciones de más de 210 periodistas y redacciones
2: americanas. Tamia puts videos about her father's murder on social media, but in this video, she's not talking about the investigation, but a new tool that she believes is keeping her work and her family more secure, the Safebox Network.
4: So for keeping my information and myself safe, I use the Safebox Network or Forbidden Stories. And this helps journalists that are in danger through the world to keep safe their sensitive information. And this works like insurance of our lives, because we have a really big media network around the world that is going to continue our investigations if something happens to us. So I want them to know it's a really bad business to kill journalists.
2: When you put your stories in Safebox, how does that work exactly?
4: It's really fast. You just upload the information, the most sensitive information that I have, and nobody sees your information. That is something that is really, really good for me. And I am always communicating with the team or Forbidden Stories, because they have to know what I am investigating, what I am doing, in case that something happened to me, they will take the investigation.
2: Tamia's point of contact at Forbidden Stories is Emmanuel Colombier.
6: We talk about first their personal situation. How are you? How do you feel? Did you receive any threats? What is your current situation? And then asking about the investigation ongoing for La Fuente. Is there a new project? Is there a new investigation? Is there a new sensitive information you're working on? Can we help you protecting information related to this investigation?
4: So I think with my sister, we have clarity what is our mission. And we hope that God and all the angels help us to get there. And I think one of those angels are the team or Forbidden Stories. With my sister, we felt really lonely. We felt like this journalism path was a lonely path. But then when we found Forbidden Stories, we felt that we are not alone anymore. And we felt that our mission or our fight is not just ours, but now it could be shared with other journalists around the world.
2: Tamia Villavicencio talking about Forbidden Stories. And I'm still joined down the line by the organization's founder, Laurent Richer. Laurent, that was a very emotional interview for me. I wonder, what were your thoughts after listening to it?
3: Yeah, for me as well. You know, it's what Tamia is describing, the feeling of being very alone is something that we hear from so many reporters around the globe. So I believe that journalism is the best way to defend journalism. Collaborating, working together is bringing protection, is bringing resources, is bringing impact. And so yeah.
2: Yeah, you know, that's something that really struck me there, that it's also that speaking openly about being part of Forbidden Stories and using Safebox means that can keep them secure.
3: Yes, absolutely. It's not only about protecting and using the Safebox Network. It's making that very loud. It's making that very public. So your enemies or your adversaries or the people that you are just investigating will be aware of that, that you're not anymore alone.
2: You can silence the journalists, but not the story. You're listening to People Fixing the World from the BBC World Service. And today we're looking at the work of a Paris-based organization that supports

0: after a journalist's death.
1: Hoy, como habitualmente lo hago, salgo a hacer mi recorrido, a trotar. Hoy cambié de ruta y me encuentro acá.
0: That's the voice of Rafael Moreno, a Colombian journalist from the state of Cordoba. Now, Rafael was not a famous journalist like Fernando Villavicencio, but he had a Facebook page, Voces de Córdoba, with a big following. Now, on this page, he posted videos that denounced corruption in his area, and he alleged environmental crimes. Tragically, Rafael Moreno was shot dead outside a fast food restaurant on the 16th of October, 2022. Laurent, I believe you spoke to Rafael shortly before his death. Is that right?
2: Some of my colleagues here did speak with Rafael a few days before he got killed. That was just the first contact. And yeah, after his killing, we managed to build a large consortium and we published the Rafael Project 6 months later.
0: So just to be clear, Rafael didn't actually get the chance to use SafeBox, but you still managed to publish some of his investigations. How did you do that?
2: Well, just right after the killing, we met his wife, and his wife told us that there were some documents in a flat in the city, in another apartment. And so we went there before the police arrived because we were almost sure that the police, the local police, will make those information disappear. So we went to the flat, and that was a moment I will never forget, because we were having some plastic bag and put many documents in front of the table. With the agreement of his wife, of course. And then after that, we stayed for 20 minutes because it was a bit dangerous, because people were looking around, and you never know if some people working with the killers might be in the street observing you. And we collect the document, get back to the car, and we were driving far away. And then we start the Rafael Project by bringing other newsrooms from Colombia and from all around the world to pursue the work of Rafael.
0: Such a strong description. I honestly felt like I was with you just then, looking through those documents. Let's now hear from two of the journalists that you invited to be part of the Rafael Project. Now, they were part of a team of 30 reporters who went through those papers and files that you managed to secure after his death.
3: My name is Felipe Morales. I'm a journalist from Colombia. I was working at El Espectador, which is

0: for more support for food charities to keep up with demand. She says the fuel payment of $100 for every Western Australia's driver's licence holder is not targeted at people struggling with cost of living pressures and is urging people who don't need the financial support to consider donating theirs to charity. Ms O'Hara says Food Bank is seeing unprecedented volumes of demand from families amidst the cost of living crisis.
1: Last week on Wednesday, Thursday and Friday, each of those days, our network serviced over 1,000 households, 3 days in a row. This week, we're going to do the same. 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
0: To the weather now, the current temperatures in the capitals, Brisbane 23 degrees, Sydney 20 and Canberra 15 degrees, Melbourne 13, Hobart 17, Adelaide 17, Perth 18 and in Darwin it's now 28 degrees. We'll have another news update for you in just under half an hour here on ABC News Radio.
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3: Estás escuchando The Fifth Floor.
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2: This is The Fifth Floor, at the heart of global storytelling with BBC journalists from all around the world. I'm your host, Farnak Amidi. At 93, Paul Biya is the oldest head of state in the world. In June, he will have been the leader of Cameroon for 44 years and is currently serving his 8th consecutive term. It was announced in April that for the first time in his leadership, the position of vice president will be created in the country. The forming of this new position has drawn attention to the lack of certainty within Cameroon over who will take over from Paul Biya. BBC Africa's Paul Ngie is from Cameroon himself and joined me to tell me more.
6: Well, when Paul Biya came into power, he took over from President Amadou Ahidjo on health grounds, and he's been there ever since. And at the time, the country was under a one-party state, the Cameroon National Union, the CNU. And basically, it also came at a time when there were calls for the country to transition from that form of government. In terms of the political situation, his supporters believe that there's been progress, but the opposition say that it's not any different because there appears to be a repression of the opposition, civil society and the media.
2: And what would you say are some of the hallmarks of his leadership?
6: Well, Biya has quite a mixed legacy, if you could call it that. Many people think of him as somebody who restored multi-party politics during the era where the wind of change was blowing across Africa for states to abolish the one-party system. And so Biya, after pressure from the opposition, instituted a multi-party system in 1990, and in 1992 we had the very first multi-party elections in the country. And so his supporters say that the fact that he could restore multi-party democracy, which had been hindered as far back as 1966, meant that he was a champion of free speech, of freedom, of democracy and democratic values. Other people credit infrastructural development to Paul Biya's reign and also say that he has maintained a friendly relationship with international partners. But when you ask people on the other side of the aisle, they have quite a contrasting view of Paul Biya, because many people criticize his longevity, you know, in power, 43 years that he's been in power, going to 44. And people believe that he has been able to maintain his grip on power as a result of rigged election, as a result of ruling the country with an iron fist, although his supporters and his ruling party, the CPDM, has refuted these claims, saying that Biya has always won legitimately during elections. But there's also the corrupt nature of the country, which analysts say that is, you know, denting the image of the country internationally. He himself, President Paul Biya, has acknowledged on several occasions during several speeches to the nation that corruption remains a very big scourge in the country that needs to be repelled. He has launched several operations to, you know, crack down on corruption, but it doesn't really seem like he has his hand firmly on that. And another issue is his absentee leadership, especially in the past. That's what some critics and analysts have pointed to the fact that he spent for some time a great number of time abroad.

0: And according to the Organized Crime and Corruption Reporting Project that conducted an investigation as far back as 2018, they said that as at that time, he had spent at least 4.5 years of his rule on private stays abroad, and most of that was in Geneva, Switzerland.
1: Mm.
0: And that cost huge sums of money in millions of dollars. So you can imagine how people really have viewed his presidency here in Cameroon. But also, finally, if I could just wrap up as it pertains to the hallmarks of his presidency, it would also be the fact that under his watch, the country is, you know, riddled with armed conflicts and also Boko Haram insurgency. In the far north, for over a decade now, the Boko Haram sect has continued to wreak havoc on populations, killing civilians, looting property, installing a system of fear, terror, and people are unable to comprehend why it is that the government has not been able to tackle this for such a long time. And in the Anglophone regions of the country, for nearly 10 years, there is an armed conflict brewing there. The Pope has just left Cameroon and he visited the Anglophone Northwest region, specifically the town of Bamenda, which has been the epicenter of fighting, and he called for peace. But, you know, observers have said that for nearly a decade, President Paul Biya has been unable to tackle this, and they wonder if he will be able to solve it within his period as president.
1: Mm. And recently there is talk of him having a vice president for the first time. Why for the first time?
0: For the first time because as at when Paul Biya came into office, the position of vice president had been scrapped in a referendum. That was in 1972. The country used to be a federal state linking the Anglophone part of the country and the Francophone part, but that was scrapped in 1972 after a referendum to merge both systems as one form, and the country became a unitary state. So since then, the president has been ruling with a prime minister and other members of government. So it's been a semi-presidential system. And just recently, then, Paul Biya decided that it was time he reintroduced the role in order to make institutions and administration more efficient and also to reduce the burden on the Senate so that the Senate could focus on legislative affairs.
1: And do we know how the vice president is going to be chosen and who it might be?
0: That's a very good question. The vice president will be appointed by Paul Biya himself. Mm-hmm. He'll be handpicked, to say it bluntly. It's unclear who that person might be, but social media space has been replete with rumors, with, you know, speculation that the president might want to hand over power to somebody very close to him. And at some point, the name of his first son, Frank Biya, has been popping up in such open spaces. But the president himself has not openly commented about who will succeed him. Frank Biya himself has not openly commented about having presidential ambitions. But analysts and observers have said that sometimes, by their analysis of things, there might be a semblance that something of that nature might be in the works. But again, I should stress that we have no confirmation of that. Mm. Paul Biya is very unpredictable, so he might just play a last-minute card on people. You never know who might be there. But so in the past, we've seen the president's son attend, you know, international events with his father. And even as the Pope arrived, he was at the Unity Palace there to welcome the Pope. So it has prompted analysts to suggest that there might be something of a handover, a father-to-son, you know, handover of power, as has been the case in several other African countries. But the government has been, you know, quick to say that the president is free to choose whoever he wants. And it could be anybody, just anybody he feels is appropriate or best suited to handle the role. So again, I'd stress that it is unclear who will take that role. The president of the republic will appoint that person, and only then shall we be confident enough to say this is the person that is the vice president.
1: And do we have any idea why now is the time that they want to look into having a vice president?
0: Yeah, well, it comes at a time when there are concerns over Cameroon's succession plan. And off the back of those concerns are fears of possible political instability when the president is no longer in power. And that's primarily because many analysts feel that the elite might want to scramble for power at a time when there is no clear constitutional successor, and which might mean that if the president of the republic leaves power due to perhaps incapacity, perhaps a vacancy or death, then there might be a struggle among those who are still in place to want to cling to power. But now, with the decision to introduce the post of vice president, it would mean that that is the person who is going to take over power when the president is no longer there. Now the vice president will stay in place, finish the mandate, and then organize elections. But then the opposition are also criticizing this policy because they believe that the vice president needed to have been elected with the president and not appointed. And they fear that giving an unelected official a constitutional mandate to lead the nation might not be a legitimate thing to do. And that's why many people are very critical of the move, saying that it was done with little or no consultation with the opposition and civil society. And one senator from the ruling party even said that the process was rushed and also suspicious. So there's a lot of controversy surrounding this position of the vice president.
1: Mm-hmm. Paul, he's been in power for 44 years, as you said. How old are you?
0: I'm 28 years old.
1: So he's the only leader you've ever known. It must be really, really difficult for, you know, Cameroonians, for the public to imagine a Cameroon without Biya.
0: That's right. For most people in Cameroon, Paul Biya is the only president they've known. I, for one, have only known Paul Biya. I only heard of President Ahmadou Ahidjo and read of him in history books. The country is made up of mostly young people. So Paul Biya really is some sort of an incarnation of Cameroon, if I could put it in those words. And so people tend to attribute or refer Cameroon to Paul Biya. So Paul Biya is synonymous with Cameroon. And, you know, people now are starting to feel that, well, what would become of this country if the man who incarnated the state institutions is no longer there? It's true the opposition say that there will always be continuity, but it's really going to be some sort of a mystery that people will want to find out what would be the future of Cameroon. Are we going to be stable? Are we going to be in peace? Are we going to witness change from, you know, things as we used to know them before? Are we going to have a new president who might ensure that women and young people have more opportunities, who are going to ensure that there are jobs, that people are free to express themselves, the media are free to do their job without being fearful of whether they'll be repressed? So these are some of the things that people are thinking, that's on the minds of people. But I should say as well that most people have gotten too used to the president of the republic. And when you ask people from the ruling party, they'll tell you that, well, the president of the republic has been there. We know him. He's the wisest man in the country. So it's of no benefit to start thinking of what would happen when he's not there, because we need to make the most of his wisdom now that he's in place. And those are the words of his supporters in the ruling party. But the opposition also says that, well, we are hopeful that we've already seen 44 years of his leadership, and it's time that another person also came on board for us to measure or compare if at all there is any major difference between Paul Biya and the next person.
1: BBC Africa's Paul Ngie. You're listening to the documentary from the BBC World Service. This is The Fifth Floor, and I'm Farhanah Khamidi. Sasha is a young Russian man in his 20s. He lives in Germany on a humanitarian visa and cannot go back to Russia. This means he can't easily meet up with friends and loved ones who live back home. Recently, however, he came up with a unique solution to his problem, and the film he made about it for social media has attracted online attention. Tatiana Kovtun from BBC Russian joins me now from Riga to discuss this in more detail. So, Tatiana, let's talk a little bit about Sasha's circumstance and situation. He's living in Germany. Why?
2: Sasha, he's an immigrant. He moved to Berlin in 2022. At the beginning of the full-scale invasion, he was working at one of the Russian independent media outlets, Echo of Moscow.

0: Actually, during that time, he was able to work from Russia, but then his editorial office was shut down by the authorities because of word censorship. Besides, the mobilization was already announced, so it became dangerous for him to stay in Russia because he was about 20 years old and could have been mobilized. So he emigrated to Berlin and joined one of the Russian media outlets in exile.
1: He had to seek asylum, didn't he?
0: Yes.
1: So, for Russians like Sasha who are in that situation, how easy is it to keep in touch with their friends and family who are back in Russia?
0: There is very, very complicated for that kind of immigrants, actually. Some of them are labeled as foreign agents, and some of them labeled as so-called undesirable organizations. So you can face up to 6 years in prison. So for journalists who cover war-related topics, it's impossible to visit Russia because it's a huge risk. But our loved ones are staying in Russia. There are many circumstances for them. They cannot leave their home country because immigration is very expensive, and not all of us have this kind of opportunity.
1: So, what are the options? How can you meet with your loved ones?
0: It's very hard for Russians for now to obtain visas to Europe. I think the most common way is to go to a third country like Turkey, Georgia, Armenia, and Serbia. But still, it's not so affordable for Russian people right now.
1: Tell me, why did Sasha decide to meet his friends at the Russia-Estonia border?
0: It was convenient for Sasha to go by bus to this Estonian town, Narva. It's on the Estonian-Russian border. On the other side of the river is also called Narva. There is a Russian side, the Russian town of Ivangorod, and it's just 100 meters between this Estonian town and Russian town of Ivangorod. Between these sides, there is a small river, just 100 meters wide. So Sasha was going to Narva, and his friends went to this Russian town, Ivangorod. It's a border zone controlled by security services. So you need this special permit. And they decided to wrote their application that they wanted to visit a museum, and they even booked tickets for that. So Sasha made a poster with his friends' names and the name of their hometown, Volsk, and he showed this poster on the Estonian side of the border, and on the other side, his friends could even see the letters on this poster, and they spoke with each other by phone, but also they could hear each other from the sides of this river. Even that gave them like a very strong emotions. This fact that all of this was possible.
1: Wow, I think we have a clip from Sasha who talks about how he met up with his friends. Let's have a listen.
2: The meeting was only about 20 minutes, but we're very happy to see each other. It's not the same feelings like when you talk on a video call. Even now, when I talk about it, I still get goosebumps. Of course, we could have met in a third country like Turkey, but it just wouldn't have felt the same.
1: It's clear how emotional he is and how important it was for him.
0: A lot of Russians who are also away from home found this video very, very emotional. They could relate with the story, and they really wanted to do this kind of meeting with their friends also.
1: Thank you so much, Tatiana.
0: Thank you so much.
1: Thanks to Tatiana Kovtun from BBC Russian. In March, a 24-year-old Thai drag performer called Godland won the third season of RuPaul's Drag Race UK versus the World. Godland is the first Thai winner of the All-Star series and also the first non-native English speaker to win. Her triumph took some by surprise, but for fans of Drag Race, she's seen as a trailblazer.

0: planting a flag for East Asian drag queens. For BBC Thai, Panisa Imocha sat down with her, and Panisa joins me right now from Bangkok. Welcome to the Fifth Floor. It's great to have you.
1: Hi, Swadika. Thank you for having me.
0: Panisa, who is Godland? What's her real name? What is her background?
1: So Godland's real name is Tarateb Tawipun, and we have to emphasize on her first name because we're going to circle back to that, because that is actually her inspirations of the state name Godland. So when she went to the competition, she was only 23 years old and actually grew up in a quite humbling and financially challenged situations. But he came to Bangkok to study and graduated from a top university in Thailand.
0: So what does her name refer to, Godland?
1: So in Thailand, a little bit of background, everybody's first name have a meaning. So Tarateb means God of land. Mm. So hence the God land, but the God with new ways of spelling to make it jazz it up a little bit. So that's the inspiration of the Godland state name.
0: Ah, I love that. And she's relatively new to drag performing, isn't she?
1: She is. So when we sat down with her and interviewed her, she said that she only has a few year, maximum 4 year in drag performance before go to like the worldwide internationals competitions. But she said that she learned from this drag queen in Thailand, in Bangkok. And she said that she learned it from real world experiences, and she listened to a lot of criticism. So that's why, despite she only have a few year in her back, she could bat the crowd back home.
0: Wow. And she, from what I understand, she actually competed in the drag race in Thailand, but she didn't win the title. Tell me about her and that competition.
1: So actually, one of the viral moments, she lost, right? But she said that she took it in for a split second, and she said she will come back and compete. So that tells everyone how she's so resilient and like she will fight back.
0: So we have a clip from the interview you did with Godland, and she is explaining why this win is so important to her.
2: I come from the countryside, from the north of Thailand, and that was where the dream has started. And I just dream big since I was a little kid, and I just want to go further. I want to prove them wrong. I want to prove people around me when I was young that they are wrong. That I cannot go far, that I'm gonna, you know, end up in poverty, that I'm not gonna find the success in my career. Today, I mark my history, not just my history, it's Southeast Asia history, that anything can happen as long as you try hard, as long as you work hard for that, as long as you, you know, put your effort in it, one day it gonna reward you.
0: That was quite a powerful thing to hear from her, wasn't it?
1: Yeah. I mean, in Thailand, even though we, last year, right, in January 2025, we legalized the same-sex marriage. Mm. But when you are an LGBTQ, especially from the rural area, and you want to go into like the performance industry, it has always been looked down upon. That's why she said that she wanted to prove them wrong, because it feel like you, for the older generation, it feels as if you're selling your body, you wouldn't go far. This is one of the reasons that drive her to her success as well.
0: What do you think was her secret to success?
1: Yeah, I mean, apart from her drive, her hard work, we could see the one thing that's make her outstanding is actually her outfit as well. So I actually have talked to the designer that worked with her as well. So the competitions were 8 weeks. So basically, you have at least 8 dresses. I talked to a designer that helped decide 2 of her dresses. And one of the dresses, I would argue that is one of the most iconic dress in the drag race competition, is the Siamese fighting fit. So this fighting fit, Siamese fighting fit, was originally designed for a Miss Universe competitions a few years back. But then when Godland sat down and talked to the designer, they come up with a more dramatic and more drag-like, if I might add, to that dress. So I would say kindness is part of it as well.
0: Yeah, it seems that she has this sense of duty and responsibility to represent Thailand, and she's quite proud of it.

0: Yeah, she bear the name of being the representative of Thailand.
1: Yeah.
0: Everybody who's in her shoe would I would argue that they would bear the same feeling, like you want to make them proud, right? So it's on one hand, it is very exciting and very some things to be honored to. On another hand, that's a lot of pressure for 23 years old. And not only that, because in order for her to went to the UK and compete, it took about 1 million Thai baht, that's about 23,000 pounds. Of course, some of the fund come from the TV program itself, but it's not enough. So she has to go to like the senior in the drag community, tell them that please lend me money and I will bring back the crown. So that's a lot of like pressures that put into her for that person's to do, but she also want to do it. But for the Thai-ness, as in like the dress, she said that this is something good about Thailand, about Thai aesthetic. I will pick and choose things that suit with the competition. So a lot of layers into that.
1: Yeah. So how has the win been received in Thailand? Are people talking about
0: Enormously. Enormously.
1: it?
0: Drag queen and competitions like for Drag Race Thailand is more of a niche interest, but no one got the same level in Steam's interest as got landed, because she has been on like the first page and she got her headline. She go to main media stations in Thailand constantly. Like she said that when I did an interview with her, it was about 2 weeks after the announcement, and she said that I haven't been asleep yet. And I go to all like medias after medias after medias, and a lot of people are congratulating to her. And some of them didn't even knows about RuPaul, Drag Queen, Drag Race Universe before, but they started to kind of be more interested in this because, oh, it's the first Thai person to win. It's the first ASEAN, Southeast Asian, Asian person queen to win.
1: Well, best of luck to Gotland and the other drag queens of Thailand. Thank you so much, Panisa.
0: Thank you for having me.
1: Thanks to Panisa Imocha from BBC Thai. You've been listening to the documentary from the BBC World Service.
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10: 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I'm Mandy Pressland. Shortly, our analogue listeners in New South Wales will have AFL coverage as North Melbourne faces Sydney at Docklands. 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Eastern Standard Time is now 1 o'clock. In Central Australia, it's 12:30. And in Western Australia, it's now 10 a.m.
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10: Deputy Prime Minister Richard Marles has defended Labor's decision not to field a candidate in today's by-election in the New South Wales electorate of Farrer. It was triggered by the resignation of Liberal leader Susan Lee, who held Farrer for a quarter of a century. One Nation's David Farley is considered one of the front-runners, and if he wins the seat, it would be the party's first federal election victory. Mr. Marles says the decision by Labor not to run is pretty normal in these circumstances.
12: You're talking about a by-election in the context of a blue ribbon seat being held by the opposition, in this case the coalition, and so the decision that we've taken is pretty consistent with that. But the remarkable moment here is the coalition's contest to try and hang on to this seat.
10: Prime Minister Anthony Albanese has reflected on the country's multiculturalism during a speech at an event to mark the 125th anniversary of the opening of Australia's first federal parliament. The event has been held at Melbourne's Royal Exhibition Centre, the same location as its opening in 1901. Mr. Albanese says lessons from the first day of the country's democracy have held true ever since.
13: Australia is always at our best when we choose to lift people up, not
4: shut them out.

0: Every time we have followed that great national instinct for unity and fairness, we have been better for it.
1: The CSIRO says cuts of up to 350 jobs will still go ahead, despite the announcement of an extra $387 million in federal government funding. The agency says the cuts announced last November are well underway and are necessary to support the long-term sustainability of the organisation. CSIRO Chief Executive Doug Hilton says the funding, which is on top of an extra $278 million announced last year, shows the government is committed to supporting science.
2: It is with a huge amount of gratitude that the CSIRO or staff at the CSIRO have received this great vote of confidence from the government in not just CSIRO but in science and the important role that science will play as our nation tackles some really profound challenges.
1: The New South Wales government has announced a $39 million boost to the state's firearms registry to implement changes to licensing after the Bondi Beach terrorist attack. The reforms include capping gun licenses to 2 years, increasing checks on people seeking gun ownership, auditing existing licences and capping the number of firearms owned per person. Funding announced today will go towards system upgrades on the registry and paying 22 additional staff to process licences, conduct checks and regular reporting. 15 people were killed in the anti-Semitic terrorist attack at Bondi Beach last December. Donald Trump says Russia and Ukraine will each exchange 1,000 prisoners of war. It follows the US president announcing a 3-day ceasefire between the warring sides. The ceasefire will enable Russia to celebrate the Soviet Union's victory over Nazi Germany. Mr. Trump says he'd like to see the war permanently come to an end.
3: We have a little period of time where they're not going to be killing people. That's very good. And they also agreed to give 1,000 on each side, 1,000 prisoners back. So they're going to be transferring almost immediately 1,000 prisoners from each side. That's very good.
1: The Palestine Marathon has been held for the first time in 3 years, one of the big first international events in the West Bank since the start of the Israel-Hamas war. The route to the West Bank runs through two refugee camps and loops back to finish at Bethlehem's Manger Square. The route is completed twice to reach the 42-kilometre length without hitting a checkpoint or military gate. The event is open to people in other parts of the world running in solidarity with the Palestinians, while another shorter race was run in Gaza. To the weather now in our capitals and in Brisbane. Mostly sunny today, 25 degrees for you. It's now 23. Sydney, sunny and 22. It's now 21. Canberra, mostly sunny, 18 degrees. It's now 16. Melbourne, a possible shower, 17 the top, 13 currently. Hobart, partly cloudy and 18 degrees, now 17. Adelaide, a possible shower, 19 for you, now 15. Perth, sunny, 24, currently 19 degrees, and in Darwin, sunny and 33, in Darwin now 29 degrees. I'll be back with more news for you in around 55 minutes here on ABC News Radio after we take you to our broadcast partners at Deutsche Welle for Inside Europe.
4: Hello and welcome to Inside Europe, the weekly current affairs podcast and radio program from DW, Germany's international broadcaster. I'm Laura Kabelka in Berlin. This week on the show, could local elections in the UK spell the end of the country's two-party system?
5: We've never seen a government drop so much in terms of their public opinion support in the first year. It's record-breaking.
4: Then, from troops to tariffs, why EU-US relations still aren't getting back on track? And could a new parliamentary report on France's public media be a taste of what the extreme right in power might look like?
6: The elephant in the room in this extremely heated debate is privatization.
4: That's all ahead on Inside Europe. Could we be witnessing changes that spell the end of the UK's two-party system? As we record this, voters in England are casting their ballots in local council elections, while seats in the devolved parliaments of Scotland and Wales are also up for grabs. Prime Minister Keir Starmer's Labour Party is projected to suffer heavy losses, as is the Conservative Party. Meanwhile, parties once seen as fringe, the right-wing Reform Party,

0: Party and the Greens are set to win big. Lars Bevanger reports from Manchester.
1: Voters have just started to file into polling stations like this one in Stockport near Manchester. Here, 21 council seats are up for grabs and around 5,000 are being contested across England in 136 local councils. Scotland and Wales have their elections for their devolved parliaments today, and there's one party that looks set to lose big in many of these, and another could win even bigger.
2: Exit poll is predicting a Labour landslide.
3: Blimey.
1: Keir Starmer's Labour Party won a very comfortable majority in general elections less than 2 years ago, 411 out of 650 seats. Now, Labour is polling historically low, behind the right-wing Reform Party, which in 2024 only won 5 seats. That dramatic turnaround will be reflected in these local elections, believes Stephen Fisher, Professor of Political Sociology at the University of Oxford.
4: It looks very bad for Labour, so they might well lose a similar proportion of seats that they're defending, and that might mean losing close to 2,000. No, this would be a record-breaking losses for any party in any local government elections. Reform might pick up over 2,000 seats if they can convert the support they have in the opinion polls into actual successes in council elections.
5: This is the most unpatriotic Prime Minister we've ever had in this country, heading the most unpatriotic British government we've ever had in this country. And they're even worse than the Conservatives in the last 5 years, and they weren't very good either.
1: It's this man's party that now leads comfortably in the polls. Nigel Farage's Reform grew out of his UK Independence Party, set up with one goal, Brexit. Now, a right-wing populist party, it claims to offer a real alternative to the UK's two-party system. On the left of Labour, the Greens are also seeing an enormous boost. So, what's happening? It's the economy, stupid, explains Anand Menon, Professor of European Politics and Foreign Affairs at King's College London.
6: We've barely had meaningful economic growth for almost 20 years now. And I think what you're seeing is a culmination of those years of poor economic performance, with the general public increasingly getting dissatisfied with a two-party duopoly that is seen as having fundamentally failed to deliver.
7: Now, people tend to vote more for smaller parties in local elections like these, but they default back to the two-party system at general elections.
6: In a situation where Tories and Labour Party are sort of in third and fourth place in the polls, that logic no longer holds as strongly as it once did. So the danger is that people who in the past, in a general election, might have been put off voting for a fringe party, might actually decide to do so this time round because actually they think it is not a wasted vote anymore.
8: Back in July 2024, those benches were full of sycophantic questions from adoring new MPs. Yesterday, the Prime Minister was reduced to begging those same MPs to save his own skin.
1: In the last Prime Minister's questions in Parliament before the election, leader of the opposition Conservatives, Kemi Badenoch, relished in reminding the PM of his loss of support also from some of his own MPs, who are getting tired of poor numbers under his leadership. Today, only 2 in 10 voters believe he's doing well as a PM, and about the same, only 18%, say they vote Labour if a general election was held tomorrow. It's a stunning development, believes Professor Stephen Fisher from Oxford University.
4: We've never seen a government drop so much in terms of their public opinion support in the first year. It's record-breaking. And it might have been that they got into power partly because they were just the main governing alternatives and the emphasis then was on getting rid of the Conservatives. And so it might be the sort of shallowness of the support for Labour and for Starmer in 2024 that helps explain why they've been so quick to turn elsewhere.
1: So is this the beginning of the end of the two-party system? Professor Anand Menon at King's College London is not sure, but for Keir Starmer as leader,

0: it could spell the end.
1: I would caution against grand claims that this means the end of the two-party system, because back in 2015, you saw a record low vote share for Conservatives and Labour, yet by the election of 2017, they were back to their 1970s high. I think the more important question in terms of the future of Keir Starmer is if Labour MPs wake up the day after the election or once the results are out and say, oh my God, we're going to get hammered, the real threat for Keir Starmer at the moment is that his own MPs lose faith in his ability to win them re-election the next time round.
0: Lars Bevanger, DW, Manchester.
2: For more up-to-date news and analysis, visit dw.com or download DW's Breaking World News app. Relations between the US and the EU have taken a series of blows in recent months, and the rift is deepening, with Germany now firmly in the spotlight. A quick recap. Last Friday, US President Donald Trump said he would raise tariffs on cars from the EU to 25%, a move that would hit Germany and its automotive industry especially hard. Then on Saturday, Trump announced the US would sharply reduce its military presence in Germany, withdrawing far more than the 5,000 troops initially signaled. All of this comes as Trump grows increasingly angry with European allies over their refusal to join his war with Israel against Iran. And after German Chancellor Friedrich Merz last week said the US was being humiliated by Iran. So, about time to give Inside Europe's Berlin correspondent Thomas Sparrow a call and ask how Germany is reacting to all of this.
3: There is a clear understanding that the US presence in Germany is of political importance, it's of military and strategic importance, and it's also very relevant for the bilateral relationship in general between Germany and the United States. So from that perspective, it is clear that the announcement of Donald Trump and his government that they will be reducing the number of troops here in Germany is certainly something very significant. US troops in Germany have been stationed for a very long time, in fact, after World War II and especially during the Cold War. And Germany is by far the biggest country for US troops in Europe. So there are other countries as well, like Italy or Spain or the United Kingdom. But Germany, by far, with some say 36,000, others go up to 40,000 US soldiers. So the message that Washington sends is, on the one hand, this idea that Europe has to basically take more action for its own security. So the clear message is that also now the relationship between Washington and Germany is not in its best moment. That's the one level. The other level is whether 5,000 US soldiers would actually have any combat impact. And at least from the US, there's the analysis that it will not affect the US combat power. One element within that, which is important, is that one of the units that will be affected, at least that's what's been reported, is a unit that was supposed to be sent to Germany. That was a decision during Joe Biden's presidency, specifically to have here in Germany long-range Tomahawk missiles. One of the ideas also of having these Tomahawk missiles in Germany back then was specifically as a sign of deterrence towards Russia. And the decision now basically to scrap that is seen by analysts as one that will leave a military gap in Europe, a gap that Europe will then have to fill.
2: Right, and so how did German political leaders react?
3: Friedrich Merz, who, by the way, is now celebrating, if you can say celebrate, 1 year in office. His approval ratings are, by the way, not very good, so that's why I'm a bit skeptical of the word celebrate. But Friedrich Merz has basically played down these disputes with the United States. The decision did not come as a surprise to the German government. It's also not a decision that you can take from one day to another. So there's a lot of planning in that involved. And what the government here in Germany has basically reiterated, and that's something that they do very often when they have disagreements with the United States, is that the relationship still remains strong, even when there are many issues where they do not see eye to eye. However, it is clear that there are many problems between Germany and the United States now. One of them is Iran. There was a very open disagreement between Friedrich Merz, the German Chancellor, and Donald Trump only a few days ago, with the German Chancellor accusing the United States of not having a clear strategy in Iran, and Donald Trump

0: basically saying that Friedrich Merz had no idea what he was talking about. So that has also meant that here in Germany, some are seeing this decision about pulling the US troops also as a sort of what symbolic punishment, if you will, for Germany. So I would say specifically when it comes to Friedrich Merz, his strategy towards the United States and specifically towards Donald Trump has shifted a little bit. You may remember that when he went to the White House, he had then signaled that he would not be criticizing Donald Trump in public, but would be very open to discussing disagreements with him in private. But since then, I think the tone has shifted, and Friedrich Merz sees himself in a capacity also to stress where there are disagreements.
1: But it's not only Germany taking a hit. What does it mean for Europe more largely?
0: So if we talk first about troops, I think it's important to see this also from two perspectives, because it's not only, let's say, a loss for Germany or a loss for Europe. It is also something that could affect somewhat the United States, because the United States benefits quite a lot from having these troops in Germany, and also by extension from having troops in other European countries. Here in Germany, you have a very important airbase, Ramstein. Here in Germany, you have one of the most important commands or command structures. Here in Germany, you have a very big also military hospital where soldiers can be treated. So the United States has benefited and continues to benefit from having these troops here in Germany, and they're absolutely essential also for military operations that the United States carries out, for instance, in the Middle East, as a sort of pit stop that they have in Germany for their operations abroad. So it's something that's important for Germany and for Europe, but also for the United States. Now, if we go to tariffs, Trump's threat that he will be increasing tariffs on cars and trucks imported from Europe to 25%. It is being described as a sharp escalation of trade tensions with the European Union, and one that could affect, obviously, Germany very specifically. German car manufacturers are very important internationally, and they also believe and they also see the US as a very significant market for their vehicles. So even if you look at what some lawmakers in Brussels are stressing, they see it specifically as a, again, as a punishment towards Germany. From the European Union perspective, EU Commissioner von der Leyen basically has stressed that the EU is prepared for every scenario, that they're keeping their options open, that they're seeking clarity from the United States. So it is something that the European Union is following very closely indeed, but that again is an issue where Europe and the United States are not having their best moment together.
1: Many European leaders have said that this tariff issue is another sign that Trump cannot be trusted. Friedrich Merz has been less outspoken on this particular topic. So why is he more cautious?
0: Now, different European leaders have different approaches to this, because they understand, on the one hand, that they need to work together with the United States, especially within NATO, that if they're thinking about solving some of the biggest crises of our time, if they're thinking about solutions to the war in Ukraine, solutions to the war in Iran, if they're thinking about the global economy, they need to work with the United States. But at the same time, they understand that Europe also needs to stand firm when it comes to its principles, when it comes to its values, when it comes to its interests. So that's why I would say European leaders face a dilemma when it comes to Donald Trump. On the one hand, how clear and how strong they want to be when there are disagreements, and on the other hand, how much they want to reinforce also the areas where they can and they should work together.
1: That was Thomas Sparrow, Inside Europe's Berlin correspondent. We spoke just before late-night talks on Wednesday between EU lawmakers and governments. After 6 hours of negotiations, no deal was reached on how to implement the US-EU trade agreement struck in Turnberry last year. Talks are set to resume in 10 days.

We'll stay with Germany a little longer. On Monday, two people were killed and several others injured after a car drove into a crowd in the eastern city of Leipzig. DW's Aaron Tilton was at the scene and sent us these voices.

0: His notes describing what is known so far about the suspect.
1: So far, not a lot is known about the suspect in Monday's fatal car ramming incident in Leipzig. So far, authorities haven't released much information about the suspect who is currently in custody. What we do know is that he is said to be a 33-year-old German national who was arrested at the scene still in his car after he drove it into a group of pedestrians. Beyond his age and nationality, so far, authorities haven't released much information. However, local media reports that the suspect is most likely a Leipzig native who had had run-ins with the police before due to mental health concerns. Now, Monday's attack came at a time of heightened sensitivity. Over the last decade, Germany has time and time again been the scene of incidents of vehicular rampage like we saw on Monday, often with a terroristic motivation. Now, authorities have not released any information about the motivation behind Monday's attack. However, they have said they felt that this was not a case of terrorism. As is often the case with these type of attacks in Germany, it also, to a certain extent, played out in social media. Now, in the minutes and hours after the attack on Monday, German social media was, to an extent, flooded with fake news surrounding the attack. Many people were quick to point the finger either at migrants, at Islam, at Islamists, as has been the case in previous attacks. Now, authorities have said there is no evidence of that in this attack and have urged the public to refrain from sharing unsubstantiated news in the social media in an attempt to turn the volume down and let them get to their work and not be distracted by fake claims being circulated throughout German social media.
0: That was DW's Aaron Tilton from Leipzig. A quick reminder of our feedback address, insideeurope@dw.com. You're listening to Inside Europe. Overspending, misspending, favoritism, and left-wing political bias. These are the charges leveled against France's public radio and television by a parliamentary report published this week. Critics of the report describe it as a foretaste of the extreme right in power. And the head of the committee of lawmakers that produced it is a member of a party allied to Jordan Bardella's far-right national rally. From Paris, John Laurenson reports.
2: It all began with a secret recording in a Parisian cafe when two of France's most famous public radio journalist presenters were heard talking about the upcoming municipal elections with two prominent socialist politicians. One of them saying, in the manner of a character in a gangster movie, that they would do what was necessary in order to prevent the right-wing challenger from winning. In the wake of this, the public radio station France Inter suspended one of the journalists, who has since gone full-time with the left-wing daily newspaper Libération, and a 32-year-old right-wing MP called Charles Aloncle formed a parliamentary committee to investigate political bias and other alleged problems at France's extensive network of publicly funded broadcasters. When you have 130 public television and radio stations whose budgets amount to half of that of the Ministry of Culture, I certainly think it's possible to do better by using our resources more efficiently, said Aloncle after the publication of the report, which follows 6 months of investigations by himself and cross-party colleagues that involved hearings with everyone who is anyone in French public broadcasting. The over 500-page report details examples of political bias, with some political commentators quite open about their left-wing political allegiances. It also found cases of conflict of interest, with a number of public broadcasting employees also heading private TV production companies that receive public commissions to make programmes. It found generous covering of public broadcaster employee expenses for everything from taxis to rooms in posh hotels in Cannes during the film festival. And it found that separate public TV channels and radio stations were often producing similar content, including a lot of programmes, game shows, for example, that the report says shouldn't be such an important part of public broadcasting output. The report's main solutions: bringing down the yearly costs from €4 billion to €3 billion by merging a number of TV channels and radio stations, cutting the number of game shows on public television, capping and restructuring the outsourcing of programme-making contracts, and bringing in political commentators from across

0: the political spectrum. But the report has been contested by French politicians on the left and centre. Socialist MP Aïda Hadizadeh, who sat on the inquiry panel, said during the hearings that the process had been turned into a tribunal by politicians who wanted to kill public broadcasting. David Medioni, head of the media observatory of the left-wing think tank Jean Jaurès Foundation, called it politically motivated when speaking to France 24, the international news channel the À l'Oncle Report would like to see merge with the France Info news channel. One of the false ideas put about by extreme right media and politicians over the last 6 months, Medioni said, has been that French public broadcasting is particularly costly. In fact, the French pay 4.2 euros per person per month for public broadcasting, whereas the Germans pay 8.7 and the British 6.1. On the right, the report was greeted positively. Jean-Thomas Lesueur is Director General of a think tank called the Thomas More Institute. On the conservative and private Figaro newspaper's TV channel, he said the report was useful as it reminded us of what public broadcasting is for. The key thing, said Lesueur, is to remember that public service broadcasting exists to provide what the private sector doesn't. Culture, debates about politics and the big issues of the day, quality drama. When TV channels or radio stations are no different from private ones, one can legitimately ask whether funding them is worthwhile. The elephant in the room in this extremely heated debate about the future of public broadcasting in France is privatisation. The report calls for the maintaining of public broadcasting. Indeed, it says these reforms are needed to assure its survival. But one of Charles Alang's far-right allies, it could be Jordan Bardella, it could be Marine Le Pen, are well-placed in the polls to win next year's presidential election, and both want France's government-owned TV and radio to be sold off. John Lawrenson, DW, Paris.
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0: Welcome back to Inside Europe, the weekly current affairs podcast and radio program from DW, Germany's international broadcaster. I'm Laura Kabelka in Berlin. For the next half hour, we'll be tuning in to the sounds of animals and other organisms and the ways they interact with their environment. That's what bioacoustics is all about. It may be a niche field, but with the help of AI, it could turbocharge biodiversity research. Environmental journalist Kathleen Schuster from DW's Living Planet podcast has been taking a deep dive into the topic. So I'll hand it over to her for this special Living Planet takeover.
1: The perception of sound is the only one that we share all living creatures on Earth, plant, animal, aquatic, or terrestrial.
2: Michelle André has spent decades listening intently to the cryptic sounds coming from the world around us. He works in bioacoustics, or what he calls the science of the sound of life. Using special microphones to capture the haunting calls of humpback whales swimming through the frigid waters of Antarctica.

0: and the eerie trills of leopard seals as they glide by.
1: If we study the sound, we have a unique way to understand the status

0: If we want to curb this loss, Michelle and other researchers say it's crucial that we use our sense of sound to understand what's really going on.
1: And this is what drives bioacoustics. It's really to understand everything that is behind sounds. And for us, it is maybe difficult to understand because we lost maybe not interest, but at least capacity that we had in the past to listen to the living world.
0: The one downside of bioacoustics, though, is that it's a slow process. Michelle, who heads the Laboratory of Applied Bioacoustics at the Technical University of Barcelona, can attest to the painstaking labor involved. But consider this. A few years ago, Michelle and his team were given access to a huge databank of underwater audio recordings for their whale research. The recordings were from stations that monitor nuclear activity around the world, and they run 24/7. And even though they were handed 10 years worth of data, it only took them
1: 22 days. So we analyzed the 6 centuries continuous data in 22 days.
0: And that's because they were using artificial intelligence, which allowed them to go through what Michelle said amounted to 600 years worth of data, or in easier terms, you could say 5.2 million hours of audio recordings in less than a month. In this episode, we're going to take a closer look at how bioacoustics could curb biodiversity loss and why Michelle André says turbocharging it with the help of artificial intelligence could be fundamental for the survival of all creatures on Earth. We're also going to include a behind-the-scenes chat about the research that went into this episode, so be sure to listen to the end. This is Living Planet. I'm Kathleen Schuster.

0: The all-but-untouched environment of Antarctica has been compared to a natural laboratory with rich biodiversity that's evolved and adapted to extreme conditions. This makes it a prime spot for bioacoustics research, too, especially considering warmer currents and air are melting the ice at a rate of 135 billion tons a year. Michel André's research has expanded significantly over the past decade or so, from his lab in Barcelona to building a foundation in 2014 called The Sense of Silence. It's thanks to that foundation that he now has 12 yellow buoys bobbing off the shores of Antarctica. He's hoping to capture a soundscape that's been inaccessible up until now.
1: During winter time, of course, there is no boat, no one going there, so we don't have any data or what is going on underneath the ice. And this is something that is vital for the future, because once the ice melts, then we will have to have access to this data to be able to set this ecological corridor to protect biodiversity.
0: There's a small box that dangles from the bottom of each buoy. The box isn't much bigger than the length of a smartphone. As it floats below the surface of the water, its thumb-sized hydrophone, a microphone adapted to water, records the mysterious soundscape within a 100-square-kilometer radius, or about 40 square miles. And Michel's listening for a number of things, like, what does a healthy ecosystem sound like? Or whether he can hear intruders.
1: Now that these temperatures are getting warmer, some species who could not access this water because they were too cold, they are slowly going there because they want to feed there. And so they are entering in competition with the species. And then through the soundscape, we can analyze different soundscape and detect the species.
0: The microphones also capture the sounds of ice packs as they slide over each other. This research is still in its early stages, and what Michel's team needs are large volumes of data to train AI models with so they can get a full picture of Antarctica's marine ecosystem. Luckily, they're building on a foundation of about 10 years' worth of sporadic data recorded during various expeditions as weather allowed. But now the clock is ticking to monitor for longer stretches of time, and not just because of a warming climate. Humans are encroaching more and more on Antarctica's fragile ecosystem. Quote-unquote sustainable cruises, for example, are noisy even when their engines are turned off.
1: When you are on board of one of these cruise ships,

0: and they take you to this wonderful place. You are in this area where you are alone in the world, and they tell you that you cannot stay for too long because you don't want to interrupt and you don't want to be too invasive. So you only stay for a few hours. And when you leave, you really think that you have not made too much of an impact in the area. But unfortunately, if you go on the deck and you look at the plotter, which is the map where all the different activities are around, you can see that there are 100, and I counted them, of this cruise ship waiting online to do exactly what you are doing.
1: More than 100,000 tourists have been visiting Antarctica each year post-pandemic. That's more than double the rate in the years leading up to 2020. But why invest all of these resources just to hear odd noises and maybe noise pollution? Can these sounds really tell researchers something new that would lead to better protection of biodiversity? The short answer is yes. And early in his career, Michel found out just how powerful the tool bioacoustics can be when it comes to helping humans and other species coexist better. In the early 90s, when Michel was working on his PhD in bioacoustics, there had been a series of collisions between sperm whales and high-speed ferries in the Canary Islands, in one case killing a passenger and a whale. So a local company put some money into finding out why this was happening.
0: And we then needed to understand better the distribution behavior of this population of sperm whales. And for some reason that we understood a little bit later, they were right in the middle of the the heaviest shipping route because this is where they were finding their food.
1: As it turned out, the shipping route was teeming with squid, and sperm whales eat 1 ton of squid per day. So it was no wonder that the 350 sperm whales living there had an interest in staying put. The research got going, and what was puzzling was why the sperm whales weren't moving out of the way of the boats.
0: So the sperm whale is the largest of the toothed whales. He's also the most ancient whale on Earth. He's been on this planet for 35 million of years. And he has developed his brain, which is the largest brain that the Earth has ever seen. It has developed it around sound production and sound analysis.
1: A little refresher on whales. Whales are divided between what are known as baleen whales, like humpback whales and blue whales, and toothed whales, for example, the sperm whale. What makes toothed whales unique is, of course, their conical teeth they use to snag their prey, but also, and crucially, the fact that they see with sound. This is called echolocation, or biosonar, and sperm whales use echolocation to find their food. And this is the sound they make to do that.
0: And with this sound, they are able to detect a squid at 3 kilometer distance, a squid of 25 centimeter long. They can communicate over 15 kilometers constantly. They can detect the prey they breed. And they tell whatever story they want to tell. And this is not something that we have access to yet.
1: So sperm whales are making these click sounds as they dive and swim in groups of 15, hunting for food.
0: So this sound that we hear is really the essence of a 35 million year of evolution around the perception of the environment in the ocean. So with one of these click and the series of click, when we hear one whale that does this, this is one. If we have two, we will have this, and then we heard this series of maybe 15 members of the same pod. So these clicks, these sounds, is really the history of these most ancient whales on Earth.
1: So why were these highly communicative whales having so much trouble avoiding the shipping traffic? If they could hear each other, surely they could hear a boat. Michel says the noise pollution caused by the ferries and other shipping traffic created a kind of acoustic smog that desensitized the whales to noise, making them less perceptive to oncoming danger. Two of the dead whales he examined even had severe damage to the inner ear. So instead of trying to shoo the whales away with more noise, Michel's team developed

0: a system to help warn boat captains with passive acoustics, which means
1: that we listen, and through the sound that we receive, we're able to triangulate and to detect the source and then to transmit this information to the captain. So he has information where the whales are on the route.
0: But a key piece of information was still missing in Michel's research. What did all of those click patterns actually mean? Michel worked through months of data trying to figure out if it was just chaos or if the whales were communicating something else. And then one day, as luck would have it, a cassette tape arrived in the mail. It was from the wedding of a friend who had recently gotten married in Senegal. The music on the cassette was of traditional Senegalese drumming. And as he listened, an idea started to percolate. What if these drumming patterns were a clue?
1: So I contacted my friend and I said, I would like to talk to these people. And after a few months, I managed to speak to one of these drum master. And I came with my own cassette, but with sperm whale recordings. And I asked him, well, listen, I have been able to extract these sequences, and I think there is some rhythmic component in these sequences, but you are an expert. And I said, please, can you listen to this cassette?
0: It was only because Michel had been analyzing the data for months that he could identify the number of whales on the recording. But he had a hunch the drum master would have a better trained ear, since he was accustomed to leading up to 40 drummers at once. And within seconds, he says the drum master knew exactly how many whales he was listening to.
1: And then he pointed out something that I didn't know. He said, well, and this is the master. And I didn't know what he meant. And he explained what for him the master was. And in these tribes where you play drums to...
0: The drum master was referring to the concept of having a lead drummer with his own special drumming pattern. And then each new drummer adds a distinct rhythm and pattern to the chorus of drums. Michel says it's like a rhythmic wheel. And then suddenly, it clicked. Michel says, just like the drumming, these sperm whale clicks had what he calls a mathematical coherence. The beats and the interval of time separating them were key to communication.
1: So this was sort of a confirmation that we could maybe unravel some communication patterns in underwater species if we would find some help with people who use a similar approach on land.
0: So it wasn't just a problem that the whales had become desensitized to the noise. The fact that the noise was filling key intervals of silence in between their clicks was effectively severing their communication. That sperm whale project resulted in what was hailed as the world's first whale anti-collision system. It also opened Michel's eyes, or rather, ears, to the potential of using sound to unlock key information that could protect biodiversity, for example, in Antarctica. Fast forward to present day, and Michel and his team have set up a worldwide network of 150 acoustic observatories that span several continents in collaboration with other researchers, including in the Amazon. This is another critical ecosystem for the health of the planet, which scientists warn is reaching a tipping point due to warming temperatures, drought, and an increase in logging and other human activities.
1: In the Amazon, there is a constant mix of sound. There is not a single moment of the day where it is silence.
0: Which is equally alive during the day as it is at night.
1: And during the night, you have all these different species, the frogs, other birds, bats, that they hunt and they look for their prey. And at the end of the night, when these night creatures go to sleep and the day species wake up and they are alive. I think that they know that they are alive because they start producing a lot of sounds as they tell, well, we made it again. Eh? We made it again. We are again alive one more day.
0: And thanks to their ability to use microphones both on land and in water, they've been able to help explain more about a complex food web in the Mamirawa Reserve.

0: What's important to note is that the reserve lies between the Solimões River and the Japura River, which are both major tributary systems that feed into the Amazon. They're also the driver behind crucial seasonal flooding that makes this reserve an important wetland. It's a region that suffered intense drought in recent years. These forests need seeds from local fruit trees in order to regenerate. And Michel's team also has figured out something new related to the complex food web that's key to this regeneration, which starts with flooding.
1: It will be flooded by 10 to 12 meters of water. And you have these trees that are submerged, but they are producing this fruit. All the animals have learned how to survive on these branches, so they go up. And they live for 4 months.
0: So different species help distribute these seeds, including fish and dolphins. Yes, those are underwater recordings of fish and dolphins. And this phenomenon was already known. That is to say, local indigenous groups already knew the fruit attracted the fish. But by adding hydrophonic recordings, Michel's team was able to capture previously inaccessible data. This added to the evidence of how inextricably linked the health of the flood basin and the health of the fruit-eating fish are. Maintaining a worldwide network is not a cheap undertaking, of course, and this too will play into other international endeavors to monitor the health of the planet. Unlike a lot of research relying on government funding or transnational funding, like in the EU, Michel's foundation has also been able to secure private funding to the tune of several million euros per project.
1: This network allows us to be ubiquitous. And so we have, for the first time, these other sense we can hear underwater, and we have the sense that allows to be ubiquitous. And so, again, this is capacity that this technology has given us, but this is also a big responsibility, because now that we have access to all this data, we need to do something with this and not just being a witness of what is going on.
2: Don't worry, this special episode on bioacoustics isn't over just yet. After the break, you'll hear a behind-the-scenes Living Planet conversation with producer Kathleen Schuster and editor Neil King.

0: I'm Laura Kabelka, and you're listening to Inside Europe. Before I hand it back over to Kathleen Schuster, who is joined by Neil King, to dive even deeper into bioacoustics research, it's time for a Spotify quiz. So this week's question is, which underwater animal creates a snap so powerful it can stun or even kill small prey nearby? Is it A, the pistol shrimp, B, the mantis shrimp, C, the killer shrimp, or D, the singer shrimp? Head on over to Spotify to cast your vote. Oh, and by the way, we were surprised to learn in last week's Spotify quiz that your favorite European artisans were German brewers. Sorry, Swiss clockmakers, Czech crystal producers, and Italian leather artisans. Don't take it personally, please. Okay, but now, back to bioacoustics, the topic of this week's Living Planet Takeover.
1: Okay, so usually we just end our episodes, but this time when I was listening, I had a few more questions. So I wanted to do a behind-the-scenes chat because while you were working on this episode, Kathleen, you talked about much more than made it into the actual episode.
2: That's right.
1: You ended up talking to a lot of people in bioacoustics across all sorts of ecosystems for this episode. How come or how did Michel André end up being the main person in this episode? What made him so unique in your eyes?

0: Well, the challenge that I came across while I was researching bioacoustics and AI was that it's a very niche topic. And that's how one of the researchers that I spoke with described it as well. And it's gaining more traction because AI kind of makes it a bit sexier. So funders are like, oh, AI, bioacoustics. So you can see a smattering of projects here and there, and some have been going on for years. But to really find something that encapsulates all the potential of this field was quite difficult, honestly. And then I came across his project, The Sense of Silence. I think I had heard an interview with him from several years back, and he was just so interesting to listen to. And I highly encourage anybody who's interested in knowing more about him. Every interview he does, he tells something new and unexpected, and he just has years and years of experience. So it's always interesting. And he was the only person that I came across who had such an extensive network of bioacoustics observatories. And then when I spoke to him, he also had such an amazing story of the research before AI became a factor. And I just thought, yeah, this would really lend itself quite well to an episode.
1: Kathleen, I mean, you spent a ton of time literally listening to whales, ice cracking, the Amazon waking up, plenty of fantastic sounds in that deep dive we just heard. Did you ever hear something that just, personally, totally changed how you thought about biodiversity loss in a way that, like, numbers or pictures couldn't do?
0: Well, I do have one odd sound that I heard from a researcher who I spoke with, named Dr. Carolyn Rosten, and she's a British researcher who actually works in Norway for the Norwegian Institute for Nature Research. And we were talking about an EU project she's working on, and she just happened to mention she had this other odd sound that she wanted to share with me that wasn't directly related. But to me, it really highlighted how we know so little about the cacophony of sounds in the world and just how every living creature on this earth is adding to this music, and even if it's kind of strange. So, do you want to hear it?
1: Yeah, absolutely.
0: Okay.

0: Wow, okay. It's like two different sounds there I can hear, right? One of them sounds almost like somebody who's asleep. A little bit of a snore.
1: No, it's nobody snoring. Do you want to take another guess or should I just tell you what it is?
0: Is it a marine animal?
1: It is.
0: It is.
1: Yeah, it's something underwater.
0: Okay, I really don't know.
1: So it's a fish, and specifically it's cod.
0: That's cod?
1: Yeah, from a fjord in Norway, who was having a peaceful life until a microphone was put into his face. But yeah, so basically she randomly collected this sound on a field trip. And she was saying this was also really interesting to her because there's a whole soundscape that these researchers aren't necessarily aware of either. You know, there are so many sounds in the world that we can't hear with our ears. You know, we can't put our hand underwater and hear that sound. And she said, you know, it was kind of just very lucky to collect that. And I said, okay, so what does that sound mean? And she said, she thinks it had to do with protecting food. So maybe a grumpy, hangry cod. but the other thing is that she said, what's already known about cod is that they make a love song. Like they sing a little love song. I don't have that, unfortunately.
0: I was just gonna say,
1: I'm really sorry. But I just love the idea. And I think that's what was always so fun about hearing these sounds that researchers have is for some reason, they're always really interesting to listen to, even if you know the sound. So I have another one that you might be able to recognize.
0: Okay.
1: I can tell you that it's from Kenya. And I can tell you it's an animal you probably don't want to run into in the wild.
0: Yeah, that's a hyena, right?
1: Yeah, it's a hyena.
0: Yeah.
1: So that came from a project that an American researcher named Dr. Astrid Strandberg-Peshkin, I hope I pronounced her name correctly, sent to me. And she works for the Max Planck Institute of Animal Behavior and also for the University of Konstanz in Germany. And she's in this cooperative project in Kenya with Michigan State University. She wanted me to make sure to mention all who are involved. And what they've done is they've put collars with sensors onto hyenas. And the sensors have, it's a mix of GPS and audio. And what was already known about hyenas is that they can communicate with each other over several kilometers. So like up to 3 kilometers, probably. Mm. But because they can track them, they could say, oh, hyena one did this whooping call.

0: And then hyena two responded to it and started moving towards him. And so they can see much better, like, how far the field of communication is under, or under which circumstances, because they're basically spying on them. And they're also using AI in their work to speed everything up, basically, to take the heavy lifting of really slow manual analysis, and also, you know, a way that they can process hours and hours of information in their database audio in their database. And yeah, so I thought that was really fascinating. Of course, in this case, you know, in this episode, we talked about biodiversity so much, and this is much more like behavioral. Yeah. But it goes to show you the many uses that bioacoustics has, because there's information that you can take from different fields, just understanding how the ecosystem works and how animals and other species behave in the ecosystem. But I really got a kick out of that particular sound.
1: 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You can find more such fascinating stories on Living Planet, which you can listen to on DW.com or wherever you get your podcasts. And that's it for today. This program was produced by Emma Meyer and me, Laura Kabelka. Our sound engineers were Michael Springer, Gerd Georgi, Jürgen Kuhn and Siad Abu Sleiman. Inside Europe comes to you from DW in Bonn and Berlin.

0: That's where we leave Deutsche Welle for now. Here on ABC News Radio for a news update, I'm Mandy Pressland. Coming up shortly, today's health report, but first the news. Eastern Standard Time is 2 o'clock. In Central Australia, it's 1:30. In Western Australia, it's now midday.
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0: The Liberal candidate vying for the federal seat of Farrer in today's by-election has praised deposed Liberal leader Susan Lee, who previously held the seat for 25 years. Voters are continuing to cast their ballots in the regional New South Wales seat. One Nation's David Farley and independent Michelle Millthorpe are considered the front-runners. The Liberals' Raisa Bukalski has defended Ms Lee's legacy.
2: There's a lot of rhetoric going around that this seat has been neglected for 25 years, and I just inherently disagree with that. In the last 5 years, noting that Susan was in opposition for four of those years, we've had over $500 million of infrastructure invested into this region. So I'm going to take the foundation that Susan has given me, and I'm going to build on that.
0: Federal Government Minister Chris Bowen says the full force of the law applied to the three women with links to ISIS who returned to Australia this week with their children. Three women were arrested when they landed in Australia on Thursday night, two at Melbourne Airport for alleged enslavement offences and one at Sydney for alleged terror-related offences. They all remain before the courts. Mr Bowen says the law enforcement response assures the safety of the Australian community.
3: No sympathy for people who've gone to the Middle East to work with ISIS. Sympathy for the children, but no sympathy for adults who made a decision to go and participate in one of the most evil regimes in the history of the world. And they should be dealt with the full force of Australian law, and they have been. And I think that's what Australians can get reassurance from.
0: The CSIRO says it still needs to cut up to 350 jobs despite more than $387 million in additional funding from the federal government. The National Science Agency will spend the funds on projects relating to medical research, pandemic preparedness and advanced technology development.

0: SIRO Chief Executive Doug Hilton says the financial boost announced today gives remaining staff essential stability.
1: It allows investment into our facilities, our equipment and our cybersecurity, and it provides confidence to our staff that they have the long-term ability to do the creative science that this country so desperately needs.
0: Events are being held at Melbourne's Royal Exhibition Centre this weekend to mark the 125th anniversary of the opening of Australia's first federal parliament. Among the events is a recreation of artist Charles Nuttall's famous painting of the 1901 event, featuring dignitaries and invited guests. This time, it won't be a painting that captures the event, but rather a photo by First Nations photographer Tiffany Garville. Ms. Garville says she's excited about taking on the challenge.
2: Very proud to be able to capture this moment, because we're not only capturing the politicians in this photo, we're also documenting the Aboriginal community who are involved in this event as well. You know, putting ourselves in history as equals and being included in this moment.
0: An independent Victorian MP has disclosed a large donation that would have been illegal before a High Court ruling last month. Michaela Ortolan reports.
3: Independent MP Sophie Tawney has received a $40,000 donation from community crowdfunding initiative Climate 200, which she says will get her campaign for the upcoming election off to a solid start. Previously, donations to political parties in Victoria were capped at just under $5,000. But last month, the High Court scrapped the state's political donation and disclosure laws. Independents argued the laws gave major parties an unfair advantage, but the move was criticised by those major parties. Ms Tawney will challenge Liberal leader Jess Wilson in the marginal seat of Kew in November.
0: British Prime Minister Sir Keir Starmer insists he will not walk away from the top job, despite his party suffering huge losses in local elections in England, Scotland and Wales. Europe correspondent Mazoe Ford has more.
4: The right-wing Reform UK party is the biggest winner in local council elections in England after winning more than 1,300 seats. In Wales, Labour has suffered a historic defeat, losing control of the parliament after 27 years. In Scotland, the Scottish National Party keeps control of the parliament there. Such huge Labour losses everywhere means there's mounting pressure on Prime Minister Sir Keir Starmer to resign. He says he has more to achieve.
5: And I'm not going to walk away from those challenges and plunge the country into chaos.
4: Conversations among many in his party have already begun about his future. Mazoe Ford, ABC News London.
0: Russia is due to hold its most scaled-back victory parade in years later today due to the threat of aerial attack from Ukraine. The May 9th parade in Red Square marks Russia's most revered national holiday, commemorating the Soviet Union's victory over Nazi Germany in World War II and paying homage to the 27 million Soviet citizens, including many from Ukraine, who died in the conflict. Often used to show off Russia's vast military, including its nuclear-capable intercontinental ballistic missiles. This year's parade will include no tanks or other military equipment. Turning to the weather now in our capital cities and in Brisbane, it's 22 degrees, heading for a top of 25, mostly sunny today. Sydney, sunny and 22, it's now 21 degrees. In Canberra, mostly sunny, 18 forecast, now 16. In Melbourne, a possible shower, 17 degrees for you, currently 14. Hobart, partly cloudy and 18, it's 17 degrees. Adelaide, it's 17, a possible shower and heading for 19 degrees. In Perth, it's 20 degrees at the moment, heading for 24, and a sunny day also. And in Darwin, sunny 33, currently in Darwin 31 degrees. 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It's time now for the Health Report from Radio National.
6: Priya, I know that you're an active person.
7: Yes.
6: Do you see active person content online?
7: Active. I actually don't.
6: Huh.
7: Can I tell you why? Because I've actually set my social media feed to remove such content.
6: Oh, check you out.
7: Yeah.
6: Okay.
7: So I don't have any of the Fitspiration, Fitspo, Day on a Plate, anything that could potentially throw me off.
6: Yeah, right. Nice one. I don't get so much that either, but I've been getting a lot of old lady gains, which is the kind of Fitspo I'm keen on.
7: Can you explain that? What are we talking about?
6: We're talking about women in their 70s, 80s, 90s who are doing deadlifts, they're doing, I don't know, bicep curls, they're
7: They're building muscle.
6: They're building and maintaining.

0: muscle. That's the Fitspo that really inspires me.
1: And this is something we're talking about in the Health Report today, this kind of content, Fitspiration, Fitspo. Is it good? Is it bad? Is it somewhere in between?
0: That's coming up on the Health Report.
1: Coming into you from Wurundjeri Land, I'm Priya Alexander.
0: And I'm Belinda Smith, filling in for Norman Swan, who's probably off on a beautiful holiday somewhere.
1: He is. He's sending me pictures, eating delicious things, yeah.
0: Rude.
1: Yeah. Also coming up on the show, urgent care clinics. The federal government has just announced a whole $1.8 billion is going to be invested, but is there evidence to actually show that they are effective?
0: And a group in Melbourne who are using viruses to try to treat antibiotic-resistant bacterial infections. And this is actually a really old technology that's come around anew.
1: And on What's That Rash? Contagious yawning. Yeah, if you do it now, Belle, I'll do one too.
0: I yawn when my cat yawns.
1: Oh, wow. Yeah. Okay, animal to human transmission. The first thing in the news is good news because Australia has become the 30th country in the world to eliminate trachoma as a public health problem.
0: Oh, okay.
1: And this is big because trachoma is the leading infectious cause of blindness. So if people aren't aware of this, this is when you get infection with chlamydia, the bacteria chlamydia. You can get recurrent infections that impact the eye. And over time, it can actually lead to scarring. It can lead to the eyelashes growing quite differently. They can actually grow inward and then scratch the eyeball and cause scarring.
0: Wow.
1: So this has been a significant problem in Australia and particularly impacted First Nations communities. But the World Health Organization has just said that we have eliminated trachoma as a public health issue, which is really a success of an integrated public health response. This has been led by First Nations communities, by Aboriginal controlled health services, federal and state governments, and this is really what public health success looks like if everybody works together.
0: Mm. So trachoma, is that treated, if you treat the chlamydia underlying the condition, will the trachoma resolve itself?
1: So it's about reducing the risk of infection. So this can be spread from close contact with individuals, but also flies, Belle, that can take discharge or liquid from the eye or nasal discharge, and then they can actually spread the infection as well.
0: Oh!
1: So part of this has been improving hygiene, housing, crowding, sanitation, but also identifying people who are at high risk of this infection, treating them early and eradicating the infection. So this has been a multi-system response which has been successful.
0: Wow.
1: Yeah.
0: Fascinating.
1: It is wow, and it's good news. It's a good news story. From one infectious disease to another, Mpox.
0: Mm-hmm. Rears its head again.
1: It does. It does rear its head again. So people might remember there was a smaller outbreak in 2022 in Australia and a larger outbreak in 2024. But there's a study that's been published in eClinical Medicine, which has looked at, well, probably given us the first proper taste of how we're doing when it comes to vaccine coverage against Mpox.
0: Really? So even though Mpox has been around and rearing its head over the last few years, this is the first time we've got any real data on vaccination coverage?
1: Well, a lot of the data before has relied on community-based surveys.
0: Right.
1: So asking people, have you been vaccinated? How many doses of the vaccine have you had? This is a study that's actually relied on data from the Australian Immunisation Register and the National Notifiable Disease Surveillance System, and it's looked between 2022 and 2024. And it really gives a glimpse at how we're doing with vaccine coverage, remembering that there are some people who are at higher risk of Mpox.
0: So, sure.
1: So men who are bisexual, gay, men who have sex with other men, sex workers, there are certain people who are at higher risk. And the question is, how protected are these higher risk individuals when it comes to Mpox with vaccination? So the previous studies that have looked at this, which has relied on surveys, mm-hmm. had suggested that we were getting about 41 to 72% coverage.
0: That's quite a big range.
1: It is a big range. But what's perhaps devastating is that this particular study has suggested that our coverage amongst this broader population of gay, bisexual men who have sex with men could be as low as 9.6%.
0: Wow. Yeah. Okay. That is well, well below that range.
1: Yes. And the risk of that is, of course, how many missed opportunities are happening in sexual health consults with someone like me, your GP? Mm. Is it on our radar enough? Are we talking about it enough? Why aren't we vaccinating people? But also it leaves us at higher risk of another outbreak like what happened in 2024.
0: Yeah. And

0: I guess the big infectious diseases story of the week has been hantavirus.
1: Yes.
0: And the cruise ship, which has seen, as of this recording, 3 people have died and a handful of others have been infected by this virus. And it's something that I had never heard of until last year, actually, when Gene Hackman's wife...
1: Yes.
0: She died of hantavirus.
1: I remember
0: this. In February,
1: yeah. And I remember seeing the virus and going, I never encountered this in medical school.
0: No.
1: But that was the first time people went, if a rodent is infected, it could transmit to a human and the rodent is well.
0: That's right, exactly, yes. And now we're seeing human-to-human transmission of hantavirus. It's still pretty rare, but this particular strain of the virus that was found on MV Hondius, that cruise ship, which is currently in the news, is an Andes version of the virus. So it's only found in the Andean part of South America. And not much was known about it until about 2018, when there was a few super spreader events in which people got sick and died from this particular virus. This virus is carried by long-tailed pygmy rice rats.
1: Okay.
0: Very interested in that.
1: Yes.
0: And the first patient in this cluster of cases went to a birthday party. They were there for 90 minutes. They had a fever, they had malaise, and they infected people there who then went on to infect more people.
1: That was in 2018.
0: That was 2018. So this is all reported in the New England Journal of Medicine in 2020. And what these epidemiologists discovered was there seems to be a short time of transmission for the Andes hantavirus, but
1: the period in which you're infective.
0: That's right, yes.
1: Okay.
0: But it takes a long time for symptoms to show. So back in 2018, some of these people that were infected at this birthday party didn't show symptoms for 2 to 3 weeks. And so this makes contact tracing extremely difficult. So that's why people are saying that people who are on the cruise ship need to be monitored for another 45 days or so to make sure that they don't fall unwell during that time.
1: I think there's a lot of anxiety. Mm-hmm. We've had a lot of people come up to us today saying, will you be covering this on the Health Report?
0: I sure have.
1: Because I think it's reminiscent of COVID and the pandemic. Mm-hmm. And at this stage, the World Health Organization are leading the public health response, but they've also said that the risk to the wider public remains low at this time and there's no cause for concern or travel restrictions. They have said that, the World Health Organization.
0: Okay.
1: I think what my brain immediately went to, Belle, is how did this even get onto the cruise ship?
0: Yeah.
1: And local authorities in Argentina have suggested that it's because this couple went bird watching in Argentina, have contracted it and then brought it onto the boat.
0: Mm.
1: And one of the couple has very tragically died. But, you know, I think this is a really unique entity. We've got a rare virus in very close confines.
0: Mm-hmm.
1: And there is a very aggressive public health response. So I think for, you know, this is a tragic situation for those on board. As you said, there's a long incubation period, but I think the risk to the wider public is low.
0: Okay, so I don't need to cancel my trip to Mexico later in the year.
1: No.
0: Great, okay, good.
1: I didn't even
0: know
1: you were going. You haven't told me. I'd like to come.
0: I'm letting you know.
1: You're with the Health Report. So it is budget week. Everyone's talking about it, Belle.
0: Mm-hmm.
1: And we've just heard that the federal government are going to permanently embed these Medicare urgent care clinics into the health system.
0: Mm-hmm.
1: And they've committed to investing $1.8 billion over 5 years,
0: mm-hmm.
1: which is a lot of money. And I think people will know these clinics because they're the free bulk billing walk-in clinics that you can see instead of an emergency department, ideally, for kind of low triage health problems. The question is there evidence?

0: Are we jumping the gun a bit here?
1: I don't think we are. The interim evaluations have demonstrated, I think, beyond any question that this model is an important addition to an otherwise terrific healthcare system that we have here. From the time that I announced this model a little over 4 years ago and the lead into the 2022 election, I've said this is in ways a missing piece of the jigsaw puzzle for Australia. It's a very common model in most other countries we compare ourselves to, long established in New Zealand, pretty prominent in the US, the UK, most European countries. So I think the interim evaluation demonstrates this is a really important addition to our healthcare system. I think what ongoing evaluations will show is some ideas about how we can tweak the model rather than whether or not we should have it.
0: I'm going to declare my conflict, Mark, which is that I am a practicing GP, so I am slightly conflicted here. But I think some people would argue that there is a real opportunity here to actually invest in primary care or general practice, which actually already delivers a lot of the care that urgent care clinics do. What's your response to that?
1: Well, my response to that is I see this very much as part of primary care. I very deliberately designed this model to build out of general practice. You know, I remember being a junior health minister 15 years ago when we were rolling out GP super clinics. And one of the criticisms we had from the general practice community there was that we were building effectively taxpayer-funded clinics to compete with existing practices in particular communities. So a big part of that lesson for me meant that what we've done in communities is gone out to existing general practices and said, do you want to take your practice to a new level? We'll provide you some additional funding. Obviously, you'll be able to continue to bill Medicare. And that's the way we've done it. 135, seem to be 137 established general practices have said, we want to take our practice to a new level. I don't see this in any way as disconnected from primary care. It's been very, very successful.
0: Well, there is a slight issue with continuity of care, this potential that you're seeing different clinicians which can really impact care. What's the solution to that? Because I know there's the suggestion of potentially national standards of care that are being introduced, perhaps run by the Royal Australian College of GPs, but is there a plan to actually address

0: hours. It's when the general practice that they would usually go to is not available. I want to make sure that there is a quick referral back, that their existing doctor is able to see very clearly what happened at the urgent care clinic and do any follow-up care. I hear all the time a very good connection between an urgent care clinic in a community and the general practice that the patient ordinarily goes to. And I'm hearing more and more strong support for general practices in a community that's serviced by urgent care clinics. The other point I'd make about that question, Priya, is that the alternative for so many of these patients to going to an urgent care clinic is not seeing their usual general practitioner, they tell us. About half of the people who are going through these clinics are saying they otherwise would have gone to a hospital emergency department. So that really is often the comparator we should be looking at.
1: I agree that the intention is to reduce the burden on ED presentations, which I see the intention of it, and I think a lot of people do.
0: Well, it's an intention. It's not the whole intention. It's certainly an important part of the reasoning, though.
1: I just wonder, though, because this same interim report that we keep mentioning has shown that the cost of a presentation at an urgent care clinic is $246.50. That's per presentation. Whereas if someone came and saw me in the clinic for the same thing, a finger fracture or a low triage problem that they can see me for instead of the emergency department, if I spend less than 20 minutes with them, the government, the federal government or the taxpayer contributes around $42 to the consult. It's a very big discrepancy in price. Isn't there an argument for investing in primary care instead and really incentivising GPs to open their clinic doors after hours, provide the urgent care that they're trained to deliver, as opposed to doing this really costly investment and a separate entity entirely?
0: Well, the problem with that comparison, Priya, first of all, is that these consults are bulk billed. So $42 is not a bulk billed consult, as you know. The other problem with the comparison, as I said, is that so many of these patients say that they otherwise would have gone to a hospital ED. You know, about a third of these consultations, 30% of the consultations

0: on the operating cost and our assumptions around Medicare billing in those practices, in those clinics, that's a process that is a pretty standard process for our budget preparation in a portfolio that is many, many, many hundreds of billions of dollars over the course of the 5 years we've talked about.
1: The Medical Research Future Fund, are there any plans to lift the cap from $650 million to the $1 billion disbursement per year?
0: Well, budget hasn't been delivered yet, so I'm not in a position to comment on anything other than the announcements that have already been made before budget.
1: Minister for Health, Mark Butler.
2: You're with the Health Report.
1: Priya, would you consider yourself chronically online?
2: Oh, chronically? Well, I do find social media addictive. I'm going to acknowledge that. And so I do have to consciously put it away.
1: Mm.
2: Yes. Chronically online, no.
1: Okay. So your concerted effort to not be so chronically online.
2: Yes.
1: I'm much the same because I feel like I get served up the same things over and over and over again by the algorithm. And one of those things is Fitspo, Fitspiration.
2: Yes.
1: It thinks I love it. I don't. But, you know, I'm sort of sick of seeing people showing how they lost a bunch of weight and gained this, you know, ripping, muscly bod. And there's always slogans like, strong as the new skinny.
2: Yeah.
1: Is there a dark side to all this Fitspo content?
2: I think yes. As a clinician, I certainly see the dark side. But there's someone who's actually looked into this and researched the topic, Valerie Groost, who's a PhD candidate at Northwestern University and lead author of this paper. And she joins us now. Thanks for coming onto the Health Report, Valerie.
3: Yes, thank you so much for having me. I really appreciate it. Excited to talk to you guys about this topic.
2: What's the deal then, Valerie? Is this Fitspo, Fitspiration content, is it all good, all bad? Is it somewhere in between?
3: Yeah, that's a great question. I think that's, you know, as you guys were mentioning just now, it's such a pressing topic that, you know, has been a conversation since the start of, you know, pro-eating disorder sites online where Fitspiration originally, started becoming part of mainstream and then, you know, it came onto social media as we know it today, very aesthetic, glamorized bodies that, you know, not only promote that thin ideal of beauty, but now there's a really intense added layer, as you were mentioning, right, that toned, fit body that people are now striving to achieve. So something that is so interesting about Fitspiration is that it taps into that innate human, desire to not only be part of this atmosphere of body ideals, but then there's an added layer to it with fitness, which, you know, goes at your self-efficacy and, you know, is it within your means to work out that much? Is it within your genetic composition to achieve such a body standard? And I think, you know, through this research that we've done, you know, consistently, we find that there's negative effects associated to exposure, direct exposure to these images.
1: Yeah, you did a deep dive, a meta-analysis of a whole bunch of studies. Can you just dig into what you found specifically?
3: So our study finds that exposure to Fitspiration content leads to very negative outcomes consistently. So it truly paints this dire picture because it not only affects people's self-esteem, negative affect, even reduces positive affect. It also taps into, you know, increased motivations to diet and to exercise and, you know, overarchingly very negative for your body image. So we see across the board and through this meta-analysis, it allows us to paint a really interesting picture of what this landscape looks like. And again, right, from very brief exposures, I believe on average it was about 10 to 27 images that they were exposed to. So imagine we consume that in about a minute, maybe, right, as we're scrolling through social media.
2: I just wonder, a lot of the content, and you alluded to this before, it sells a bit of a lie, doesn't it? It says if you do this stuff, if you look, if you eat this way, if you move your body in this manner, you'll look like the person in the content. But you've just alluded before to the fact that there are lots of things that impact weight and weight regulation, genetic factors, socioeconomic, there's a lot to this. Is this content really selling a lie? And is it harmful also because it gets people to go to really extreme either restriction in their diet or extreme physical activity to try and reach and meet this body ideal they're being sold?
3: actually how Fitspiration originated, it was intended, like, very explicitly leading people to develop eating disorders and engage in very extreme forms of

0: exercise in order to achieve such standards. But now we see that very deeply ingrained in the imagery itself. So that is the really intense part, especially depending on the circles within social media that this content is circulating, whether the messaging is more explicit or not, and how intense those body portrayals are. And I think the true danger of it, if we want to call it a danger or, you know, preoccupation with engaging with this content, is that it truly taps into something deeply human, right? That desire to improve ourselves. And at its core, it speaks to motivation, aspiration, and that drive to be a better version of who we are. And that's a very powerful emotional hook, right? That's why this content resonates so widely. But what is really interesting, and specifically how this navigates on social media, is that fitspiration doesn't just encourage that self-improvement, right? It's tied to that pursuit of the very specific, often very narrow ideal of what health and success should look like, especially as it taps into, you know, that aspirational lifestyle of, you know, fitness ingrained within your life. So often it does encourage that extreme diet, extreme exercise measures to achieve such ideals, right? Which can feel motivating, and that's, you know, rooted in those appearance standards, but it doesn't truly reflect the picture of well-being.
1: And of course, now we live in an era where you can generate images with AI or change the images that you're creating with AI to create an even more ideal body, which is even more unrealistic because it's not real. So in your meta-analysis, you looked at a whole bunch of studies, and a lot of these studies use self-reported data. How do these negative effects like low self-esteem translate into real-world problems?
0: Yeah, absolutely. So these studies were actually experimental studies. So it was participants being brought into a lab and they were, you know, exposed to these images, whether it was over a period of time or specific number of images that they were, you know, engaging with and seeing. And what makes this so interesting is that it paints a picture of the immediacy of exposure and engagement with this content. And I think you mentioned that at the start, you know, we usually think that, you know, algorithms are feeding us this kind of content and we're generally just being exposed to this, which is very true, right? But there's a really interesting role of the user, which, you know, is being captured, and also, you know, current research we're conducting as a follow-up to this study, exactly what you're mentioning, right? Okay, now we know the effects of this. Where do we go from here?
2: Do we have a sense, Valerie, of who is most impacted negatively by this kind of content? So are people of different ages, ethnic backgrounds, gender backgrounds, is everyone hit the same, or are more people vulnerable than others?
0: Yeah, that's a really important question. And something that was really interesting about this paper is that it draws on data from multiple countries, and the samples themselves, you know, incorporated both men, women, and other key demographic factors. But it's interesting that such factors are reported inconsistently. And because of that, we didn't see clear differences across demographic groups in terms of responses, largely due to those gaps in the data. But it doesn't mean that those differences don't exist, right? And in many ways, it is one of the most important takeaways from this study, that we need more inclusive and diverse research to understand how fitspiration impacts different populations as people are maturing and understanding how engaging with this content is impacting their well-being. They take different measures, whether that is, you know, blocking certain types of content, trying to curate their media environments a little bit more. But it takes a long process of self-discovery and self-understanding, which is a really important component of such work.
1: Is there an onus on the platforms themselves to also limit this content?
0: Yeah, so that is really interesting. So now, well, you know, through the evolution of fitspiration, it was banned from different platforms that it was on. So when it was really big on websites and blogs, you know, they were being censored because they were promoting people to develop and sustain eating disorders. As they evolved from, you know, the web now more into Tumblr, Pinterest, there were blocks that were put on certain words, either fitspiration or some of the quotes, right? Like you mentioned, stronger, you know, nothing tastes as good as skinny feels, things like that were banned. Now on social media, when you even, you know, even if it's Google, if you Google fitspiration, or if you search on Instagram fitspiration, particularly Instagram, if you search fitspiration, there's a screen that comes up that says, are you sure that you want to engage with this type of content? Wow. Are you sure you want to watch this? Because research has shown that it has negative effects on your mental health.

0: that time.
1: The situation remains extremely difficult and even catastrophic.
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3: We are your all-news network, ABC News Radio. I'm Mandy Pressland with a news update, and in half an hour we'll have this week's Pacific Review. Eastern Standard Time, now 5 o'clock. In Central Australia, it's 4:30, and in the west of the country, it's now 3 p.m.
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0: seat in southern New South Wales. Political reporter Isabella Tolhurst is at a polling booth in Albury.
1: As voting enters its final hour, a trickle of people continue to filter in to have their say in the Farah by-election. The seat, held by previous Liberal leader Susan Lee, is under contest by One Nation and independent Michelle Millthorpe, as the Liberals and Nationals hold on to hope they can regain the seat. Here at the polling booth, there's a clear appetite for change. People who have previously voted for the Coalition seem to be eyeing off One Nation, while others are voting independent after years of feeling like they've been taken for granted by the major parties. Voting closes at 6 p.m.
0: With immigration one of the issues featuring in the Farah by-election, Prime Minister Anthony Albanese has reflected on the country's multiculturalism during a speech at an event to mark the 125th anniversary of the opening of Australia's first federal parliament. The event has been held at Melbourne's Royal Exhibition Centre, the same location as its opening in 1901. Mr Albanese says lessons from the first day of the country's democracy have held true ever since.
2: Australia is always at our best when we choose to lift people up, not shut them out. Every time we have followed that great national instinct for unity and fairness, we have been better for it.
0: The federal government says preparing for future pandemics is a key part of its decision to commit an extra $387 million into the CSIRO. The funding will be delivered over 4 years and will be spent on projects relating to medical research, pandemic preparedness and advanced technology development. An extra $38 million a year will also go towards upgrading the Australian Centre for Disease Preparedness in Geelong. Science Minister Tim Ayres says the investment is essential.
3: It is more than a remote possibility that there'll be future pandemics, and making sure that we are ahead of the game, protecting Australians and Australia from future pandemics, but also all of the dealing with pandemics and biological hazards for agriculture.
0: Health authorities in Argentina's southernmost tip of Tierra del Fuego say the province has recorded zero hantavirus cases. Three people have died following an outbreak of the virus on a luxury cruise ship. The ship began its journey in Argentina and is expected to arrive in Spain's Canary Islands this weekend. Juan Petrina from the Argentinian Health Department says data rules the country out as the source

0: epidemiological week, there continues to be zero cases of Hunter virus in our province.
1: Australia's Department of Foreign Affairs and Trade has issued a statement. It says we are aware of four Australian citizens and one permanent resident aboard the MV Honduras, with none currently believed to be displaying symptoms of the virus. The US has confirmed it will facilitate 2 days of talks between Israel and Lebanon in the coming week. Larry Buttrose reports.
2: It comes as Lebanese officials say latest Israeli strikes have killed another 11 people in southern Lebanon, as Israel and Hezbollah militants continue to trade fire despite a shaky ceasefire. Meanwhile, the US is awaiting Iran's response to its latest peace proposal, despite both sides accusing each other of launching attacks in the Strait of Hormuz. Iran's Foreign Minister Abbas Araghchi has accused the US of opting for, quote, a reckless military adventure every time a diplomatic solution is on the table. US Secretary of State Marco Rubio says he hopes Iran will make a serious response to the US proposal.
1: As the Middle East conflict continues, Australia has secured 4.5 billion litres of fuel that will be delivered over the next 4 weeks. 55 ships are on their way to Australia, but that's one less than last week's figures. Energy Minister Chris Bowen says he's confident there are adequate supplies en route.
3: We have 2.3 billion litres worth of diesel contracted to be delivered over the next 4 weeks, 783 million litres of petrol, 450 million litres of jet fuel, and 940 million litres of oil. That's what makes up that roughly 4.5 billion litres of fuel.
1: Russia is preparing for a scaled-down Victory Day parade in Moscow later today as a US-brokered 3-day truce with Ukraine comes into effect. The annual parade in Red Square commemorates the Soviet Union's victory over Nazi Germany. The BBC's Jonathan Beale reports.
4: Russia and Ukraine had already both independently declared their own ceasefires, which neither side had agreed to observe. President Putin's timed to coincide with Moscow's May the 9th Victory Day parade. But the intervention of President Trump appears to have achieved a deal. He said a 3-day ceasefire starting on May the 9th would include the suspension of all attacks and the swap of 1,000 prisoners from both sides. President Zelensky has now issued a decree which he said would allow Russia's victory parade in Red Square to go ahead.
1: US President Donald Trump says he might consider moving the troops he's withdrawing from Germany to Poland. The withdrawal of 5,000 military personnel was announced by Mr. Trump last week, following a spat with German Chancellor Friedrich Merz over the war. Mr. Merz said Iran was humiliating the US, adding he doesn't believe Washington has an exit strategy. Mr. Trump says it's possible the troops might be relocated to Poland.
5: We have a great relationship with Poland. I have a great relationship with the president. You remember, I endorsed him, and he won. And he came from way behind, and he won. He's a great fighter. He's a great guy. I like him a lot.
1: Officials in Syria have announced the arrest of two former high-profile military officers from the ousted Assad regime. One is accused of involvement in a chemical weapons attack on the Damascus suburb of eastern Ghouta in 2013 during Syria's civil war. He's also accused of involvement in assassinating civilians. The Pentagon has declassified and released dozens of files around possible UFO sightings. More from our North America correspondent, Cayman Gok.
6: The Department of Defense said the documents released should not be interpreted as a conclusive indication of unidentified aerial phenomena, also known as UAP. President Donald Trump ordered the release of files related to decades of sightings and investigations earlier this year. Many of the videos and photos uploaded so far are murky and show small bright dots without explanation. The release includes astronaut Buzz Aldrin observing a fairly bright light source while aboard the Apollo 11 in 1969. President Trump said the documents allow people to decide for themselves, quote, what the hell is going on.
1: Back home, a Victorian minister has not clarified whether the state government will contribute to the long-term future of a health service in Melbourne's inner north, which was this week bailed out by the federal government. After protests and an independent review, community health organisation CoHealth's bulk build services in Kensington, Collingwood and Fitzroy was secured by a federal government pledge of $1.5 million to the service for 12 months. Yarra City Mayor Stephen Jolly has since questioned whether the state government will contribute to securing CoHealth long term. But Minister Sonia Kilkenny hasn't clarified.

0: the record investment into our health system this year is $32 billion. This Victorian government's priorities are making sure that we've got the health system that Victorians deserve.
1: Victoria's Liberal leader has responded to news of a large donation to a state independent candidate following a dramatic change to the state's laws. A High Court decision means an almost $5,000 cap on political donations in Victoria no longer applies. Independent MP Sophie Tawney has since received a $40,000 donation from crowdfunding initiative Climate 200, which previously would have been illegal. Opposition leader Jess Wilson says she'll work with the government to reform the laws.
2: I'll leave it for the Teals to explain for themselves how they intend to ensure that they've got integrity in all of their processes. It's on the government to bring forward the legislative agenda in terms of accountability, the transparency and the integrity that we need to restore to our financing laws here in Victoria.
1: The Western Australia government has announced an extension of an artificial intelligence pilot program which assists teachers with lesson planning. WA Classmate was launched in July 2024 and is being trialled at 60 private and public schools. More than 40 are due to be added by the end of this year. The program will now continue until the end of 2027, following a $4.6 million budget allocation. State Education Minister Sabina Winton says WA Classmate is an ethical and cost-effective way to reduce teacher workloads. Turning to sport now, and in the rugby league in Wollongong, Newcastle Knights have easily accounted for St George Illawarra 44-10. To AFL at Docklands, Sydney Swans have beaten North Melbourne 105-97. Meantime, Fremantle coach Justin Longmuir says consistency is the key to ensuring the Dockers capitalise on their strong start to the season. The team is on an 8-game winning streak after coming back to beat Hawthorne in the last 5 minutes of Thursday night's match in Perth. But several of Fremantle's wins have come down to the wire, with the Dockers often conceding successive goals in the middle quarters. Longmuir has told the ABC's Sports Talk program the team can't always rely on fourth quarter surges.
3: Clearly, we're not going to play periods of the game all the time like we did in that last quarter. Those type of moments should be the cream on the top. Too often this year we've had quarters like the second quarter where we've gifted the opposition a couple and all of a sudden it's a four-goal turnaround.
1: To soccer in the A-League Women's semi-final leg in Melbourne. Melbourne City has held on against Melbourne Victory to win 1-0. In the A-League Men's semi-final leg one in Auckland at half-time, Auckland FC is a goal up on Adelaide United. To motor racing, and Formula One bosses have agreed to engine design changes for the 2027 season that will see cars use less electric power. A unanimous decision was reached in a meeting between F1, the governing body, the FIA, and teams and the engine manufacturers on Friday. The changes will allow drivers to focus on more flat-out racing and less energy management.

0: Checking Sunday's weather outlook for your capital city. Brisbane, partly cloudy, 14 to 25 predicted, now 21 degrees. Mostly sunny in Sydney, 12 to 23 for you, now 17. Canberra, morning frost and then sunny, getting down to 1 degree overnight, then 21 the high, it's now 15 degrees. Melbourne, morning drizzle at times, 12 to 17 your range, it's 14 degrees. Hobart, mostly sunny, 8 to 19 degrees, it's now 15. Adelaide, cloudy, 10 to 20 degrees, you're on 16. Perth, sunny, 11 to 25, now 23. And in Darwin, a mostly sunny Sunday, 24 the minimum, 34 the maximum. In Darwin, now 31 degrees. This is ABC News Radio. It's the final hour of voting in the New South Wales federal seat of Farah. The by-election was triggered by the resignation of Susan Lee after she was deposed as Liberal leader. The long-serving local MP held the seat for a quarter of a century, and polls indicate it could be a history-making poll with major implications at a national level. Reporter Ashley Aldridge is in Thaguna in Albury.
1: This by-election has really been described as a Melbourne Cup with 12 candidates on the ballot paper. But there have really been four candidates that have been

0: the main focus in recent weeks. Now, for the Liberal Party looking to continue their run of power here in Farrah is Raisa Bukowski, and for the Nationals, Brad Robertson. Now, they were both here behind me at the Thaguna Public School polling booth, which is a suburb of Albury. Now, the other two main candidates, which it's fair to say the focus really is on this afternoon, David Farley for One Nation and the independent Michelle Millthorpe. Now, I should mention that this is Ms. Millthorpe's second tilt at becoming the member for Farrah. She did run in the 2025 federal election where we saw that 20% swing of the primary vote toward her. Now, we have been speaking with people out and about today, and there really does seem a mix of opinions of who people have voted for, but until we start to see those results come in, there is just a long wait ahead still for those candidates. It's fair to say that health has really dominated this campaign for many of the candidates. The redevelopment of the Albury-Wodonga Hospital, which has been covered extensively, has been a real point of contention, that it's fair to say. In the irrigation communities, water buyback has been a real focus. And of course, cost of living has been something that has been touched on and continues to be an issue. We did speak to some voters a little earlier out on the ground in Farrah. Here's a little bit of what they had to say.
1: I'm 78, so I'm a veteran, so I'm concerned about the proposed how the hospital was going to proceed in the future. Sort of, it's been in the news lately, and sort of that's what swayed my vote.
0: Things are pretty quiet here in Thaguna at the moment. We know that nearly 50% of people already did attend those pre-polls. So for now, we will just continue to wait until the polls close to see those results start to come in.
2: Ashley Aldrich reporting from Thaguna in Albury in the federal seat of Farrah in southern New South Wales. The stakes in the by-election are incredibly high, despite the fact that the poll is only for a single seat in Parliament and Labor isn't even running a candidate. The result could reflect how rapidly Conservative politics is being reshaped in Australia. The ABC's chief elections analyst, Casey Briggs, explains.
3: This is the first electoral test for the new coalition leader, Angus Taylor, and it's in the seat that used to be held by the woman he deposed. Labor's not running, but there's still a crowded field of candidates. The Liberals are up against their coalition partners, the Nationals, but the more serious challenges appear to be One Nation, trying to win its first ever lower house seat in federal parliament at an election, and an independent, Michelle Millthorpe, who's having a second crack at the seat she came second in last year. Here's what you need to know about Farrah. First of all, it's huge. More than 126,000 square kilometres. Bigger than Iceland, bigger than South Korea, almost as large as Greece. It's a lot of ground to cover. Susan Lee used to make her way around this seat by flying a private plane. And different candidates are likely to appeal in different areas. The coalition is at serious risk of losing this seat. A seat that it's held since it was created in 1949.
4: I knew that there was always going to be a big mountain to climb in Farrah and more generally.
3: Millthorpe did well in Albury last year, but she struggled in the more rural parts of Farrah, exactly where One Nation tend to do better. So as the results roll in, it might be that we see Millthorpe taking a big chunk out of the Liberals' vote in the regional centres of Farrah, while One Nation clobbers what would otherwise be the Nationals' support.
5: But if the numbers are right, it puts us in a very good position to hopefully win that seat.
3: It would be a demonstration of the squeeze that the coalition's under across the entire country, stuck between two wings of its traditional support base, two wings that want different things. And everyone's watching to see how the coalition grapples with that squeeze. In this race, they've opted to give One Nation a boost, recommending voters preference Pauline Hanson's party after their own. Now, Angus Taylor says that's been done on policy and moral grounds.
6: The truth is that we don't want to see Teal policies for Farah or for this country. You choose the least worst option when you get to preferencing.
3: But there's always a bit of politics to it too. And the Liberals, they might fancy their chances of defeating an incumbent One Nation MP down the track as easier than defeating an incumbent independent. Because if they lose Farah, winning it back will be a priority. For the Coalition, basically all routes to forming government need to pass through this seat.
2: That's the ABC's chief elections analyst, Casey Briggs, with that report. And while the federal government wasn't running in today's by-election in Farah, the government has announced a significant funding boost for Australia's National Science Agency, the CSIRO. But planned job cuts at the National Science Agency will go ahead. James Fiver has more.
7: Tuesday night's budget will contain an extra $387 million over the next 4 years for the CSIRO. The funding is in addition to the $278 million announced in 2025 and tops up the agency's existing near $1 billion annual funding allocation. In addition to this, the Australian Centre for Disease Preparedness in Geelong will receive an additional $38 million a year from 2030 to 2031. The Albanese government says the CSIRO is critical to the national interest and to solving some of the country's biggest challenges. Despite this announcement, Australia's National Science Agency will still face significant job cuts. CEO of the CSIRO, Doug Hilton, said this funding will make the agency more sustainable.
8: This funding injection gives us real workforce stability into the future. That doesn't mean there won't be some changes, because we should always be looking at the skills we need year on year to deliver the best possible science for Australia.
7: The CSIRO Staff Association, part of the Community and Public Sector Union, says 1,150 jobs have been cut in the last 2 years. 850 of those were in February 2024, with a further 350 announced late last year. This latest set of cuts, described as strategic research shifts, will go ahead in spite of Tuesday's budget allocation.
9: Now that we've seen $387 million coming through, it's got to mean that there are no more job cuts to the CSIRO. It's deeply impacting their capacity to be the world-renowned research facility that it is.
7: Some of the agency's previous scientific achievements include the invention of Wi-Fi, long-wear contact lenses and polymer banknotes.
2: James Wyver reporting. Aboriginal people are overrepresented in Tasmania's courts and prisons, with the disparity only getting worse, with other jurisdictions seeing positive outcomes from recognising Indigenous legal systems. There are calls from the Aboriginal community for change also in Tasmania. Madeleine Roshan reports.
10: Leaving disappointed, Ruth Langford, also known as Tip Ruthana, is facing trespass charges after protesting against native forest logging. She wanted the case heard on Aboriginal land at Piura Katina Risdon Cove, but last month a magistrate rejected her application.
11: This was a really missed opportunity.
10: The Tasmanian Aboriginal Centre supported Ms Langford's application, arguing Tasmania's current legal system doesn't fit Aboriginal legal principles.
11: An Aboriginal legal and political system was in this country, in Lutruwita, Tasmania, for thousands of years.
10: Some overseas jurisdictions have established court systems that recognise both Indigenous and colonial practices, while interstate, on-country hearings have been held before, such as in the Northern Territory. In Victoria, Koori sentencing courts allow elders to sit around a table with the magistrate and other relevant people to discuss sentencing. And an evaluation found a trial of using reports about an offender's Aboriginal cultural and social background to inform sentencing represented a circuit breaker to high and rising incarceration rates in Victoria.
12: It's really aimed at providing culturally safe, grounded, holistic information to the courts as a part of the sentencing conversations.
10: Despite closing the gap targets for reducing rates of Indigenous imprisonment, Tasmania, like the rest of the nation, is going backwards. Just 5% of Tasmanians are Aboriginal or Torres Strait Islander, but the Aboriginal community now makes up 44% of the entire prison population. The Tasmanian Aboriginal Legal Service says Tasmania should develop culturally appropriate alternatives to mainstream courts, but it says the government must also invest more in early intervention.
13: The earlier we can support, you know, mob and our people,

0: the greater outcomes we will have around reducing overrepresentation.
1: The Tasmanian government says it's committed to reducing the number of Aboriginal people in the correction system, but it has no plans to change the law to allow cases to be heard on country.
2: Madeleine Rojan reporting. The World Health Organization says three people have died and five in total are confirmed to have contracted the hantavirus on board a cruise ship en route to Tenerife in the Canary Islands, with another three suspected cases. Hantavirus is usually spread by rodents, but can in rare cases be transmitted person to person. Chile has reported 39 cases and 13 deaths from the virus so far this year. More from the BBC's Alice Freeman.
3: Awaiting the arrival of the MV Hondius, as health officials announced, a third British person who'd been on the cruise was suspected to have hantavirus. The ship is currently on its way from Cape Verde to Tenerife in the Canaries. The Briton, suspected to be infected, disembarked earlier in the journey on the remote Atlantic island of Tristan da Cunha. So far, five people are confirmed to have been infected, including one of the three people that have died. On Tenerife, there is a feeling of unease around the ship's arrival on Sunday. Despite it being expected to drop anchor off the coast near to the Granadilla port, with passengers ferried to the island. Dock workers are holding a protest and threatening to prevent the cruise ship from approaching.
4: The workers are really worried because they haven't been given any information at all. They haven't been told about safety measures, whether they're going to have to wear face masks or protective equipment.
3: On board the cruise ship, though, a sense of relief that they're on the move, with one passenger saying that the vibe on the ship had been calm, but with concern because they were worried about the sick ones. They said that no one on board had any symptoms and they hoped it continued that way. Experts continue to say that the risk to the wider public is low.
5: Cruise ships are a really interesting place when it comes to transmission. I think we've seen that during the COVID-19 pandemic. We also know this from gastrointestinal viruses like norovirus. So it's just there are people together for a long time in a quite confined space. They meet a lot of times, they eat together. So we know that something that happens on a cruise ship does not necessarily reflect what would happen on land.
3: The UK Health Security Agency has confirmed that none of the other British citizens on board have symptoms and that they'll be met by UK government staff who are arranging free charter flights back home. Once back, they'll have to self-isolate for 45 days, with officials reiterating the risk to the general public remains very low.
2: The BBC's Alice Freeman with that report. And Australia's Department of Foreign Affairs and Trade has issued a statement. It says, we are aware of four Australians and one permanent resident aboard the MV Hondius. At this stage, we are not aware of any displaying symptoms of the virus. It goes on, DFAT consular officials are travelling to Tenerife to provide consular assistance to them and coordinate response efforts with local authorities and partner countries. It adds, we are considering options for the safe repatriation of the four Australians and permanent residents.

0: British Prime Minister Sir Keir Starmer insists he will not walk away from the top job despite his party suffering steep losses in local elections. Labour has lost hundreds of seats to the right-wing Reform UK party, whose leader Nigel Farage is hailing the election as an historic change in British politics. Europe Bureau Chief Mazoe Ford reports from London.
1: Some of the votes are still being counted, but the overall results are now clear that these have been disastrous elections for the British Labour Party and triumphant for the Reform UK Party. These were local council elections here in England and parliamentary elections in Scotland and Wales. But national politics loomed large and voters have punished the Labour government and the unpopular Prime Minister Sir Keir Starmer. Several MPs are now saying it's clear that without a major shift, Sir Keir cannot lead Labour to the next general election and should consider his future. Sir Keir Starmer himself was out early speaking about the crushing defeats, probably choosing to do it early before things got much worse. Here's what he had to say.
2: These are really tough results. I'm not going to sugarcoat it. And we have lost brilliant Labour representatives, people who put so much into their communities, so much into our party and our movement. And the voters have sent a message about the pace of change, how they want their lives improved. May was elected to meet those challenges, and I'm not going to walk away.
1: To break it down, in Wales, Labour has lost control of the parliament, ending its 27-year-long rule there. The Nationalist Party, Plaid Cymru, is forecast to win the most seats. In Scotland, the Scottish National Party will retain the most seats. And here in England, the story is all about the huge gains by Reform UK, which is led by the anti-immigration campaigner and Brexiteer Nigel Farage. Reform UK started with just two council seats and now has more than 1,000.
3: But I think overall what's happened is a truly historic shift in British politics. We've been so used to thinking about politics in terms of left and right, and yet what Reform are able to do is to win in areas that have always been conservative, but equally we're proving in a big way we can win in areas that Labour have dominated, frankly, since the end of World War One.
1: Local elections such as these wouldn't normally make global headlines because they're about things like housing, roads, potholes and rubbish collection. But these ones were very much a referendum on the leadership of Sir Keir Starmer. So it'll be interesting to see how the Labour Party absorbs these results over the next few days and what pressure the members put on Sir Keir Starmer.
0: Europe Bureau Chief Mazoe Ford reporting from London. Paul Smith is the Director of Public Data and Affairs at YouGov and a former senior strategist for UK Labour. He says the local election results for the Starmer government are catastrophic.
4: We had the elections for the Scottish Assembly, the Welsh Assembly and for a large number of councils, including all those in London. Councils run most of the state government services. So imagine this is like three or four major state government elections in Australia on the one day and Labour loses all of them and loses about 60% of its seats. This is the scale of what's happened. It is not some local council election. It is a political catastrophe where Labour has come third for the first time in Wales. They got 11% of the vote. They've never lost an election there since 1918. The leader lost their seat. The leader of the Scottish Labour Party lost their seat in the Assembly. Whilst he came in on what's called their list vote, they have still come third in terms of the overall regional vote to the Reform Party, where the SNP have won. Labour have lost seats up and down the country, particularly in heartland areas like places from Barnsley to Halton outside Liverpool to Wigan, the rugby league town, places where Labour were standing, since they might lose all the seats they were standing in, or almost all of them, in places they've held for decades. The Labour Party is formed to represent working people, and the fundamental mistake that Starmer made at the very beginning of his premiership was not to understand that his job was to make big changes on their behalf. 2 months in, he decided rather than tax wealthy people to attack benefits like what's called the winter fuel allowance that affect millions of people, and people just looked at him and said, "You don't represent us." And his vote, all our polling went down, down, down. It has never recovered. He is now at minus 48 in his ratings. That That's the worst that anyone's ever been at this stage of the political cycle. The public have turned these normally local elections into a referendum on him. The Labor Party has no choice to replace him because the polling, what the polling does is once you're below about minus 20, minus 25, the public just don't hear what you say. They just see the person they don't like. But now he's at minus 48, just lost his election. They're now going to look at him and go, why are you still here? They need a fresh start, a new person. They've got 3 years to go, but Keir Starmer has been rejected. There's no recovery from here for him. Labor Party conference is September. If he doesn't act, the conference has the ability to do so.
0: Director of Public Data and Affairs at YouGov and a former senior strategist for UK Labor, Paul Smith. Staying in the UK, a special concert has been held at London's Royal Albert Hall to mark the 100th birthday of broadcaster and environmentalist Sir David Attenborough. It's featured music from some of his best-known series and a special message from the King. This report from the BBC's David Willis.

0: the Royal Albert Hall, and the arrival of a very special birthday guest of honour. Sir David had planned to celebrate his 100th birthday quietly at home. However, he is Britain's most popular public figure. The applause said it all. The Albert Hall concert, a celebration of an extraordinary life, with the music of 72 years of filmmaking.
1: But if you close your eyes, does it almost feel like nothing changed at all?
0: Also, a chance for friends and colleagues to say thank you. Among them, one former 9-year-old visitor to David Attenborough's studio, and a letter conveyed in true Attenborough style. That 9-year-old is, of course, now a king.
2: And on behalf of the whole nation, I wish you a very happy 100th birthday.
0: And there were further royal words of congratulation.

0: That report from the BBC's David Willis. This is ABC News Radio. More news for you in 25 minutes. First, though, Pacific Review.
1: Hello, I'm Evan Wasuka and welcome to Pacific Review, where we're going to take a look at the big stories from the Pacific region over the past week. Coming up on the show, after 7 weeks of political instability, Solomon Islands MPs have ousted Prime Minister Jeremiah Manele. Samoa records a major drop in the Media Freedom Index. And could Bougainville's journey to independence be finally reaching its destination? We'll have more on those stories coming up. This is Pacific Review, coming to you from the lands of the Boonwurrung and Wurundjeri peoples of the Kulin Nation. But first, after 7 weeks of political drama, court hearings and fiery parliamentary debate, Jeremiah Manele has been removed as Solomon Islands Prime Minister. He was ousted in a vote of no confidence on Thursday, 26 votes to 22. It marked the culmination of a power challenge that began with the defection of a dozen cabinet ministers. But the PM was defiant right to the end, refusing to resign and to force a vote on the floor of Parliament.
2: There's only 50 of us in this House, so I hope us leaders will continue to work for the betterment of this country. We have a beautiful country. We have a beautiful country. And it is important that both sides of the House continue to work together to deliver.
1: Now the stage is set for a new Prime Minister's election next week, with the country's 50 MPs to cast their ballots on who should be PM. The ABC's reporter in Honiara, Kristen Rita Omanuliong, has been following this story, and she explained the next steps in choosing a new Prime Minister.
3: So the 50 MPs will now vote for our Prime Minister. So it's quite different. So we are yet to see the Prime Ministerial election. But what happens to Mr. Jeremiah Manele is he still becomes an elected Member of Parliament for his constituency in Isabel. And what we've heard from the Speaker's orders yesterday, he still remains the caretaker Prime Minister until a separate meeting is convened where the Governor General will call for the election of the country's prime minister. And as we understand, unconfirmed reports seem to suggest that that nomination has opened today and will close on Sunday.
4: Speaking of nomination, but it is similar to that in Tonga. But let's talk about the contenders for that job. The opposition leader, Matthew Wale, is a political player also. He is in the running to be up for the PM's job, do you think?
3: Yeah, well, when I asked Mr. Matthew Wale yesterday after the parliament sitting, he said that we will find out when the nomination period opens, and he wasn't confirming anything. But the most likely names from the opposition side are Matthew Wale himself and former Foreign Affairs Minister Peter Chanel Angovaka. Peter Chanel is a longtime politician who, when all this had happened, told Radio New Zealand that he had been asked to lead the country when he broke party lines, leaving Manele's government for the opposition or for the new coalition. On the other hand, Mr. Matthew Wale is a longtime leader of opposition, a very experienced politician as well, very well educated, somebody who knows the country well, but has also in the past been very vocal in his opposition to the security deal that was signed with China. Marianne, this is what Matthew Wale said to me after the proceedings.
5: We're committed to each other and we're committed to forming the next government. Of course, as you know from history, these are very perilous moments in our political process. But we hope that we will remain committed to each other and, you know, we have common cause.
4: Thank you for that. But do we know the other side, you mean the government side, will be nominating?
3: Well, that's the unknown at this stage, Marianne. Wish we had this, ball that we can just, you know, see, oh, yes, this is the next, this is the next prime minister the one that the government side will be nominating. That's the unknown. But

0: also should not rule out Mr. Jeremiah Manalimeran, because he can still be nominated as their candidate. In fact, anyone can be nominated as the candidate for prime minister. So we could either see Mr. Manele come back, or it all depends on who they pick, and that we will get to know in the next few days, or when the nomination period closes, we'll find out who the government side will be nominating. But we'll be keeping a close eye on that. Most likely next week, we'll expect the prime ministerial election.
1: And that was the ABC's reporter in Solomon Islands, Kristen Rita Amanu-Leong, and she was speaking there to the ABC's Marion Kupu. The latest UN World Trends report makes grim reading for the media, as the evidence points to the steepest decline in press freedom since 2012. Out of this year's Freedom of Index report, the Pacific nation of Samoa recorded the biggest decline in press freedom, dropping some 15 places in rankings. As the ABC's Finau Fonua reports, for those who work in the country's media industry, the drop in ranking comes as no surprise.
2: Since coming into power late last year, Prime Minister Lauli Leteo-Smit has taken aim at journalists, announcing that the press should adhere to ethical standards and responsible journalism practices.
3: Ask me questions that you know there will be something for you or Samoa and the nation.
2: That's him explaining why the country's biggest newspaper, the Samoa Observer, is banned from his press conferences. The paper's editor, Shalvin Chan, says he's not surprised by the latest media freedom ranking.
4: Yes, we have been banned. Yes, we do feel sometimes that doors are closed against us. The controlling of the media mixed with the harassment of journalists, especially physical harassment of journalists on social media as well. So that does not come as a surprise.
2: Since the start of the year, two of his journalists have been charged by police, one for two counts of defamation for an article about the PM's son, and another for trespass, both of them linked to writing stories about the PM.
4: We are the only independent newspaper or news agency in Samoa, and we are the only ones that have been banned. But if you read the Reporters Without Borders a preamble on how they measure the media landscape, they do regard some of the Observer's independence and the way it reports as one of the factors in measuring how free the media is in Samoa.
2: It's incidents like these that have prompted the International Federation of Journalists, the IFJ, to lower Samoa's press freedom ranking. Langi Poiva Sherelle Jackson is a journalist and gender council representative at the IFJ. She says the PM's hostility and actions against journalists are concerning.
5: So Samoa's current press freedom situation is somewhat in a very precarious position, and that is due to a combination of factors. And in any country or political system where it is in transition from one government to another, the media usually comes under attack. This is a classic case for Samoa when you saw a transition from the Fiamese government to Lauli's government at the moment.
2: Langi Poiva says press freedom is vital for transparency, and that press freedom should not be restricted.
5: Press freedom in Samoa is extremely important. It is important for any functioning democracy. Press freedom provides the media with an avenue and the safety and opportunity to perform their roles as the fourth estate of democracy. The fourth estate of democracy ensures that balance of power is being observed and reported on, and that the public's right to know is adhered to.
2: It's a position the Prime Minister's predecessor, Fiame Naomi Mataafa, agrees with.
6: I think it's very unfortunate. When we talk about democracy, the role of the media is very important.
2: She says it's disappointing that a democratically elected government is attacking the press. Fiame says Prime Minister Lauli needs to look past what he considers to be personal attacks.
6: It's really about power and control. You know, being an elected government, doesn't mean you have the power and the control, and they need to understand that. You know, you need to create an environment. You know, you're the government. You should be responsive to all sectors, including the media sector. I think it's a backward step. Unfortunately, the leader seems to take everything as a personal attack on him. I think he needs to get past that. Sometimes it's not all about him. It's about the issue.
1: And that was Fiame Naomi Mataafa, former Prime Minister of Samoa, ending that report from Finau Funua. The deadline is fast approaching for Papua New Guinea's parliament to decide whether or not to grant independence to Bougainville. If PNG says no, then the already autonomous region plans to go at it alone and make its own declaration of sovereignty, and the government's already working to shore up international support. But as the ABC's Papua New Guinea correspondent Marion Farr discovered when she travelled to Bougainville, with its fate in the balance, tensions within the community have started to rise.
7: Less than 2,000 kilometres from Australia's northern tip, Bougainville prides itself on peace. But less than three decades ago, it was in the midst of a brutal civil war that claimed up to 15,000 lives.
8: We still continue to live with the trauma because we have killed.
7: Dennis Kwiai was in his 20s when he joined Bougainville's separatist militia, fighting for independence from Papua New Guinea.
8: We had been involved in a lot of activities that were inhuman, and we have done it. And we will die with it. But that's the reality of life that we had gone through.
7: While a peace agreement was signed in 2001, veterans like Dennis want freedom for Bougainville within their lifetimes.
8: We have fought for it. We have died. We have shed blood.
7: In 2019, over 97% of the island voted for independence in a non-binding referendum. Next month, those results are expected to be tabled in PNG's National Parliament, which will decide whether to grant Bougainville sovereignty. If that fails, Bougainville's autonomous government is preparing to unilaterally declare independence by 2027. Across the region, work is underway to meet the ambitious deadline. Celine Tusala runs the Bougainville College of Nursing, a facility she dedicated her life to rebuilding after it was burned down in the Civil War.
9: Our health workforce that was around prior to Bougainville conflict was severely decimated.
7: Now her institution has graduated nearly 300 fully accredited nursing students.
9: In our hearts, we all are crying out for independence.
7: But while that may be true, some Bougainvillians are worried it's too soon. Beverly Itamari is among a group of Indigenous landowners calling to halt progress on a major gold and copper mine that could bankroll the prospective nation.
10: There's a great risk. There's still a fear because, you see, this had been a violence-filled place before, and that attitude within the blood of the people, it's not yet cleansed.
7: The Panguna mine, opened in the late 1960s under Australian colonial rule, sparked the civil war in 1989, with concerns benefits weren't being shared fairly. Since then, the mine has remained closed, and recent moves to reopen it have been met with staunch opposition.
10: If you want to put things right in Panguna, you have to organise and set things right in the villages.
7: She says landowners were not properly consulted over the government's decision to partner with Indian mining company Lloyds Metals and Energy Limited. And she's among a group claiming the company is trespassing on Indigenous land. Lloyds Metals has not responded to the ABC's questions. Other Panguna locals, like Teresa Jantong, say mining needs to be harnessed.
11: I see Lloyds Metals as one of the credible investors who is speaking for the people.
7: Right now, Bougainville's economy relies heavily on PNG, only generating between 5 and 6% of its revenue internally. But with up to $90 billion in resources under the ground, Panguna could change that dramatically.
11: People from Panguna, they must be fully united, so they must start thinking about how they're going to look after the entire population of Bougainville.
7: The Bougainville government didn't respond to the ABC's question about the mine, but in a statement it says it's firmly committed to ensuring the process towards independence continues to be peaceful, orderly and inclusive.
1: And that was the ABC's Papua New Guinea correspondent, Marion Farr, reporting from Bougainville. A gunman who threatened a journalist in Tonga is still at large 2 weeks after the incident took place at the offices of the Kelea News Agency, which operates both a newspaper and a radio station. The agency put out a statement saying that the suspect was apparently upset about a news item they ran linked to an ABC TV interview with an Australian deportee who is also an ex-Comanchero gang member. That man is currently serving a prison sentence in Tonga for attempting to import methamphetamine. Finau Fonua has been speaking to Kelea's editor, Pohiva Tesa.
12: He was hooded when he entered our premises. It just so happened that our journalist was there by herself in the office. And it's very, very unfortunate that this happened to her while she was alone.
2: What did he say?
12: He was upset that we ran news regarding the interview. Our news was based off the interview that was done by foreign correspondent of Mr. Taumoe Folau, and he seemed to have been upset about that news item and also the talkback show that we had on the radio after the news, where people called in and expressed their concerns, and some may have used very strong terms to describe their concerns over what was said in the interview in the foreign correspondent. And that was Mr. Taumoe Folau sharing that he had actually attempted to set up a Tongan chapter of the Comancheros. So, you know, people shared their concerns, and some were very disappointed in him, and that seemed to be the subject of the anger, if you can call it, anger towards our journalists.
2: And how are you and your staff coping now emotionally? Is there a lot of anxiety?
12: At first, yes. I cannot imagine what my journalist went through. First of all, she was alone. She is good. People have reached out to her, and professional counsel from the Women and Children Crisis Center also offered their assistance and their help. And she's had a lot of talks within our little organization, and other professional counselors who've reached out to her. But this is definitely something new, and it's unfortunate that it happened to us. We're not sure yet why us, because other news medias also ran basically the same story in their news items on the same day. But I guess we were an easy target just to scare us off the topic. But our staff, we've been able to cope. We're definitely more alert now, and we're grateful for the assistance from the police department. They've been patrolling our areas, and they've been coming around to check on us. As manager for Kelea, I'm also looking into raising our security in the office and just going through with the staff on, you know, how to take precautionary measures in terms of going out and reporting. But, you know, we do realize that this was targeted at the journalists who actually ran the news and who actually conducted the talkback show afterwards. So we're not taking this lightly. We're doing our best within our means to raise security within our premises. And I guess that's why we also needed to reach out to make the media release, just so the public knows the challenges our journalists face, and to appeal to them for their cooperation in terms of providing information to the police, and also to look out for us so that we can continue to do our work.
1: And that was Pohiva Tesa, editor of the Kelea News Agency in Tonga, and she was speaking there to the ABC's Finau Fonua. Colorism is defined as discrimination within the same racial group against people with darker skin tones. As Alice Lola here reports, it's an issue that continues to plague many ethnic communities, and not the least in the Pacific.
13: Please welcome to the stage the cast of Chief of War!
7: It should have been a night of celebration. The cast of the TV series Chief of War win the Film Independent Spirit Award for Best Ensemble Performance. Black Hawaiian actor Moses Goods takes the opportunity to share some Hawaiian language with the Los Angeles crowd.
14: Aloha mai kākou, mahalo nui no kēia, he mea nui e no mākou,
7: But soon after, Goods became the target of online trolls, some who are fellow Hawaiians. He posted this response to his personal Instagram page.
14: I'll put up these comments made by this one person, comments saying that I'm a popolo with no koko, no Hawaiian blood, using the N-word freely and laughing about it. You know, it'd be one thing if I did something offensive, but what was my offense? My offense is that I'm black.
7: Some Pacific people have a problem with blackness. Some with darker skin tones can be treated worse than those without. It's called colorism,

0: history of elevating whiteness continues to permeate the ways we interact with blackness and darker-skinned people in our communities and in our regions. In some countries, darker skin can be perceived negatively. In Tonga, skin whiteners and brighteners are in high demand and are easy to find in stores and on Facebook Marketplace.
1: As we all know here in the Pacific, especially here in Tonga, most of the people here, they use brightening cream to whitening their faces, their bodies.
0: That's Paulina Burke. She runs a beauty business selling similar products in the kingdom. Paulina says it's the younger generation who are buying up her products, which often sell out.
2: I believe they use these products to become more beautiful. Their skin becomes more clearer, and with all due respect, their girlfriend or their boyfriend will also see them as more beautiful.
0: But in other places in the Pacific, beauty is found in blackness, wholly accepted and celebrated. In the bustling centre of Port Moresby, beauty shops cater to Papua New Guineans of all colours.
3: We have, like, because we have different cultures here. Of course, everyone here in PNG are very proud to be Papua New Guineans.
0: That's Gertie Gilopet, a spa therapist at Trends Beauty International. She says Papua New Guinea people love their skin tones.
3: We don't usually have customers coming in to ask us to change their skin tone. We love our skin tone.
0: Moses Goods believes Pacific people would benefit from coming together more often for regional events like FestPack, which better reflect the diversity of the Pacific.
4: But when you're in the middle of that environment and you see the different beautiful shades around you, and I think being in spaces like that and wanting to continue that dialogue and remind ourselves here in Hawaii that we do come from that we do have all of that in our DNA because we're all connected, which is something that I think we need more of.
5: That was actor and playwright Moses Goods ending that report from Alice Lolohea. And that brings us to the end of Pacific Review for this week. I'm Evan Wasuka. Thank you for your company. And do join us again at the same time next week for more news and stories from across the Pacific region.

0: 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I'm Mandy Pressland with the news coming your way before we take you back to the BBC. Eastern Standard Time, 6 o'clock. In Central Australia, 5:30. In Western Australia, now 4 o'clock.
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0: Counting is underway in the New South Wales seat of Farah, where One Nation is hoping to secure an historic breakthrough by winning a seat in the House of Representatives. Here's Frances Dew.
2: Voting has now closed in the regional electorate after a tightly contested by-election campaign. Reporters' conversations with voters throughout the day suggested support for the coalition had weakened, with some former Liberal voters shifting towards One Nation or independence. Others cited frustration with major parties and cost of living pressures. The seat has been held by the Liberals and Nationals since it was created in 1949. A total of 12 candidates are contesting the by-election, with Labor choosing not to run. The contest is expected to come down to the Liberals, One Nation and Independent, Michelle Millthorpe.
0: Stay with News Radio for updates on the Farah vote count in our bulletins throughout the evening. The federal budget will include changes to ensure some skilled migrants can work in Australia sooner. The government is reforming the permanent migration points test with the focus to be on education and age, while the time taken for migrant trade workers to get their licences approvals will be accelerated. Government Minister Chris Bowen says it's about making the most of people with skills Australia needs.
3: I think most Australians would accept that it's reasonable and sensible if we have skills in Australia, that if those skills are comparable to skills that would have been obtained in Australia and can be put to use for the benefit of the Australian economy, they should be as soon as possible.
0: The CSIRO says it still needs to cut up to 350 jobs despite more than $387 million in additional funding from the federal government. The National

0: Science Agency will spend the funds on projects relating to medical research, pandemic preparedness and advanced technology development. CSIRO Chief Executive Doug Hilton says the financial boost announced today gives remaining staff essential stability.
1: It allows investment into our facilities, our equipment and our cybersecurity, and it provides confidence to our staff that they have the long-term ability to do the creative science that this country so desperately needs.
0: The New South Wales government has announced a $35 million boost for the state's firearms registry to implement changes to licensing after the Bondi Beach terrorist attack. The reforms include capping gun licenses to 2 years, increasing checks on people seeking gun ownership, auditing existing licenses, and capping the number of firearms owned per person. Funding announced today will go towards system upgrades on the registry and paying 22 additional staff to process licenses, conduct checks and regular reporting. 15 people were killed in the anti-Semitic terrorist attack at Bondi Beach last December. U.S. intelligence analysis has concluded Iran could withstand the U.S. naval blockade of its ships and ports for months. Larry Buttrose reports.
2: The analysis comes with the war at an effective stalemate, with no peace agreement in sight and shipping still restricted in the Strait of Hormuz. Washington is awaiting Tehran's response to its proposal that would end the war before talks on more contentious issues, including Iran's nuclear program. US President Donald Trump has told the media he's expecting a response soon. That's despite recent days seeing the biggest flare-ups in fighting in and around the strait since the current ceasefire began a month ago, with Iran accusing the US of breaches.
0: A descendant of members of Australia's First Ever Parliament says he's happy to have visited Melbourne's Royal Exhibition Building today on the 125th anniversary of the opening of the nation's first federal parliament. The event in 1901 saw 12,000 people pack into the building to witness the future King of England, George, Duke of Cornwall and York, officially open parliament. Dr. Matt Harvey says he has an intimate connection with the anniversary.
3: I had two ancestors in the room. One was Attlee Hunt, who was first Secretary of the Department of External Affairs and Prime Minister and Cabinet. He's my great-grandfather. And Robert Harper, who was a member of the first Federal Parliament. He's my great-great-grandfather. So I wanted to come along and say hi to them.
0: To sport now, and in the AFL at Docklands, Sydney Swans have beaten North Melbourne 105-97. To rugby league in the NRL in Wollongong, Newcastle Knights have easily accounted for St George Illawarra 44-10. To soccer in the A-League women's semi-final in Melbourne, Melbourne City has held on against Melbourne Victory to win 1-0. In the A-League men's semi-final, Auckland FC and Adelaide United have drawn 1-1. And in the Super Netball in Sydney at halftime, New South Wales Swifts lead Sunshine Coast Lightning 34-33. Tomorrow's weather in our capitals in Brisbane, partly cloudy 25 tomorrow, now 18 degrees, mostly sunny in Sydney and 23, it's now 16. Canberra, mostly sunny after frost and 21, now 10 degrees. Drizzle at times in Melbourne and 17, now 14. Hobart, mostly sunny and 19 degrees, now 14. Adelaide, cloudy and 20, it's now 15. Sunny tomorrow in Perth and 25, now 23. And in Darwin, mostly sunny and 34, it's now 30 degrees. In the next half hour, our analogue listeners in Queensland will have AFL coverage as Gold Coast plays St Kilda. In the Northern Territory, regular news radio programming continues on digital radio and television as we take you to the BBC.
4: Hello, I'm James Reynolds, and in BBC Conversations, we celebrate the 100th birthday of Sir David Attenborough. David Attenborough began his broadcasting career as a BBC trainee in 1952, working in the then new medium of television. Who thought it would last? Within a couple of years, he was on screen presenting a wildlife series called Zoo Quest. He travelled the world, filming encounters with animals, including lemurs, birds of paradise and Komodo dragons, bringing those exotic species right to British audiences. It was a huge hit and the start of what's been a seven-decade-long career transforming how so many of us see the natural world. In 1978, whilst making the groundbreaking series Life on Earth, he famously mesmerised audiences by rolling around with baby gorillas and their mother in Rwanda.
5: she put her hand

0: for you. We have been able to find your dad.
1: Really? That's good, that's good.
0: Yeah, we found out who your dad is.
2: His father is a man in his 50s, living in Yorkshire in the north of England.
1: That's good. I'm happy to hear that. Thank you very much.
0: I know this is a lot to take in at short notice,

I found my dad. I feel like I have someone, you understand? But all in all, I forgive him for everything. My hope for the future is I spend more time with him. All the pain that I've been carrying all these 30 years, thinking about my dad, all the discrimination I get from people, that's what has come out, you know? That pain has come out as joy.

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0: $178 million announced last year shows that the government is committed to supporting science.
1: It is with a huge amount of gratitude that the CSIRO or staff at the CSIRO have received this great vote of confidence from the government in not just CSIRO but in science and the important role that science will play as our nation tackles some really profound challenges.
0: ABC News.

Time to look ahead to the capital city weather now for tomorrow, Sunday the 10th of May. A partly cloudy day ahead for Brisbane with a top of 25 degrees. Sydney mostly sunny and 23. 21 for Canberra with sunny skies after some morning frost. 17 for Melbourne with morning drizzle at times. Mostly sunny and 19 in Hobart. A cloudy day ahead for Adelaide with a max of 20 degrees. Perth has a beautiful day ahead, a great day for Mother's Day in the Golden West tomorrow, 25 and sunny. It'll be mostly sunny in Darwin and a fair bit warmer as one might expect, 34.

0: find yourself thinking back to the good old days, whenever they were, thinking about someone you've not seen for a while and wondering, wonder whatever happened to? Well, on this week's show, we hear from elite sports stars who are now enjoying a very different career to the one you might remember them for, including the Baseball World Series winner turned wine connoisseur.
1: Wine is one way of doing that. It can take you back to a specific time and place because, for one, it obviously it has a vintage on it. You get birthday years or graduation years or
0: World Series victory years.
1: Exactly. Where were you in this year? And you get to kind of celebrate that year again and talk about, you know, what happened during that year.
0: More from Joe Blanton to come. And before you say, I wonder whatever happened to Katie Smith, presenter of Not By The Playbook from the BBC World Service. Well, she's taking a well-deserved week's vacation, so you'll have to make do with me, Joel Hammer. And we start with a chat about cricket between an Englishman, me, and an Australian, Zach Schubert. But it's not cricket in the way you think. All will be explained. Zach grew up in rural South Australia with a burning ambition, fueled in part by seeing his cousin play hockey at the Olympics. But Zach had no idea just how arduous and torturous his journey to get to the Games would be. But get there he did. And in 2024, in Paris, right in front of the Eiffel Tower, he stepped onto the sand with teammate Tom Hodges to compete in the beach volleyball.
2: I just was obsessed with trying to get to the Olympics. That's like pretty common, I think, with most Olympians. Like, they're not really sure what they're going to do. They just want to achieve the highest level of something. I think because I was taller and I could jump well, then it gave you like, oh, this is probably going to be a sport. Like, to go to the Olympics, I still believe it's all very much luck. For Tom and myself to go to the Olympics, and because Tom and myself only started playing together 3 years ago, prior to the actual Olympics was only 3 years ago. So, like, for us to be able to build a team across that and then qualify in the world ranking of top 15, which hasn't happened in Australia since 2008, like, it was a pretty big moment for the sport and for the country, and especially for the men's beach volleyball side. We've had a lot of success in the women's side, but not as much success recently in the men's side. And so to be able to do that and be a first to do that, that was pretty awesome. But you do have to get a little bit lucky.
0: Yeah, I mean, I admire your modesty, because it's fair to say, really, in that journey to the Olympics, you and Tom, your partner, have been pretty unlucky before that, haven't you?
2: Yeah. It was. I didn't know if I was ever going to play volleyball again or jump. And Tom had a very similar story with his shoulder. I had pretty extreme knee surgery, and Tom had really extreme shoulder surgery, thinking that he wasn't going to be able to hit a ball again. The way the system

0: system works for qualifying for the Olympics. In the 2020 cycle, you go through a different system where you take two Australian teams versus two Chinese teams, for instance, like in the Asian region, and Australia 1 plays China 1, Australia 2 plays China 2, and whoever wins that tournament goes to the Olympics. And so I was a part of those two teams, but I was a part of the second team that was never going to qualify if we won. But because our program was at risk of like getting funding cut, so I just thought, nah, I'm going to blow my knees out, I'll jab them with cortisone, I'll tear my tendon off the bone, and pretty much just be able to keep training and keep being able to play that event, because I knew that if we didn't qualify, I wasn't going to be able to play volleyball the following year anyway. So I may as well just blow my knees out to get surgery done, and I'll worry about it later. So we end up qualifying, boys went to the Olympics, that was awesome for them. And then I just went home and had surgery and was on my bed for 6 weeks straight, not being able to walk, double knee surgery, two tendons torn off, and just parked it up for about a year.
1: Wow, so you effectively gave up your knees for somebody else. Because as you say, you knew you weren't going to get to those Olympics. So what drove you to want to do that?
0: I mean, they're good guys. It was also coming from a place of selfishness as well, because if we didn't qualify, then I wouldn't get any funding if I was to be able to play anyway. And yeah, I reflect on it now, and maybe it seemed a bit crazy at the time, but definitely not now, because we've got on, we're qualified, I've had the most success I've ever had in my career playing with Tom, and he was by far the biggest impact, probably not only on my volleyball, but also on my life as well. Like, he's a really great guy. And to be honest, I wouldn't have got the most out of myself if it wasn't for him. And yeah, we fought and we had arguments, but then we also shared like some of the most special moments that only myself and him can ever understand. And it's a bond that you'll have for the rest of your life too. So, and probably the best way I could describe it, like, I don't have a brother, I only have a sister, but I'd describe it as like a brotherly love.
1: Okay. And clearly that was something perhaps was missing in previous partnerships. And therefore, that was the difference maybe between not ever getting to the Olympics and getting there.
0: Yeah, definitely. Like, the relationship is super important. I just think that Tom, myself, we were both getting a little bit older in our careers. And maybe when you're a bit younger, you're not willing to put some things aside. I know I definitely wasn't when I was younger. And it was also reasons why you had maybe arguments on tour and like when you're traveling, because we spend 8 months overseas living in a hotel room together. So like I spent more time with Tom than I did my wife. But when you're younger, you're probably not willing to put some of those things aside to achieve a greater goal. Your ego gets in the way and you want to be like, oh, well, I'm right. Whereas eventually you just have to put that thing aside and be like, well, what's more important, going to the Olympics and winning the volleyball games or me just being right in this argument that could kill the team?
1: So you've had these 6 weeks lying in bed. I make it sound like a holiday, but you've had this serious, serious surgery. I presume there were points where you really didn't know, even during your recovery, whether that had worked. So that must have been quite difficult.
0: Yeah, it was. I also lost all my funding as well. Yeah, like, it got harder, even though you sacrificed your body to qualify a spot for the Olympics, and then all of a sudden, like, the sport moves on and you're not the priority anymore because the medical team say that you're not going to jump again. And Tom came from a similar place as well, so there was very much a big point to prove. And I don't think if we went through those extreme surgeries and, I think when times get tough, like, those situations are what, like, get you through it, because you're like, well, I've been through worse.
1: I suspect that might have made it sweeter when you first stepped out onto the sand in Paris. Just take me back there. What was that like?
0: I was terrified. I was so scared. I'm a very, like, nervous player as well. I've been nervous my whole sporting career.
1: What is that, like an imposter syndrome, or is it just butterflies?
0: You really want to do well. So it was like the expectation I might put on myself to do well and perform well. And to be honest, like, there's tournaments where I wasn't nervous at all. And I think they were like the worst events I've ever played, because it's almost like it doesn't come from a place of care. Like, you don't care about the result. Whereas, like, I knew that if I was nervous going out to the court, I'd always play well.
1: So I can't think of a bigger stage than the Olympics. You must have been really nervous. You must have played really well.
0: I think the crowd was like 13,000 people, sold out every single game. Like, it was one of the best venues ever at the Olympics, right in front of the Eiffel Tower, city centre of Paris. And there was obviously, like, people love beach volleyball, but there was people there that didn't even want to watch volleyball. They were just there to see the Eiffel Tower at the Olympic Games,
1: Get their snapshots, get their selfies in with something in the background.
0: Exactly. Everyone's lined up taking photos. Like, you've got some of the best players in the world playing beach volleyball on the court there, but everyone's just lining up taking selfies with the stadium in the background. It's wild. But it was by far, like, the best experience that I've ever had. Nothing will ever compare to the feeling, the

0: rush, and then also how quickly the experience goes. You feel like you blink and it's over. Maybe we didn't achieve the result that we wanted, but God, the journey was awesome. It's just insane, like insane to look back and think of. And it's like, I don't regret anything. It was just the best experience. But don't underestimate like how much that Olympic campaign takes it out of you. And even now, it's still, we talk about it most weeks, just about like the decisions that we're making in life and how those 2 years have impacted us as well. Even now, like I've retired from the sport, I've been retired for about 5 months. You miss it. I think I will always miss it for the rest of my life, but I don't think I'll miss the carnage that comes with it.
1: No, it does sound a lot. And also now you've got more responsibilities, and actually this kind of leads into what we're talking about, and that is that even throughout your career, I guess you must have had some kind of thought process about what comes next, because you have, at least in some sense, smoothed the path between your athletic career and your next career, because you are well, you're a farmer, aren't you? But you... Now, I'm a city boy, so I'm not sure I fully understand how agriculture works, but you farm crickets?
0: Yep,
1: I
0: and
1: mean,
0: cockroaches.
1: of course. I hate to forget the
0: I've actually
1: cockroaches.
0: got some crickets on the desk here, like in this bin next to
1: Oh,
0: me.
1: wow.
0: Next to
1: Oh, okay. Wow, that's just like a big tub of
0: This is a
1: crickets.
0: side project. This is some crickets I've caught that I've just isolated for a bit here.
1: Okay, so now I've got to ask, why does the world need a cricket farm? What am I missing here?
0: Because you never know when your career is going to end. I learned that 2018, and I was like, yeah, I need to focus on doing something else as well as just playing beach volleyball. So I started the business, and I was like, well, what business do I want to start? And I was like, well, I want to do something in farming, and I've got a nutrition and exercise science degree, so maybe I'm interested in doing something with that. At the time, there's a cry out for protein and, human consumption, and, where are we going to find all this protein to feed this growing population? And yeah, crickets came up, and I was like, well, we've got a farm. I can do it. I've eaten crickets in Asia before. It's not that bad. I'm going to make human consumption protein powder, protein balls, all these things. I didn't know what I was getting myself into when I first started. And now we don't do any human consumption. We just do all pet market feed. And I had a great support system. My dad is one of the best humans on the planet Earth. He works so many hours for me free of labor to be able to like get the business going. Yeah, without him, without my family support, the business, volleyball, nothing. Nothing. It wouldn't have happened.
1: So, just give me an idea of what we're talking about here. Are we talking about free-range crickets?
0: Yeah, so like I do have a YouTube channel. Like, if anyone's ever interested to check it out, it's just called Shoebugs, Shubugs. Yeah, we've got like a facility. We started in shipping containers, and now we've actually built to a facility. There's a massive reptile market in Australia. Obviously, it's the outback out here, and so there's heaps of reptiles, snakes, frogs, lizards, like everything. Everything eats cockroaches and crickets at the end of the day.
1: And I mean, you ever occasionally nibble on one?
0: Yeah, of course, man. No, not just straight out the cage. No, so no, you've got to go through processes to be able to like make them actual edible. It's, yeah, I don't know. Like, maybe there will be a world where we eat crickets. I don't see it anytime soon. I see it as someone who, if they have health issues, like they can't process whey, like dairy products, there's some benefit there for them. They're obviously super high in protein, so what you pay per dollar is great value. But there's 68% protein, so like it's times three of what like beef and chicken is. So they're really efficient, and they're also efficient in terms of like they only use about a kilo of feed to make a kilo of body weight.
1: Well, Zach, it's been an absolute pleasure to speak to you, and I wish you very best of luck for the future.
0: Yeah, and I looking forward to it. It's a new chapter, and yeah, thanks for the chat. It's been actually nice reflecting on the last like 2 3 years. It's been great. So thanks for having me.
1: Zachary Schubert, the Olympic beach volleyball player who, after retirement, has turned to cricket.

0: Hi, it's presenter Katie here, checking up on producer Joel and also here to set this week's quiz question. Now, as the show this week is all about what happens next for sports stars, I've got a question about Dutch soccer player Arjen de Zoo.
1: Nielsen aims far, and de Zoo! Arjen de Zoo with his first ever goal for Portsmouth comes at the right time for his team.
0: He played hundreds of Premier League games and kept playing until 2009 when he was nearly 40. But what did this former elite footballer do once he'd hung up his cleats? A. Did he become a forensic detective? B. A fighter pilot? Or C. A stand-up comedian? Have a think, and I'll be back later with the answer.
2: From the BBC World Service with me, Joel Hammer, this is Not By The Playbook. Still to come, from spinning a pass to spinning the decks, all in the same stadium. How rugby union's Josh Navidi can still be seen performing on match day. And we stick with a musical twist for the story of Farmaz Asef. He's one of Iran's most famous pop singers, but what most of his fans don't know is that he used to be an international athlete. Back in 2015, he told Not By The Playbook's Gulnosh Gashani about his two very different careers.
3: It's September 1974. Tehran is hosting the Asian Games. Over 3,000 athletes from 25 countries are taking part. Among them is Iran's triple jumper, Farmaz Asef. But his rivals are tough, and Iran's pride is at stake.
4: They said, God, I'm behind Iraq, I'm behind China, I'm behind Hindustan, I'm behind Japan. Please help me. Please help me. And I said, Ya Ali, and I went for it.
3: This was the first time that Iran had ever hosted the games. It was an opportunity for the Shah to flaunt his country's wealth and show what Iran could achieve. And he built one of the world's biggest sports stadiums, specially for the games.
4: Until then, all my understanding of sport in Iran was a small stadium, 18,000 capacity, and nothing else. Until 74, and now this, wow. No more 18,000, it was 80,000. Now I became very, very, very small fish in giant tank.
3: The Shah formally opened the games on the 1st of September. He invited more of his Asian neighbors than ever, including China.
4: For the first time, giant China was participating in Asian Games. This huge 500-600 people in red, we call them Red Army, who walked inside the stadium, and we noticed that, oh my God, who is a triple jumper? Then suddenly they introduced me, a guy almost 2 meters, 10 centimeters height, said, Shangping Song Song, the triple jumper. And I go, oh my God, have mercy on me.
3: Huge crowds of Iranians filled the stadium, which naturally had been named after the Shah. This was very exciting for Farmaz, but also put him under pressure. In the build-up to the competition, he hadn't been able to do enough training on modern long jump runways, so initially he struggled.
4: Each jumper would jump 6 jumps. At least 4 of my jumps had been fault.
3: And which of the 6 was your best?
4: Can you imagine my 6th jump?
3: No.
4: Believe me, when I land,

0: because I didn't know what it was until they mentioned it. And I knew it by then that, you know, I got a bronze medal. Important thing for me was I brought a medal for my country among all these Asian countries. And also I beat the Chinese by 1 centimeter. Can you believe it? In 16 meters, 1 centimeter more than the Chinese guy.
1: Growing up in Iran in the 1960s, Farah Mars had been a typical teenager, interested in American music and TV series. Iran had no tradition in track and field at the time. Farah Mars discovered his talent at boarding school almost by accident. His teacher devised a game with the prize of an extra hour at home at the weekend.
0: Every Thursday morning, they had been giving us a kind of vacation until Friday evening at 9 o'clock. TV stations had been showing that famous serial, Fugitive. We called it Ferrari. And it was finishing at 9 o'clock. So to watch that film and just going back to school, I needed extra 1 hour. They had been putting some sort of competition among the kids. Whoever runs 100 meters faster, touch the wall, come back, is going to get 1 hour more. That was the base of my being fast runner because I wanted to watch that serial, Fugitive.
1: At this stage, were you already keen on music?
0: I started using headphones while I was running, and one song came out, and the vibration of guitar and wow guitar and the rhythm and the sound of the singer started changing my attitude towards approaching my runway. And that was the music of Shaft. You remember that song, Shaft? Oh yeah, Shaft is Batman.
1: Tall and gangly as well as fast, Farah Mars took naturally to triple jumping. That medal in 1974 was Iran's first ever in the event. And that year, he also broke the national record, going over 16 meters. This earned him a scholarship to the University of Southern California. By the time he graduated in 1980, the Islamic Revolution had swept Iran. With his American education, Farah Mars felt he wouldn't be welcome in the new Iran.
0: Of course, it was my dream to go back home. It was my dream to go back and compete. The prime of my sport that, you know, I could go and be somebody or help some athletes in Iran was wasted. And that's the reason that loneliness turned me towards music.

0: But the music Faramarz started making was anything but lonesome. He brought the hop, skip and bounce of the triple jump onto the stage.
1: 1984, my first album came out. My technique was so different from other Iranians because mine was full of energy and movement and aggressiveness and fusionist, and that was the reason that I was different. Iranians who some of them even didn't know I was ex-national champions, if you call it, in Iran.
0: Gradually, he transformed himself from a 70s athletic champion to an 80s pop star. Out went the running shorts and in came the leather trousers. Out went the mustache and in came the ponytail. Faramarz became one of the big names in the exile Iranian pop world in LA. دیشب تو کجا بودی من خواب تو را دیدم بین همه گلها از شاخ تو را. With each new record, Faramarz became more and more popular in Iran. Gradually, people began to forget his other record, the 16 meter and 8 centimeters in the triple jump. But in fact, Faramarz continued to hold it for decades.
1: Triple jump, my record was 16.08, lasted 33 years. To recently, they broke it in Iran.
0: What's your record today?
1: Today, I'm not jumping.
0: Do you miss the athletic parts? Do you miss being a triple jump champion?
1: I got in.

0: peace with myself. I know that you cannot jump forever. Sometimes, you know what? Nobody's watching. I'm pretending that I'm doing a triple jump.
1: Farmaz Asef, elite triple jumper turned pop music maker.
2: This is the BBC World Service, exploring health issues, medical breakthroughs, and well-being.
3: There's a lot of miscarriages that are happening with the women that are working in the landfill.

0: We also know the facts behind what we are breathing and interacting with every day of our lives in plastic.
1: A baby, for instance, will need 2,520 diapers annually. Not every family can afford that. So it is creating a health burden.
2: The patient swallows the capsule and out comes the drug, but also comes out an antenna.
3: Almost through serendipity, these GLP-1 drugs are, you know, showing us that they reduce risk of addiction across different substances.
4: The one thing that all the superagers had in common was a little bit on the extroverted side and also highly valuing social relationships.
5: Health and well-being from the BBC World Service.
6: Still to come, we raise a glass to the last pitcher to hit a home run in baseball's World Series. No one's matched that feat since Joe Blanton did it in 2008, but it's what he did next that's really fascinating. Not By the Playbook continues in a couple of minutes.
7: BBC News with Moira Alderson. Vladimir Putin has overseen an annual military parade in Moscow as a three-day ceasefire takes effect between Russia and Ukraine. In a speech, Mr. Putin described Russia's invasion as just. President Zelensky ordered his forces not to target the event, which commemorates the defeat of Nazi Germany. A parliamentary session is taking place in Hungary to swear in Peter Major as prime minister. After a landslide election victory last month, he's replacing Viktor Orban, who's been in power for 16 years. New figures from the British government show 200,000 migrants have crossed the sea in small boats from France since records began in 2018. The issue has become a key concern for many voters, with a right-wing party, Reform, making huge gains in local elections on Thursday. Sri Lankan police say a prominent Buddhist monk has been arrested on suspicion of sexually abusing an 11-year-old girl. Palegama Hemaratana is the most senior Buddhist cleric accused of such an offence. More than 200 passengers have been evacuated from a plane in the United States after it hit a person walking along the runway. The pilot abandoned takeoff from Denver Airport. The Israeli military has asked residents of more than half a dozen villages in southern Lebanon to evacuate immediately ahead of expected attacks on Hezbollah. An Israeli spokesman accused the group of violating a ceasefire. Satellite images have detected a suspected oil spill. Head of the World Health Organization are travelling to the Canary Islands to prepare for the arrival of a cruise ship at the centre of an outbreak of hantavirus. Some residents have protested against the vessel's arrival. The MV Hondius is due in Tenerife this weekend. That's the latest BBC News.
6: I'm Joel Hammer. This is Not By the Playbook from the BBC World Service. Still to come, raising a glass to the last pitcher to hit a home run in baseball's World Series. But first, the rugby union player who hung up his cleats for good, but is somehow still playing in front of a packed stadium on match day. It seemed that Josh Navidi had little choice other than to play rugby. Born in Wales, he lived his formative years in New Zealand before returning and eventually pulling on the famous red jersey of Wales. Despite a four-year gap between his first international call-up and his second, Josh had a hugely successful career, winning almost everything the game has to offer. So how, despite having retired through injury, can you still see him perform on match day? Well, he spoke to me from outside the National Stadium in Cardiff, preparing to wow the crowd again, this time with his ability to get the party going and his DJing skills.
8: Yeah, it's quite bizarre because today the boys are training, and 3-4 years ago I was doing that, and now they're looking at me like, wielding spanners, undoing bolts and mop brushing the floor. So it's a lot different to the playing days. But it's quite nice to kind of still be a part of the rugby side.
9: Now, we should explain, you're not a handyman, although it sounds like you are. but actually, how would you describe yourself, actually?
8: I don't know. Jack of all trades, people say. With Abby Del Boy, they call me. But yeah, well, I got this mobile bar. Obviously, I DJ as well. Gives me a lot of flexibility because we got a 20-month-old now, and it's just nice to be around. I couldn't imagine like having a little one while playing. Like the boys have just been to South Africa for 2 weeks, home for a week, and then back over to Italy. So I couldn't imagine doing that with a little one. And I was away all day yesterday, and I missed it. And I only saw her in the morning. I saw her this morning, and she's in nursery, and I'm out all day today. So I've got all day Friday, which is nice, and I'll take her swimming or do something with her. To actually have a daughter now has changed me a lot.
9: What was it like when you got to pull on that Wales jersey for the first time in front of thousands of fans?
8: Yeah, I'm not an emotional person. It's probably the first time I got emotional, really. I looked up and I could see my mum and my dad in front of me. And it's something that you dream of from day dot, really, when you're playing, when you're playing as a mini and juniors, is always you want to put that red jersey on and have that chance to sing that anthem. And I was lucky enough

0: 4 years later, I actually go on a Lions tour. So it's quite ironic, really.
1: Yeah, it's a hell of a career, really. And you breeze through some of the amazing things that you achieved that most players never, ever come close to achieving. And you reference that long gap between that first cap and that second. Were there times when you thought that second cap and all the other achievements that came after it just weren't going to happen?
0: Always said I'd never wanted to be a one-cap wonder. But then, like, I carried on playing rugby and lucky to get the chance to play in some of the games I did for Wales and play 33 times is special. And I look back at things that probably I took for granted at the time, because 2012, when we won the championship, I was part of the squad and I've got a Six Nations medal, and Alan Phillips handed it to me like a couple of months later because I was injured. So I wasn't there at the end. And he handed it to me. I was like, why have I got this? And he's like, well, you're part of the squad. I was like, well, I didn't play. He's like, well, you're still part of the squad. So I've got a Six Nations medal from then, and obviously the Grand Slam, and then another Six Nations medal of the championship. So it's stuff that you probably take for granted while you're playing and don't really look back until like I finished. It's like, yeah, so it was special.
1: It's a brutal sport, and ultimately, I guess, injury took away your right to choose when you wanted your career to end. Was that difficult to come to terms with?
0: My dad's always said to me, every game can be your last, so I've always played, that's how I've always played, a mentality. Like, it'd be a lot different if I was 22, 23, and you get told, all right, you got to finish, but I've played 14 seasons at Cardiff. I kind of knew when it happened, like something's not right. And then time went on. And I was like, it's not getting any better. And then I saw the specialist. It was around January time. And he was like, yeah, you got to call it a day. Because we tried like easing back. I tried injections, having the op, easing back of the training, going again, and it weren't getting right. So he was like, yeah, you're worth obviously packing it in, kind of thing. And then I had 30 seconds in the car. I was like, I'm never going to run out on that stadium ever again. And that was it. I was like, right, I got to get on with what my next job was. And obviously, luckily, I picked up this mobile bar. And it's quite nice to actually be around this environment with all the fans and stuff.

0: playing, did you have to sacrifice a little bit of your love for the DJing to make sure you got ahead where you need?
1: The random thing was, like, I used to go, like, this is why I started DJing. I always loved music. I grew up listening to punk and rock and stuff like that, so completely different to what I play now and stuff. But to actually go home and play PlayStation for 6 hours and get nothing out of it, I was like, I need to get something in my life that I can go home for 2 hours and get something out of it. So I bought my DJ deck. One of my best mates now DJed in Cardiff. I met him on a night, going on nights out, and then he taught me. At the end of the day, I'm not going to do a Wednesday night if I'm playing rugby on the weekend. Like, I've done it once when I was injured, and then I had training the next day. I was like, I could never do this again. And then I've covered my mate once before, and we lost. I think we were playing for Cardiff, and I was like, mate, I can't DJ. We lost. Like, he's like, oh, can you please still do it? So I put a beanie on so no one would know I was DJing. Playing rugby has given me that platform, and I played some, like, do you mean, I never get the chance to play Principality Stadium, and some of the events I've done and corporate stuff I've had the chance to play in has been amazing. And do you mean, it's nice to actually, like, you know, when you get into it and you see people dancing, enjoying the night, and come up to you after and go, oh, I really enjoyed that. It's quite nice, because it's like, you always worry, like, oh, are you playing the right music? Are people enjoying? And then, funny enough, we stayed in after the Scotland game. Stayed in St. David. Me and the wife had just a night away from the little one. And in the morning, so instead of saying, oh, you're the rugby player and you DJ, it's like, oh, you're the DJ, aren't you? I was like, well, yeah, it was a bit odd just to hear. So probably I'm recognised as a DJ more now than I'm at my playing days, because that's probably maybe forgotten about ever so slightly.
0: I wonder how the two compare, because you're in the same place and you're a

0: effectively entertaining big crowds and feeding, I guess, off the crowd in both of those situations. How does playing in front of the crowd rugby and DJ, how do they compare?
1: Oh, it's crazy because I never used to get nervous for rugby, in all honesty. So Wales, you go out there, obviously done it since the age of six, you know your roles, you train week in, week out, you've done it for so long, like you've got 15 boys like with you when you're playing. But like DJing, I look at it now, I've been doing it 8 years, but to stand in the middle of that pitch and I looked up the stadium, I was like, what am I doing here? And to just do a set you overthink it at times, and at the end of the day, if the boys are winning, it makes it easier. I'd done a gig in the stadium before in the stands, and it was England v Wales, and we were losing, and that was a tough half time. But because we were beating Italy 20 odd points, the boys were on fire. It was like it made my job a lot easier.

0: look at it, how your two lives, as it were, your two careers have interwoven. Were you the guy in the dressing room picking all the tunes?
1: No, I was Gethin Jenkins. When we used to go in the gym, he used to turn my music off, to be honest, because I used to like listen to like rap and hip-hop when I was training, and like some indie stuff and alternative stuff. But he was the man in charge. His music tastes really good, but I always kind of kept myself away from it.
0: Now, when you've got a set and you're performing, are there any sort of go-to tracks, like things you know are just going to fill the floor?
1: I try and stay away from it because everyone plays Free From Desire, and I try and stay away from it. Like someone before you could play, or two people before you could play, so it's repetitive. So I try and stay away from that. So I try and pick stuff that people like, but you won't really play. But at the end of the day, when you're playing a stadium, you got to play music that people know. And if you play too far one way, it's difficult. But I always try and sneak in songs that I like, people hopefully would like, that don't really know.
0: So if I could offer you one, and I should warn you, I can't, but if I were to offer you main stage at Glastonbury or to pick up the Rugby World Cup, which one are you choosing?
1: That's my goal, Rugby World Cup. That was my drive, really. I wanted to win a World Cup, and we got to the semi-finals of Wales, but it's kind of like one of those things that I felt like we could have achieved. And Rugby World Cup is the Olympics of rugby, apart from the sevens now, but that was always my dream, to lift the World Cup.
0: Oh, now I feel bad I brought it up. Listen, Josh, thank you so much for your time. I know how busy you are. You're getting set up for a whole load of gigs across the Women's Six Nations. So, listen, thank you so much indeed for your time, and best of luck with the future.
1: Thank you very much. Cheers, mate.
0: Welsh rugby legend Josh Navidi, who's still entertaining the crowds at the National Stadium and beyond.

0: Hi there, it's presenter Katie, making sure producer Joel is keeping the show afloat. And at the same time, I'm here to give you the answer to this week's brain teaser. My question was all about Dutch soccer player Arjen de Zoo. He played hundreds of Premier League games and retired in 2009 when he was nearly 40. But what I wanted to know was, what did this former footballer do once he'd hung up his cleats? Well, the answer was A forensic detective. And here he is back in 2015, explain to us why he made that move.
1: I was still aware of my position in society, and I thought it'd be a good opportunity to try and make the world a better place, sort of thing. So I joined the police in Holland.
0: So there you have it, the footballer turned forensic detective.

0: This is Not By The Playbook from the BBC World Service. I'm Joel Hammer. Growing up, Joe Blanton only had one goal: to make it to baseball's big league.
1: My dad played. Some of my earliest memories was being out at the field with him at tournaments on the weekend that he would go to, softball tournaments where I would follow him around, remember shag home run balls, whatever it was. So baseball was kind of always what I wanted to do. I was a good student, got good grades, and kept everything tidied up academically. But at that time, I started just put all my eggs in this basket and said, let's see how far I go and see how far I can ride it, because this is what I've always wanted to do.
0: And he did that when he was drafted to the Oakland A's in 2003. It began a lifelong love of California, one that still has a massive influence in his life.
1: For me, with that draft, going into it, there was a lot of talks of me going to the White Sox with the 17th pick. And you wonder what path would everything have led the same way? What path would have been taken if I would have been drafted by the White Sox and not? Obviously, I think it worked out pretty well.
0: Indeed, it did work out quite well. And in fact, in 2008, as a pitcher for the World Series winning Philadelphia Phillies, Joe made his very own piece of history, something no pitcher has repeated since. He hit a home run.
2: 2-1 is hit well in the left.
1: You know, afterwards, it's kind of like, well, that wasn't supposed to happen kind of thing. But for me, it came down to pitching. And, I remember coming in and everybody was kind of like, oh, you know, this excitement in the dugout, and it happened. And I remember being the most like calm of everybody. And, my catcher kind of Ruiz comes up to me. He's all excited. And I look at him as like, hey, who we got coming up next inning? Like, we got to lock it back in.
2: Unbelievable. You have to go back to 1974. Kenny Holtzman, the last pitcher to hit a home run.
1: The way I looked at it was like, yeah, it happened, but if I go out and lose this game, that's all for nothing. So my focus went straight back to pitching. So the actual enjoyment of the moment wasn't a lot, but it's definitely a moment that I get to enjoy more now than I did in the moment.
0: And is it something of an annoyance that, having spent your whole career pitching, that people like me want to talk to you about hitting a home run, albeit one in the World Series?
1: No, I think that's great. It's definitely, you could call it luck. You know, I remember the times you're in the yard, you're playing wiffle ball, whether you're throwing the ball up and hitting it or whatever. Well, I would put myself in situations like, oh, it's bases loaded and, you know, game 7 of the World Series type thing. So it's very cool to be able to live out a moment of getting a win as a pitcher in the World Series and hitting a home run. Definitely, like you said, it's rare company. It's great to be a part of.
0: Well, 24 hours later, Joe and the Phillies won the World Series.
3: The 0-2 pitch, swing and a miss, struck him out. The Philadelphia Phillies are 2008 World Champions of Baseball.
1: Remember the last like inning or two, kind of like taking it a little bit more in. As far as I can remember, we're creeping up on 20 years now, is being more nervous sitting in the dugout than I was in a game I was playing, because there was that excitement like, oh, this is getting ready to happen. And, you know, obviously we were fortunate enough to make it happen.
0: And was your dad able to enjoy that moment with you?
1: He did. Yeah, my whole family was there. So, they got to enjoy the whole thing and be a part of it all. And, you know, it obviously makes it special as well.
0: Joe went on to win another World Series ring with Kansas City in 2015 and then retired 2 years later. His first step away from baseball was an easy one because, as it turns out, he'd been preparing for that ever since he first arrived in California. Speaking to me from his vineyard in the Napa Valley, he told me about crafting a rather lovely Cabernet Sauvignon and how he got into wine.
1: Definitely didn't grow up in the wine world, didn't grow up with it around the table, didn't know anything about it until 2005 when I get called up to the big leagues. You know, we're with each other all the time. We travel a lot. You land somewhere early in the city, what are we going to do? You're not going to go sit in your hotel room and do nothing, right? So most of the time, there's a veteran kind of heading up a dinner, or when you're on the bus pulling up at the hotel, you know, one of them will hop on the microphone and say, hey, I got a dinner reservation for whatever steakhouse.

0: is, you know, good where we're close to. Whoever wants to go, meet down in the lobby at 6:30, whatever time it is, right? So that starts happening, and then you're just going, the older guys are, you know, ordering bottles of wine and whatever, and you're like, I've never had any wine. I don't get it. So because of being in Oakland, Napa Valley's at roughly an hour and a half away, me and a couple of the other younger guys had a rare off day. And when I say rare, they were very rare. You're thinking 162 games in 180 days, and usually of those, they're travel. So where you're actually staying at home is rare in itself. And we had one of those, and we took a trip up to Napa. Got a car to come pick us up. I think we did like three tastings. And for me, you know, kind of being here, you know, I grew up in the country, and this was definitely not what I thought California was. You know, just the amount of farming, and then you kind of setting, overlooking the vines, you're tasting something that came from right there. It's kind of, you know, every vintage has a special story, and it was just kind of this big presentation, and everything came out. And for me, I was just like, wow, it was really cool. And then that passion kind of, you know, slowly built. I had started doing like, start bringing my wine, because I didn't have one at the time, but bottles from my cellar on flights and sharing it with the guys. And we started talking about wine, and it just kind of all turned into a thing. And fast forward, here we sit.
1: I mean, that's still a big step to grow an appreciation of wine and to understand really what a good bottle is from a bad bottle, to owning your own vineyard. Were you concerned that when you bought the land that you were perhaps in too deep?
0: After I bought it, yes. Before I was like, oh, you know, this should be fun, and I enjoy doing it. And you know, the next thing you know, you're like, whoa, I didn't realize there was all this. Definitely a large learning curve. But then, you know, the more you get into it, the more you learn, and it's year by year learning and learning the do's and don'ts. And you know, there's obviously, I've been doing it for 12 years now.
1: And you're quite hands-on. In fact, the whole family are quite hands-on, isn't it? It's particularly around harvest time. Is that right?
0: Harvest time is fun. It's kind of the one time a year that everybody can kind of help out, right? You know, they're waking up a little early, and the kids are starting to get older. So it's not so much when they were younger, I think they enjoyed it a little more than they do now. I don't think there's as much joy. It's like, oh, why do I have to get up? I want to sleep in. But, you know, it's, you know, kind of sharing the family business, if you will, getting up, everybody, you know, we pick out a little section and, you know, kind of do our part. We definitely have some workers that are moving way faster than we are. Otherwise, we would be moving way too slow and never get done. I figured that out, but we definitely are up there being a part of it, and let them see the whole process.
1: Now, how'd you pronounce it? Is it Sala Wines?
0: There's a couple different ways to say it. We say Sala, so it means to pause and reflect. And the idea of it was kind of back to the little story. I used to come to Napa every off season, every November. Me and my wife got married here. We got engaged here. We used to bring the kids here. So it was kind of our off season. We called our pause button away from the baseball season. I'm reflecting back on last season, you know, not working out, not worrying about doing anything, having some glasses of wine, eat some good food. And while reflecting back on last season, what do I need to work on when I get back? Because this is after this, I got to go back and start getting ready. This was that kind of place where we would come for 2 weeks. So I was, you know, had some reflecting time on what I needed to do. So when I came down to name the wine, well, what does Napa mean to me? And that's what it was. It was baseball and wine all tied together. And that's what I came up with. It just kind of seemed like a perfect fit.
1: Yeah. Well, we all

0: need time to pause and reflect. And I guess what better way of doing it than with a nice red? I presume it's red. Like, I don't know anything about wine. I'll be totally honest with you. So what should I look for in a wine that's good as opposed to a wine that's bad?
1: I like to keep wine very simple. And this is my own personal take. Drink what you like. That simple. What is a good wine to you? Is it not a good wine to somebody else? But we have to drink what we like and we have to enjoy it. Because if we're trying to force this idea of wine should be something, then we're kind of trying to fit a square peg into a round hole. We're trying to make something it's not. We're taking the idea, almost like I did with baseball, like the fun out of it. When we're trying to do all these different things, and I'll taste with people. Now, I don't know how to describe all these terms. You don't have to. Do you like it? Do you not like it? If you don't like it, drink something else. If you like it, drink it. I think that's kind of the problem with the wine industry now. There's this kind of like perception of it has to be this, and it has to get this kind of nose in the air from, you know, certain people, and it shouldn't be that way. For me, it turns into more of a special thing of like, can take you back to time and place and more than one way.
0: Oh, I like that. It's almost like a sometimes when you hear a song that takes you to a particular memory, like you might open a bottle of wine and...
1: Exactly, right? You hear that song like, oh, I remember this song, driving with the windows down in high school. So for me, you know, wine is one way of doing that. It can take you back to a specific time and place because, for one, it obviously has a vintage on it. You get birthday years or graduation years or...
0: World Series victory years.
1: Exactly. Where were you in this year or whatever it is? And you get to kind of celebrate that year again and talk about, you know, what happened during that year.
0: So if, and I'm not suggesting you will invite me for dinner, but if you were to invite me for dinner and you saw me walking down your driveway holding a bottle, what is it that you'd hope, apart from your own vintage, of course, that it is that I might have bought you to go with dinner?
1: Sharing a bottle or a label that maybe nobody knows or somebody hasn't had, and you're like, have you had this? And they're like, no, tell me about it. Oh, wait till you hear the story of this bottle, whether it's an athlete starting the wine or it's, oh, some farmer down the street realized he had this great tract of land and decided to plant grapes and he's making it himself and has turned into this fantastic bottle of wine. And you're the one that gets to turn somebody onto something new that they haven't had is a special thing. So I like getting those special moments of, oh, I haven't had that. Yes, I can't wait to try it.
0: Oh, gosh. Well, I'm going to have to dig one out of my own cellar then when that invite does arrive. Listen, Joe, it's been absolutely fantastic. I guess there's not much more to say other than cheers.
1: Cheers. Yes, definitely. If I had a glass, I would, but it's still early here yet.
0: And cheers to Joe Blanton, World Series winner, and now wise words on wine. And there's much more from my chat with Joe, including being part of the famous Moneyball team in Oakland. They made a Hollywood film all about that. And how he rediscovered his love for the sport and reinvented himself to get a chance of that second World Series ring. That's all on the podcast. Anyway, that's about it. And I think if nothing else, our guests have proved that when one door closes, another one opens. And if you've got the right attitude, you can walk straight through it. So many thanks to them for sharing their stories and to you for listening. And good news, Katie's back next week. And in the meantime, from me, Joel Hammer, and editor Matt Davies, it's bye for now.
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0: dexterity, the finger dexterity, and also the ability to perform under pressure.
1: And while the team are keen to point out that it doesn't make you any less of a surgeon not having a musical background, it could be a bonus to have it in your medical kit bag, something Dr. Coe is putting into action in his own life.
0: I've got a young daughter, 4 years old now, and I'm planning to bring her to a musical school.
1: I did used to play the cello throughout school, and it's too late for me to be a surgeon. But I'm wondering, could it maybe benefit me elsewhere in life? Are there maybe other things that I could apply it to?
0: Yeah, because this study is all about the muscle memory, the association between the fine motor dexterity and the fine skills that you have developed over the time. Perhaps something like handcrafts, for example, something that requires quite a lot of precision, hand-eye coordination.
1: Better get out my cross-stitch.
2: I wasn't terribly good at playing the piano, so probably best I didn't go into medicine. Rebecca Wood with that report. The main news this hour. Vladimir Putin has used his annual Victory Day speech in Moscow's Red Square to justify his war in Ukraine and denounce NATO. And there's pictures on our website of the drone found in the Ionian Sea. Take a look. Thanks for listening to the newsroom.
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6: I'm Justin Webb, and you're about to hear Americast, the BBC's podcast on all things America from the BBC World Service. In today's episode, Donald Trump is getting heavily involved in key state primaries. He's urging voters to punish his critics, including a seven-term Republican congressman in Kentucky. We'll be looking at whether the president's strategy is a winning one and why members of his own party are turning against him. That's all coming up after the news. I'll be joined by Anthony Zerka.
7: BBC News with Ron Brown. Vladimir Putin has described Russia's invasion of Ukraine as just in a speech at an annual military parade in Moscow. The scaled-back event, which commemorates the defeat of Nazi Germany, went ahead after a three-day ceasefire came into effect. A parliamentary session is taking place in Hungary to swear in Peter Modzer as Prime Minister. He's replacing Viktor Orban after winning a landslide election victory last month. More than 200 passengers have been evacuated from a plane in the United States after it hit a person walking along the runway. The pilot abandoned takeoff from Denver Airport. New figures from the British government show 200,000 migrants have crossed the sea in small boats from France since records began in 2018. The issue has become a key concern for many voters, with a right-wing party, Reform, making huge gains in local elections on Thursday. Sri Lankan police say a prominent Buddhist monk has been arrested on suspicion of sexually abusing an 11-year-old girl. Palegama Hemarathana is the most senior Buddhist cleric accused of such an offence. Bahrain says it has detained 41 people accused of links with Iran's Revolutionary Guard. Iran has targeted sites in Gulf states during the war launched by Israel and the United States. The Israeli military has reportedly carried out renewed strikes on southern Lebanon after issuing evacuation warnings to several villages. Ahead of the attacks, an Israeli spokesman accused Hezbollah of violating a ceasefire. A town in Japan has removed its long-time mayor because he's unconscious. A no-confidence motion was passed against the mayor of Hashirogata, who's been on leave since suffering a brain hemorrhage in February. He'll automatically lose his position in 10 days. The motion said removing the 72-year-old was a tough choice, but necessary. BBC News.
6: This is how Donald Trump feels about a seven-term Republican congressman.
8: We got to get rid of this loser. This guy is bad. He's disloyal to the Republican Party.

0: He's disloyal to the people of Kentucky, and most importantly, he is disloyal to the United States of America.
1: The president's talking about Thomas Massie. Thomas Massie is a Republican congressman from Kentucky who has stood up to Donald Trump, particularly on the Epstein files, and Trump is now funding an opponent in a primary election to get him to lose his seat. The president is not just acting in Kentucky. He's wiped out his critics in Indiana, in Ohio as well. He's

0: pushing to oust a Republican senator in Louisiana. So what happens to Republicans who go up against Donald Trump? Are they all still going to lose? Might they manage to fight back? Welcome to Americast.
1: Americast. Americast from BBC News.
2: You hear that sound? 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
6: I have four words for you. Turn the volume up.
0: Hello, it's Justin in the worldwide headquarters of Americast in London, England.
7: And it's Anthony in the American headquarters of Americast in Washington, D.C.
0: And it's 20 past three in the afternoon in London, Anthony. Let us launch ourselves straight into this conversation about, I mean, something that normally, it is fair to say, isn't it, we would not be talking about. So a set of primaries, the spring primaries, not all of them for congressional seats. That's the point, isn't it? Not all of them for seats that matter at all outside individual states. And yet, not only do they matter politically, but they matter to the president.
7: I'm disappointed in you, Justin. You don't dig down deep into Republican state legislative primaries in Indiana to glean what is going on in American politics. This is unusual, and it's unusual because Donald Trump has made it his personal mission to unseat a handful of Republican state senators in Indiana who voted against him on congressional redistricting, which we talked about in the past, redrawing the line maps in order to give Republicans an advantage in the House elections later this year. And that vote was on Tuesday, and Trump, by and large, was successful in ousting these folks.
0: Yeah, and that's a big deal, isn't it? Because we're so used to talking about Donald Trump's waning power, politically speaking. And we've got used to the idea that the Democrats are winning election after election, which they are, in places that they haven't won for some time, which they also are. You think of Mar-a-Lago as one of those. And yet, actually, this is a bit of a reminder, isn't it, that this guy's still able to swing the stick around, certainly when it comes to his own side.
7: Yeah, and I think that is the difference here. Donald Trump's grip on the Republican Party clearly is still very strong. His endorsement is still the most valuable thing that a Republican candidate running in a Republican primary can have. Now, when you get to the general election, Donald Trump's poll ratings across the board with independents and Democrats

0: handily by double digits. Another little data point in that it's an uphill climb for Republicans in a general election. But in the primaries, what Donald Trump says tends to go. And we had more evidence of that just this week.
1: Yeah. And they spent money, too, didn't they, in the Indiana situation? I mean, one of the people who lost his seat was 80 years old and had stood countless times, hadn't he? And must have been surprised / shocked, to put it mildly, when the president of the United States, of his own party as well, intervenes to get him to lose his job.
0: Yeah, it is. It's difficult to overstate how unusual it is for the president of the United States, the White House, to get involved in state legislative races, intra-party state legislative contests like this. But there's a reason why he did it. And the reason is he wants to send a message to the party as a whole around the country that if you go against Donald Trump's wishes, you will pay a price for it.
1: And is that why there's so much money coming into this? Because another weirdness about Indiana, before we go on to other things, but the weirdness, not only is this effectively a local election, it's a state election that the president shouldn't be involved with, and this shouldn't be happening, wouldn't be happening in a normal year, but also just amazing sums of money suddenly being spent by outside groups on making it happen.
0: So yeah, about $13.5 million was spent on these primary campaigns in Indiana. That is a roughly 5,000% jump from the $250,000 spent on state Senate races in 2024. I mean, it is orders of magnitude larger, and it doesn't take a lot of money to change the dynamics of these smaller state legislative races. So when you're talking about more than $13 million being spent, that just swamped these four incumbents who didn't know what hit them. And I think that is the lesson that a lot of other Republicans in other states are going to take out of this. They could have the money avalanche fall on them if they're not careful.
1: Okay, let us turn to Thomas Massie, this Republican congressman in Kentucky, who is an interesting character, isn't he? An eccentric character anyway. He's not exactly a national figure, is he? But it's worth just talking a little bit about him, isn't it? Because he's become, can I call him a semi-national figure because of the Epstein files?
0: Yeah, you know, Massie's been around for seven terms, so 14 years in the House, and he's been on the radar for people who pay attention to American politics because he's an interesting character, because he is a libertarian, a kind of a fiscal conservative. He doesn't like spending money, running up the deficit, a bit of a contrarian, kind of like Rand Paul, the senator from Kentucky as well, and Rand Paul's father, Ron Paul. So of that kind of independent-minded mold, willing to take a stand, which, you know, has been fine for many of these years for Massie, because Republicans had a comfortable majority, Democrats were in the majority for a while. But the spotlight has been on him, directly on him now over the past several years, because it's been such a narrow House majority. And so his iconoclastic stands have cost Republicans and created very real headaches for Republicans when they've been trying to pass, say, spending bills or tax cut bills or vote on authorizing Donald Trump's military excursions. And then, of course, one of the big things that he got a lot of attention for was the Jeffrey Epstein files. He joined with Ro Khanna, a California Democrat, and Marjorie Taylor Greene, another former Republican from Georgia who left office at the beginning of this year, in order to force a vote in the House of Representatives to release these files. So that has made him the target of Donald Trump's ire, probably more than anyone else in the Republican caucus in the House of Representatives.
1: So you mentioned he's living off-grid. He's very much a local character. He's someone who's been around for a long time, represented his district for a long time. Let's get a flavor of him, because I think what we're about to hear, and this is actually an interview he did, he talked to the podcaster Theo Von, and it's from last June. But he's talking to Theo Von about his cattle, and this conversation, it seems to me, kind of establishes in our minds just what his strengths might be.
2: Oh, there's a picture of my cattle. They are Angus crossed with Wagyu. I call them Wangus.
3: Oh, wow.
2: Wangus beef.
3: It's a little urban over there, definitely. That's definitely,
2: There's the, you know, not the black sheep, but the white cow. He kind of stands out. I say I feel like that white cow in D.C.

0: see some days. Do I really belong in this herd?
1: Yeah. Yeah, you seem like a little bit of like an outsider, I think, like, or, you know, like a black sheep or like a maverick. I feel like people say, if they talk about a maverick, then they say Thomas Massie, you know?
2: Yeah, so a maverick, an outsider, I think those are fair ways to characterize him. He does not fit in with the rest of the Republican caucus. And, you know, I've been in the House chamber up in the gallery looking down, and he often kind of hangs in the back, not seated with the rest of the Republicans. Sometimes he's even kind of leaning over onto the Democratic side of the aisle. So he marches to the beat of his own drum, and that has led to some conflicts, although I will also say that by and large, he is still a conservative Republican. He tends to vote conservative. And interestingly enough, in an interview with Caitlin Collins last November, he emphasized that he really doesn't have that many disagreements with Donald Trump. It's just there are a few that have gotten an outsized amount of attention.
3: I vote with my party 91% of the time, which means I agree with the president 91% of the time. But when they're protecting pedophiles, when they are blowing our budget, when they are starting wars overseas, I'm sorry, I can't go along with that. And back home, people agree with me. They understand, even the most ardent Trump supporters understand, sometimes he gets bad advice, sometimes he gives bad advice, and we wouldn't model our lives after him, his personal life. And they're okay with that. I mean, you can still like Donald Trump in Kentucky and like what I'm doing and what Ro Khanna is doing, which is trying to get transparency.
4: Anyway, Donald Trump, whatever he makes of remarks like that, which we can assume is not much, actually, way, way too critical. Although he's saying he votes with him 91% of the time. Actually, the fact that he brought up those various things about Trump that he doesn't like won't have endeared him when he was making those remarks. So Donald Trump either finds or has found for him a challenger, a serious challenger, are we saying? This guy, Ed Galrain, he's a Navy SEAL, isn't he? Or a former Navy SEAL. So in many respects, he will fit the bill of a challenger that Donald Trump would like to put in to this area. Is he someone who is a feasible candidate?
2: A feasible candidate in as much as he has Donald Trump's support. And he's kind of running a campaign where he is the not Thomas Massie, the Donald Trump pick. And that may be all it takes for him to win this Republican primary. Remember Liz Cheney, who was also an outspoken Donald Trump critic, served on the January 6th committee investigating the attack on the U.S. Capitol, campaigned for Kamala Harris when she was running for president in 2024. Donald Trump also found a challenger, or had found a challenger of hers in the primary, and she went down in a blazing defeat by a comfortable margin. So this feels like the same kind of dynamic where it doesn't really matter who the opponent is. It's just that the opponent is endorsed by Donald Trump, and Donald Trump has made his dissatisfaction with the incumbent very well known.
4: Yeah, he went down to Kentucky, didn't he, in March, and he was meant to be giving a speech about the economy. But, well, you judge the extent to which the economy is mentioned, at least in this bit of it.
5: This guy is bad. He's disloyal to the Republican Party. He's disloyal to the people of Kentucky. And most importantly, he is disloyal to the United States of America. And he's got to be voted out of office as soon as possible. On the other hand, Ed Galrain has my complete and total endorsement. He's a true American hero, and he's a great patriot. He's like central casting. I said, this is the guy I'm looking for. I wanted to just give me somebody with a warm body to beat Massie. And I got somebody with a warm body, but a big, beautiful brain and a great patriot. He's unbelievable.
4: Donald Trump likes a man's man, doesn't he? He likes a manly-looking man.
2: Yeah, a warm body. I mean, he came right out and said it there. Galrain doesn't really have any political experience. I think he ran for a state legislative race and lost in the Republican primary. He's a farmer, and he's a decorated ex-SEAL, and that's about the extent of his resume. But for Donald Trump, clearly, that is enough.
4: Yeah. We're talking about money in the Indiana race. I'm guessing the amounts now are going to be even huger and presumably already pouring in.
2: The amount of money going into this race is just staggering. We were talking about the Indiana races. Well, this dwarfs that. There are super PACs, political action committees on both sides.

0: pro-Massey and anti-Massey that have raised or been contributed millions of dollars, $2.75 billion for one that's pro-Galrain, another couple of million dollars for the one that is pro-Massey. And they're coming not from inside Kentucky. Gosh, there's not enough bourbon money there, I think, to fund this. But they're coming from East Coast billionaires. Thomas Massey has one donor who is from Philadelphia who's given $1 million. There's been a couple of hedge fund managers, Paul Elliott Singer and John Alfred Paulson, who have donated money to oust Thomas Massey. I'm just, you know, pulling up the latest figures here on just the campaign spending so far by Massey and Galrain. Massey has spent $4.3 million so far. Galrain has raised $2.39 million and spent about $1 million. That is just for, as I mentioned, for a primary campaign in a safe seat. That is astounding, but it just shows what, I guess, what a battleground this is for kind of deciding where the Republican Party is and what kind of a price someone who stands up against Donald Trump and takes votes that are not always in lockstep with the Republicans, the kind of importance is to either make an example of him or show that, that such a person can still exist within this party.
1: Talking of making an example of him, the ads that are being bought with all this money are the most tasteful in nature, aren't they? So there's a particular one that we ought to listen to there. You don't really get the full picture by listening. So I should establish first for people what is actually happening in it, or actually not happening in it, because it's AI generated. It is not true. This did not happen. But Thomas Massey is shown in this ad holding hands with the two left-wing members of Congress, Alexandria Ocasio-Cortez and Ilhan Omar. So these two women, absolute hate figures on the Republican right, they're having dinner together. They get into a taxi with him and then check into a hotel. So the implication, let's listen to it, but the implication is that they're basically going to go to a room, all three of them together.
2: Thomas Massey caught in a throuple in Washington. He's cheating with the squad on the America First movement. Massey voted with the squad against Trump's tax cuts. Massey voted with the squad against finishing Trump's wall. He voted with them against hiring new border agents. Well, this is worse than adultery. It's a complete and total betrayal of President Trump and Kentucky conservatives. On May 19th, fire Thomas Massey. MAGA Kentucky is responsible for the content of...
0: Yeah, a thruple. I don't think I've ever heard that referenced in a campaign advert before.
1: No.
0: But, you know,
1: no.
0: I mean, we're
1: certainly
0: breaking
1: not
0: new
1: in
0: ground
1: Kentucky.
0: Here.
1: It's all very what you'd call conservative and old school values, that place. So the idea of a thruple, and number one, I don't think many people are going to know what it is. But number two, they will get the message, won't they? And that's the idea, this AI-generated thing. And it does say AI-generated, doesn't it, on it? They're in very small letters. But the overall message that they're getting across will potentially hit home.
0: Right. They're trying to paint Thomas Massey as being in league with Democrats. And he votes with Democrats on some of these big issues, which, you know, as we've discussed on things like Iran war, on things like tax cuts and spending that Massey, you know, has a different kind of objection to than the Democrats. But they're on the same side of the vote table for that. And of course, most prominently on the Epstein files. That's not fake. The ad itself, the AI on it is fake. And that has generated some condemnations. Ilhan Omar, one of the people in the squad, has said the ad should be taken down. And even Marjorie Taylor Greene, who, as I mentioned, had cooperated with Massey on voting to release the Epstein files, she posted on X calling it a fake AI campaign that was lying about Thomas Massey and a violation of the Take It Down Act that First Lady Melania Trump championed. This is a fake AI act that she backed. It said Thomas Massey never dined, held hands with, or intimately engaged with AOC and Ilhan Omar.
1: You don't
0: say. Good to know. And then she goes into detailing that publishing intimate images of minors or non-consenting adults, including AI-generated imagery, is illegal. So, Marjorie Taylor Greene has had her own run-ins with Donald Trump, but she still, you know, speaks for a component of the MAGA right conservatives, and having her step up and try to defend Massey, not surprising, but probably welcome for him.
1: So, who's going to win?
0: That's a good question. The polling out there shows a tight race, but there hasn't been a lot of polling. If I had to guess based on everything else we've seen in Indiana and with Liz Cheney in Wyoming a few years ago, it doesn't look good for Massey. He's been around for a while, but they've gone after Massey before, but never like this. And he's never been quite the central focus before. And it was kind of interesting. There was an ad, speaking of AI-generated ads, Thomas Massey had his own one that he wants to put up. It's on his website.
3: Let's just talk about the elephant in the room. I agree with President Trump a whole lot more than I disagree with him.
0: And it is an AI-generated elephant with golden Donald Trump-style hair and a Make America Great Again red ball cap on it. And he stands next to the elephant and says that he and Donald Trump really are on the same team.
3: And I approve this message because President Trump and I have a whole lot more to get done together.
1: Okay, that's Thomas Massey. We should say as well that in Louisiana, it's not just a member of the House who's invited the ire of Donald Trump and receiving the ire of Donald Trump. It's an actual senator, isn't it? And not a local senator, a U.S. senator, Bill Cassidy, who is being challenged and being challenged again by Donald Trump with someone put up against him in a primary.
0: Bill Cassidy is an established senator. He has been in the Senate since winning election in 2014. He is generally well-respected, a former physician, and also, again, this is Louisiana, it's a safe Republican seat. But he had one prominent transgression that has generated Donald Trump's ire, and that is he voted to convict Donald Trump after he was impeached following the January 6th attack on the U.S. Capitol. He was one of a handful of Republicans who broke with their party in voting to what would have, you know, Donald Trump was already out of office, but would have prevented Donald Trump from ever running for elective office again. And that has, needless to say, come back to haunt him. If you look at polling for this race, he is definitely in trouble. He could very well lose to the Trump-backed challenger.
1: So the big question, can you be a Republican and at all critical of Donald Trump? And I think we have felt, haven't we, that the answer generally this year has been increasingly yes, you can be if you're careful about it because of the waning power of the president. But it is obviously hugely a live question and possibly not quite as clear as we were suggesting at one stage, or as it seemed to be at one stage. And it's a question that is now being raised with members of the administration. So there was a Turning Point USA event back in October in Mississippi, and J.D. Vance, vice president, is asked exactly about all of this, actually, about dissent by a member of the audience.
4: Recently, President Trump endorsed a candidate to run against Republican Representative Thomas Massey, who has opposed and criticized some of the Trump administration's aims. How would you address those who fear that principled disagreement or independent thinking is discouraged within the party because of how it can be framed as a betrayal instead of as internal accountability or an opportunity for debate and negotiation?
5: So it's a very good question. And let me say, this one is hard for me. And the reason it's hard for me is because Thomas Massey and I, he is one of the first people that ever reached out to me about my book or about political office. I've known Thomas Massey well before. My desire on Thomas Massey, it's because we can never count on him for some of the most difficult votes. I wish that that weren't the case. I say that as somebody who's known Thomas well before I got into politics, but politics is politics. And when you always vote against the party, you can't expect the party to actually back you.
0: So, I mean, it's interesting listening to J.D. Vance there because, yeah, as we've discussed, Thomas Massey does vote against the House Republicans pretty regularly, even though on big conservative issues, he still is sides with them. Comparing that to Cassidy, that Vance wasn't asked about, though, Cassidy votes with the Republicans even more than Massey does, lockstep on a lot of things. He just has one clear vote where he broke with the party, and that was on impeachment. And that was enough to get Donald Trump going after him. So it's not just making too many enemies, I think, Justin. I think it's making one enemy, and the one enemy, if it's Donald Trump, is enough to, if not sink you, at least put you in a very difficult position.
1: And also, it's the things that you pick to disagree with him on, isn't it? I mean, obviously, the whole business of January the 6th and the impeachment, etc., is a hot-button issue, to put it mildly, for Trump. And if you break with him on those sorts of things, you are going to be in trouble. And it turns out you are still in trouble. And with Thomas Massie, the big thing is Epstein. And again, it's been such a neuralgic thing, hasn't it, on the right, and so difficult, as we've discussed countless times, for Donald Trump and the wider MAGA movement, because it's split them, that having someone just really, really kind of again and again drilling down on this one issue that you want to go away. And Donald Trump said repeatedly, didn't he? Actually said in terms, I wanted to go away. Forget about it. It's over now. And to have someone who specifically won't leave that alone, that's the deal, isn't it? It's not the number of times he's voted against them. It's the issues.
0: Right, right. I mean, pushed Marjorie Taylor Greene out of the House of Representatives. She resigned at the beginning of this year, and it could toss Thomas Massie to the curb. You know, it is interesting. You know, we talk about Cassidy and his conviction vote. He wasn't the only Republican to vote to convict Donald Trump. In fact, there's another Republican running for re-election this year who voted to convict Donald Trump. That's Susan Collins in Maine. But for whatever reason, she's managed to avoid getting that big target on her back the way that Cassidy has. And maybe it's because there's a certain amount of political calculations that go into this. Susan Collins represents a state that Kamala Harris won. The Democrats win regularly in presidential elections. So she is needed there. And if she got bumped out, a Democrat probably would win that race. Whereas Cassidy, as we've talked about, comes from a solidly conservative state, Louisiana. So the reality is that Trump, he can sometimes make exceptions if he thinks it's in the larger political interest of the Republican Party.
1: Okay, that is it for today. If you want to get in touch, we do read every single message that we get. The email is americast@bbc.co.uk, or of course you can send us a message or indeed a voice note via WhatsApp. It's 44330 123 9480. See you all later. Bye-bye.
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0: Now, of course, you're bound to do that. If an elephant comes charging at me with its ears flapping and trumpeting, I think it's angry. See, now that is, strictly speaking, anthropomorphic. But I bet you a dollar I'm right. If you say, on the other hand, an elephant picking up the bones of another elephant that's come across in the desert, and I say, she's remembering the old man who actually passed away 10 years ago, you don't know that.
1: No.
0: And that's unjustified anthropomorphism. So you have to weave your way between working out what is justified to say and what is not.
1: Do you still have the kind of wonder that's so obvious in those early ZooQuest films?
0: Oh, for the animal world, yes. There is life here. Because there's always something new and extraordinary. And these days, with natural history filmmaking, with the equipment that we have, you are able to see things that no human being in the world has ever seen before. Astonishingly, in the deep sea, there is more life than anywhere else on Earth. And sometimes that simply takes your breath away. There's only half a dozen people who've ever seen that at the bottom of the oceans. And then you were able to show it to 100 million people.
1: David Attenborough, talking to me back in 2019. Happy 100th birthday to him. Leila, you've actually been delving into his work just this week, haven't you?
2: I have. I mean, I grew up with him. You know, we were watching Life on Earth and The Living Planet as a child. And I just have been going back through YouTube because there's so many wonderful clips online. And in particular, I think the famous little baby iguana escaping the snake pit. Jurassic Park could never, in terms of like the tension and the excitement of this scene. It is so thrilling. You can't watch it without screaming for this little iguana to escape the snakes. It's incredible.
1: You got involved. That's what he wants, isn't it? Thank you, Leila. That's it for part one of the show, but don't go away. Coming up, we'll be hearing from writer and actor Lina Dunham, the Moroccan filmmaker Mariam Touzani, the Danish novelist Solveig Valla, and the Urdu poet and performer Tosif Akhtar. The Arts Hour is back after this.
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1: Still to come on The Arts Hour with me, Nikki Beatty, the American actor, writer and director Lina Dunham on whether her series Girls will return. Moroccan filmmaker Mariam Touzani discusses her latest film, Kaye Malaga. And we hear from Danish novelist Solveig Valla and the Urdu poet Tosif Akhtar. All that and more coming up on The Arts Hour.
10: BBC News with Moira Alderson. Vladimir Putin has used a speech at an annual military parade in Moscow to criticise NATO and describe Russia's invasion of Ukraine as just. The scaled-back event, which commemorates the Soviet Union's victory over Nazi Germany, went ahead after a three-day ceasefire came into effect. Hungary's new parliament is meeting to swear in the Prime Minister-elect, Péter Modzsó. The pro-European politician won a landslide election victory last month, ending Viktor Orban's 16 years in power. More than 200 passengers have been evacuated from a plane in the United States after it hit a person walking along the runway. The pilot abandoned takeoff from Denver Airport. New figures from the British government show 200,000 migrants have crossed the sea in small boats from France since records began in 2018. The issue has become a key concern for many voters, with a right-wing party, Reform, making huge gains in local elections on Thursday.

Tawseef Akhtar, honouring the late, great Asha Bhosle. That's it for this week's Arts Hour. Thank you for your ears. And thank you to both my guests, Alejandro González Iñárritu and Leila Latif. For now, from me, Nikki Beatty, studio managers Sue Mayo and Jackie Marjoram, producers Nikki Paxman and Kieran Birmingham, see you next week.

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0: Let's look at the capital city weather forecast for tomorrow, Sunday the 10th of May. Brisbane 25 and partly cloudy. Sydney has a nice Mother's Day coming up. 23 and mostly sunny. Canberra 21, sunny with morning frost. Melbourne 17 with morning drizzle at times. Hobart mostly sunny and 19. Adelaide 20 and cloudy. Perth is in for a very nice day tomorrow. 25 with brilliant blue skies here in the Golden West. It'll be mostly sunny in Darwin and a bit warmer at 34. Happy Mother's Day to all the mums out there, and to those of you who don't have their mums, my heart goes out to you as well.
1: Hello and welcome to NewsHour from the BBC World Service. We're coming to you live from our studio in the heart of London. I'm Lise Doucette. Coming up later in our programme, we have something to, I hope, make your mouth water.
2: Beginning with the translucent meatballs, she ate one of each. Then she went for round two, and then round three.
1: That's later on NewsHour, but first we head to Moscow. Commemorations have been taking place in Russia, including Moscow, as you just heard. It's Victory Day. It's the annual commemoration of the sacrifices made by the Russian people in the Second World War, one of the most important days in the Russian calendar. But this year is different. Today's parade was short, scaled back, and for the first time in two decades, there was no military hardware on display. But President Putin's speech was still

0: Hello from Lee James. Manchester United will be looking to solidify a top three Premier League finish when they travel to Sunderland in our live commentary game. Plus Italian Open tennis and the latest from the NBA playoffs. Sports World follows next on the BBC World Service.
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0: But the Seagulls' victory was soured with forward Siasiwa Tokiaho breaking his leg while scoring a second-half try. Earlier, South Sydney flogged Cronulla Sutherland 36-12 at Stadium Australia, and the Dragons remained winless, humbled 44 points to 10 by Newcastle in Wollongong. Quentin Hull, ABC Sport, Sydney.
1: And that's the latest from ABC News. Now on ABC News Radio, a look at the national weather. Moist onshore winds will bring a few showers and the odd storm to Queensland's north and the eastern top end. A broad high-pressure system will drive a few showers over parts of Tasmania, southeast Queensland, northeast New South Wales and coastal parts of Victoria, South Australia and southwest Western Australia, while maintaining breezy conditions elsewhere. To the capital city, forecast for Sunday, Brisbane 25, partly cloudy, Sydney 23, mostly sunny, Canberra 25, partly cloudy, Melbourne 17, morning drizzle at times, Hobart 19, mostly sunny, Adelaide 20 and cloudy, Perth 25 and sunny, Darwin 34 and mostly sunny. 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
3: Hello from Lee James and welcome to Sports World's Premier League Saturday. Manchester United will be looking to solidify a top three finish. They travel to Sunderland in our live commentary game. Ian Dennis is at the Stadium of Light.
4: Manchester United have qualified for the Champions League, but Sunderland still have an outside chance of European qualification. From Bournemouth in sixth to Sunderland in 12th, only 5 points separate the European hopefuls.
3: Can Manchester City get their title charge back on track when they welcome Brentford to the Etihad?
5: Even the guys with a lot of experience can do that mistakes, but it's the first time that Marco, Kusa, Antoine, it's the first time we're in a title race. Let's win next game, and after we see what happens.
3: Fulham and Bournemouth have their eyes fixed on European football for next season. They meet at Craven Cottage.
6: I think we are in a good place. We are like six, seven teams fighting for two, maybe three positions. And we don't have easy games.
7: The game's getting more decisive. And if it's against a team that is around ourselves, it's a big game. And let's go for another one.
3: While Brighton also harbour European ambitions, they're at home to already relegated Wolves.
2: Sports World's Premier League Saturday, live with Lee James.
3: And Liverpool's defeat to Manchester United last Sunday was their 11th league loss this season, 18th in all competitions, their worst losing record since 2010. Their opponents, Chelsea, though, have lost their last six Premier League games and were in ninth place, 10 behind Aston Villa in fifth, with three games remaining coming into this opening game of the day. And this is the sound of Anfield, where Liverpool took an early lead. Ryan Gravenberch's first Premier League goal since December. Lovely curling finish. Chelsea level from the free kick on 35 minutes. Enzo Fernandez's set-piece delivery, evading everyone and finding its way into the net. Looked like Wesley Fofana may have swung out a leg and got the faintest of touches, but Fernandez credited with the goal. Chelsea then thought they'd taken the lead after Liverpool had failed to clear in the second half.

0: half. Cole Palmer scored. That was ruled out for VAR, offside in an earlier part of the move. It seemed to wake Liverpool up, though. Curtis Jones also had a header ruled out for offside. Dominic Szoboszlai has hit the post. Feels like this is there for the taking. It's Liverpool 1, Chelsea 1, with 10 minutes to play at Anfield. And on our Sports World team is the former Liverpool and Tottenham USA international goalkeeper Brad Friedel and the former Tottenham, Fulham and Republic of Ireland defender Stephen Kelly. Hello to you both.
1: Hello.
2: James, Stephen. How are you guys?
0: Very good. How are you both doing? All good, I hope. And, you know, Stephen, it's hard to know which way this is going to go, but it was looking very bleak for Chelsea coming into this match. They went a goal down, but some real positives, some real fight after this bleak run.
1: Yeah, they have. I hope they get back to dropping points when it comes to Spurs and next week. But I think Chelsea have been really poor. Liverpool have not been great, but they've started to pick up wins. The loss against Man U for Liverpool was that's always, they take that to heart. But for Chelsea, they've just been so far off it compared to what their squad is capable of. To drop out of those European places or the Champions League places and not have that fight for that as well, I think was huge for them this season. And to be 1-0 with Liverpool, I just don't think either of these teams have been great. And a draw is probably suited in this match.
0: Yeah, and Anfield, Brad, has been restless as well. Liverpool really allowing Chelsea back into the game. They dominated at the start. They were looking a little vulnerable, and they've not been happy, the Anfield crowd, with some of the decisions from Arne Slot when he took off Rio Ngamoah and left on Cody Gakpo. It could get a little uncomfortable if they concede a late goal here, Brad.
2: If they concede, yes, you can see. But Liverpool recently has been in really good form. The first half away at Old Trafford wasn't good. I think anyone that watched the match could see that. Second half was far more positive. But that's what playing and coaching at top clubs is. It's pressure, and Liverpool needs at least this point, and preferably three, so they could battle against Manchester United until the very end. To see if they can go above them in the league table. And anytime you lose to Man United, there's going to be extra pressure. And if you finish below them in the table, there's extra pressure. So I understand that. Arne Slot will understand that. But let me put my Liverpool hat on. Let's hope a late goal comes for the Liverpool side.
0: We will see if it does. It's 1 apiece, 8 minutes to go then. So lots to get through today. We're going to find out what result two former Spurs players want on Sunday afternoon later between Arsenal and West Ham. And whoop, whoop, it's the sound of the celebration police. They've been out in force this week after the Champions League semi-finals. Arsenal accused of over-celebrating after reaching only their

0: yet. Not sure if he was in Munich as well the following night, because Paris Saint-Germain's players came back onto the pitch 20 minutes after the full-time whistle to chant and dance with their own fans. So are you both enforcing these celebration laws then, or do you think we need a bit of unbridled joy, Stephen, from the fans after a big result?
1: Oh, listen, I'm a Spurs fan and I'd love a bit of unbridled joy. I'd love for us to be able to get on and actually enjoy something. Getting to the Champions League final is a massive achievement. Arsenal have been taking steps in the right direction for the last few seasons. This is another one. You know, whether they can go beat PSG is something else. And yeah, you don't want to celebrate too much before that final, because that's when it comes to task. But I think you have to enjoy it. And, you know, for PSG, it was in front of their home fans. You know, the next game is going to be in a neutral venue. So that's a way to just, you know, get them behind you and show that, you know, you're ready to go. And I think you can enjoy. I think you have to, the small moments in your life, in your career, that you have to enjoy. Listen, they're all going to want to have a gold medal around the neck at the end of it, but these little wins are really important.
0: You can't celebrate too early, can you, Brad? I mean, yeah, this is a semi-final. You've got to a final. That's got to be, you know, a moment to cherish, hasn't it?
2: Yeah, probably a little too much, but I'm fine with the celebrations. Fans go through a lot of emotions. There's only one type of celebration that actually does my head in that I can't stand. I'm stepping outside the goalkeepers' union here. I can't stand it when a goalkeeper celebrates his own save.
0: Okay, so the fist pumps,
2: I just don't understand it. Like, I mean, to take one of Roy Keane's saves, like, that's your job. It is, like, you know, in a goalkeeper's life, and if you make a save, you know, 30 seconds later, you might be costing your team a goal. You just got to be calm, composed. So probably a little bit over the top, but I understand it. It's you know, these seasons are emotional. These fans pay a heck of a lot of money. The Arsenal fans have gone through years and years and years of having some really top quality sides and not lifting trophies. And if you take it all the way back to when they had incredible teams, when the Henrys were there in Bergkamps, I mean, they weren't lifting as many trophies as Man United was. So even back then, they didn't lift as many as you would think with the quality they had. So I get it.
1: Brad, I'm in the exact same when a defender celebrates making a tackle. it's the same for me. Like,
2: when you win the game, Stephen. Yeah. When you win the game, celebrate. No, that's,
1: of course,
2: that's what
1: you're absolutely for. But like making a tackle in the middle of a game, you're going like, that's again, I don't mean full, we're going full Roy Keane here, but that is your job. That's what you're supposed to do.
0: Leave it to the goal scorers. That's fine. But no celebrations in games.
2: Scoring the goal here. Yeah. You have your celebration. Everyone does. Come back and you play again. But the odd little moments and where you celebrate a throw-in, I mean, come on.
0: But we're okay if you celebrate after a match, if it's important and it's got your team towards a final, a Champions League final to come, Arsenal against Paris Saint-Germain. Now, after a two-season absence, how much were the celebrations for Manchester United, because they will be playing Champions League football again next season. The future, though, of interim head coach Michael Carrick yet to be decided. It's our live commentary game today. Sunderland against Manchester United. Ian Dennis leading our commentary team at the Stadium of Light. And if you look, Ian, that United finished down in 15th place under Ruben Amorim, Michael Carrick's side could well finish in third place. All seems very bright and sunny, as I'm sure it is at the Stadium of Light today.
3: Oh, Lee, good afternoon to you. Hello to Brad and Stephen as well. Just when we thought that spring had arrived, I've got to say, it feels more like autumn or winter. It's been raining non-stop. And it is cold. We are at the back of the main stand. I've got to say, it's a grim afternoon on Wearside. But we'll hopefully have a good game. As you say, Manchester United have qualified for the Champions League. And Sunderland still have an outside chance of qualifying for Europe. I'm trying to think who was it last week when I was on Sports World who asked me the question. Was it Robert Huth when we were talking about Brentford? And he said, would it be a good thing or a bad thing?
0: Oh, it was,
3: Brentford to qualify. And I was just speaking to somebody from Sunderland downstairs, and they actually said the same thing. They said, I'm not too sure whether it would be a good thing if we were to qualify. So he was talking very much from as a collective there. And I agree with him. I get the point, because sometimes you want to just try and establish yourself in the Premier League and you know, don't take things too quickly, because you can the Premier League can quickly catch you out. And so Sunderland, I think, would want to try and be in a Brentford position where they can establish themselves first before they look to qualify for Europe, because sometimes it can have been an unwanted distraction.
0: Yeah, and just on Sunderland, Stephen, though, sitting 12th in the table, whether it comes with European football.

0: football, and whether that's needed or not. But, you know, they can be immensely proud of what they have done. You know, coming into this new season in the Premier League, exceeding all expectations, never been in danger of the drop, have they?
1: No, from the get-go, there was an energy and enthusiasm about them. And listen, the plaudits that's being thrown at Granit Xhaka, I don't think are enough almost. I think his influence on that squad has been phenomenal. A lot of upheaval, a lot of new players in the door. That's not easy to get right for a side coming in the Premier League. But they

0: just have, you know, it's kind of given me a lot of hope, because for a long time was the championship teams are coming up and they're just going straight back. There was, it just feel like they were just cannon fodder for those teams that are established. And I think to go and break that mold this season, it's huge next year, how they go again that second season. But to go about the way they did and to be so comfortable for such a long period of time is, I suppose, giving a lot of hope to those teams that if they get up by doing it the right way, good model for how to sustain yourself and be competitive in the Premier League.
1: And on Manchester United and the job Michael Carrick has done, then he said nothing has really changed on whether his future is going to be at Manchester United beyond this season. What do you both think? Brad, first of all, then, you know, why the delay then? He has picked up 32 points from 14 games, big statement wins over Liverpool, Arsenal, Manchester City. Why not give him the job permanently?
2: I think it's already been done behind closed doors.
1: So you think he has got it?
2: Yeah, I think if he doesn't, then there's probably some talks about recruitment, probably some talks about what the structure is, how the structure is going to work. I mean, I'd be incredibly surprised if he's not there on a full-time basis after what he's done. I mean, I've spoken openly on this program many times, Lee, that there's a lot that has been broken at Manchester United and people haven't been able to fix it. And a lot of it has been what's above the coaching staff. This Michael Carrick's gone in and has seemed to be able to be that conduit between the board, the ownership, the sporting director, the recruitment, and himself. So something's going right at this moment in time. They look a far better side than they have done in the previous seasons. I would be flabbergasted if he's not there full time.
1: No doubts, Stephen. I mean, there's, you know, precedents in the past. Ole Gunnar Solskjaer having a good spell as caretaker manager, and there was a real clamour for him to get the job. It is very different when you're the full-time manager. You'll have to juggle the Champions League, compete on all fronts. But any doubts for you?
0: No, I think he deserves it. I think anybody that's gone into that job and achieved the level of success he's had, like, listen, Man United for a long time, it's crazy to be talking about them like this, but they're like the butt of jokes, weren't they? They were just a team that just were so far off it, so far removed from that just juggernaut of his club that we're so used to. And for him to go in there and in such a short space of time to get a tune from the players they signed, to get them into Champions League, comfortably at the Champions League, and then to be pushing for a third place finish when there were, you know, relegation talks and down near the bottom the last couple of seasons. It's an incredible job he's done, and it is surprising that they've not announced that, they've not just gone, this is it. But I suppose there is probably that little worry in their mind because of

0: And I think he probably deserves a crack at it.
1: Yeah, seems to manage how he played, doesn't he, Steve? Yeah. Very, very calm on the pitch and very calm in the dugout.
2: Yeah, he is. He is extremely calm. I saw played with Michael for a while at Spurs, and he is just, he's kind of nonchalant, isn't he? That's kind of his behaviour. He's laid back. He's he doesn't give too much away. You know, he speaks quite clearly, and he's quite good with the press, but it's not, he's never too high or too low, which I think having a nice medium balance is probably what Man U need. I think they're so up and down as the roller coaster there, and they needed that kind of steadying figure. So I think from what he's done, he deserves it. He absolutely does deserve it. But it's just, you know, it's those question marks now, is because you're like, well, why haven't they given it to him? Why haven't they just gone, right, this is the manager? Maybe behind the scenes they're working on signings, they're working on players, maybe it's all done, but you would think an announcement just to put it all to bed, and then for everybody can stop asking the question, because it's us asking and talking about it. they're going to, you know,
1: we wouldn't have done anything in the last 5 minutes if they'd done that. But yeah
2: exactly. Yeah, it's great for us, but you know, you kind of feel like they need to silence us a little bit almost.
1: Well, Brad knows how these things work. Maybe it's all happening behind the scenes. Maybe we'll find out very soon. Just in terms of his team news today, because he has made some changes, hasn't he, Ian?
0: He has. He's actually made he's made five. So Matsraoui comes in for Dalot. Martinez is back from suspension to replace Heaven. Mount starts, Ahmed starts, and Xerxes starts. So there's no Mbeumo, Sesko, Casemiro. Mbeumo's on the bench. Casemiro's not involved. Ahmed, who of course, had that very good loan spell here under Tony Mowbray a couple of years ago or so. And as for Sunderland, Ballard, for his sending off at Molineux last week, is suspended. So Herr Trauder comes into the defence for the home team.
1: Ian, thank you. We're back with you in, what, just about 40 minutes or so for kick-off then. Sunderland against Manchester United, that balmy May afternoon then for Ian in the northeast of England. They're playing 7 minutes of added-on time at Anfield. It's still Liverpool 1, Chelsea 1. So not much time left if there is to be a winner, just a couple of minutes there. But we're talking about managers on the move. Andoni Iraola will be leaving Bournemouth at the end of the season. What a job he has done. Could it finish with Bournemouth in the Champions League spots? Their opponents at Fulham, though, still have European aspirations of their own as well. And Aaron Paul is watching this one at Craven Cottage.
3: Yeah, afternoon, everybody, from a gorgeous Craven Cottage down by the banks of the Thames, sunbathing the surface out there. And Bournemouth arriving in the capital, looking to anchor down six. Multiple teams, though, waiting to pounce if they don't. The Cherries are a point clear of Brentford, I've written two of Bournemouth in my notes. They're not two of themselves.
1: They're both there.
3: It's the end of the season. Two of Brighton and potentially three of Chelsea as things stand. As usual, though, the end of one of Fulham's Premier League campaigns is laid with more questions than answers. Marco Silva's future, the big one this term. There's a three-year deal on the table for the manager, who is weighing up whether the grass is greener on the other side. He wants certain guarantees from the football club with regards to recruitment and resources, but you get the feeling that this marriage may be coming to an end. Silva has made

0: Bournemouth in sixth place, but not happy at Anfield. We'll be back there shortly to get some more reaction to that. Bournemouth Fulham, then. We talk about managers, Brad and Stephen, with Andoni Iraola on the move. Crystal Palace saying that he heads a shortlist of candidates to replace their outgoing head coach, Oliver Glasner, next season. Chelsea potentially an option, I guess, at Stamford Bridge. They're looking for a new manager. Has he got his pick, Brad, of those available jobs, Andoni Iraola, for the job that he's done at Bournemouth?
1: I'm on that level of club, absolutely. You might think that he's trying to look, you know, at an even bigger club. You know, there's one interesting thing that comes out of this, you know, when in the Sunderland chat, is it a good idea to get into Europe or not? You know, and it's same things said for clubs like Fulham and Bournemouth. I always say yes, because there's not that many different avenues on increasing revenues at your club. You know, so once you know your television revenue, you generally know your match day revenue that comes in. There's only two ways to increase revenue. One is increasing your stadium and match day revenue, and the other is qualifying for European competitions. And that increases sponsorship, more games, more revenue that comes in, more money you can spend on the squad. So I would think that anybody in the Premier League, any of these clubs, especially when you get up to the ownership level, is wanting to get into European football, because that's another way that you can increase revenue. I would think that somebody like Silva at Fulham, if they can get into Europe, then he's going to have more revenue. He might put pen to paper on that contract. So it's an interesting situation for this. So I would imagine with the job that Bournemouth has done on and off the pitch, he probably knows

0: Love that, but that may pave the way for the Manchester staying. But it feels like that merry-go-round is going to kick off, and as soon as one goes, it's just going to be who goes into that job that's been left.
1: Yeah, lots of vacancies coming up, lots of decisions to be made. Brighton and Hove Albion have made their decision, though, and extended the contract of Fabian Hertzler. He has been rewarded, then, the 33-year-old German, with a new deal. And Brighton in a position to qualify for European football and potentially even the Champions League, such has been their impressive run recently. Well, they are at home today to Wolves. John Southall at the Amex Stadium for us. And yet an impressive rise in recent matches under Hertzler.
2: Yeah, absolutely. Good afternoon, Lee. Beautiful afternoon down here on the South Coast. Yep, it's one defeat in the last six, 13 points from 18. And with three games to go, they've put themselves in a great position, as you say, for a potential European place. Not out of the question. It could still be a Champions League one. And if you just kind of go back a couple of months, go back to February, I remember I was down here just before the Crystal Palace game, and there was pressure on Fabian Hertzler. You know, there was talk that there was pressure from above because they're in a really bad run of results. I think it was one win in 11. And at that stage, if somebody had said, you know, they could go sixth today with two games to go, I don't think they'd have believed him, and the manager would sign a new contract. So things have, you know, really turned around in the last couple of months here.
1: Yeah, it has been, hasn't it, Stephen? An impressive run. I mean, you think, yeah, I think that's February when they're on that disappointing run, and it was whether they were going to be able to keep their manager, because a lot of the fans were calling for him to go. But it's such a change now, isn't it?
0: Yeah, it's huge. I don't think they were playing bad football either. I just think they were on a bad run of form. They weren't getting the results that probably their playing style was warranted. And to be in that position now where European football, Champions League football is on the cards for a club like Brighton, like I said, like Brad said, there's only one way really to increase your revenue stream, and that's getting into European football. And Brighton has been steadily growing as a club, haven't it? They've just been getting closer and closer to those top six on a regular basis. And for her to sign new contracts puts him at ease. Players that are there know that he's going to be the manager in charge. You're playing for him. So, yeah, it's such a well-organised club. It's just, it is. It's such a great club from every aspect of it, on and off the pitch. And you want teams like that to be representing the UK in European competitions because of how well they do.
1: So, Brighton Wolves today, then what about the team news, John?
2: Well, the team news is that one of the leaders of the squad comes back in for Brighton today. Lewis Dunk is back in the back four. It's two changes from the defeat at Newcastle, as well as Dunk. Maxime de Kuyper returns for Mats Wiefer, who's got a slight injury, and Olivia Bascagli is the other one who drop out. As for Wolves, well, zero away wins this season, and remarkably, they've only scored seven goals away from Molineux. That is the worst in the top 10 leagues across Europe. One change to them today from that draw against Sunderland. Hwang Hee-chan comes in for Arokodare.
1: John, thank you. One of our three live games then at the Amex Stadium there. We'll take you round all the games for the goals as they go in, with live commentary of Sunderland against Manchester United to come, and more from Stephen and Brad on the Sports World team after the BBC News. Now is Sue Montgomery.
3: Vladimir Putin has used a speech at an annual military parade in Moscow to criticise NATO and describe Russia's invasion of Ukraine as just. The scaled-back event, which commemorates the Soviet Union's victory over Nazi Germany, went ahead after a three-day ceasefire came into effect. Our Russia editor, Steve Rosenberg, watched the occasion.
4: I have to say, I've been to quite a few of these Victory Day parades for the last few years, and today's felt very different. It really did feel scaled back. There were very few guests who'd been invited, far fewer than normal, and no military hardware on the squares, no tanks, no ballistic missiles, none of the hardware that Moscow normally showcases on this day to sort of project Russia's power to the world.
3: Hungary's parliament has sworn in the new prime minister, Peter

Yeah, no, they need to address something. You need to get some form back going into it. Listen, yeah, you still have a chance of winning a major trophy. I know it's going to be extremely difficult, but you want to get back to playing some sort of level of football to give yourself the best chance of that happening. And if they had continued on the vein they were in, that just wasn't going to go. It was the squad they have, the amount of players they have, they're so talented. It's just, they're so up and down.

0: Bridge, and that, you know, that's going to be a big, big game, yeah. And Chelsea are going to want to be up for that also as well.
1: Yeah, that's to come when we chat about the relegation situation then. But I did notice the Chelsea players and staff, Chris, going over applauding their away support. What about the home support then during this match and the feeling around Anfield then about what they're getting from their team and their manager?
2: Well, Stephen has hit the nail on the head. I think the big frustration with the Liverpool fans is the style of play. They've gone from Jurgen Klopp, which was all action, pressing like you wouldn't believe. There was no real moment of relaxing and resting. They got the ball forward quickly. I know they had players that maybe suited that system, but Liverpool are ponderous in possession. So many times they got in dangerous areas and the ball went backwards. There were two key moments, actually, Lee, that really summed up Liverpool's apathy. Rio and Gamoa was substituted halfway through the second half. Alex Isak came on, and the chorus of boos around Anfield. They were furious that Arne Slot took off the 17-year-old, who wasn't having his best game, but I think they see him as the shining light of this Liverpool side that are a little bit slow. And at the end of the game, there were a few boos as well and a few grumbles in the direction of the Liverpool team, because they felt this was a game they really should have been winning comfortably. And it just sums up what has been a really difficult season for Arne Slot and Liverpool. Yes, injuries, no question, to the key players, Alex Isak in particular. But still, it does feel there's a big summer ahead for Liverpool in whatever direction they want to go in.
1: Chris, thank you. Chris Coles at Anfield then after Liverpool won, Chelsea won. Brad, just on, you know, what we were hearing there from Chris and how the Liverpool fans are feeling a bit annoyed, a bit frustrated. It's clearly not been the season they had anticipated. And Arne Slot's future has been a topic of discussion. He's got to make the substitutions that he wants to make as a manager. But do you have to sort of just take in the mood as well and the sense of what's going on around you?
3: I mean, you'll notice the mood, but you still, as a manager, have to make your choices. I think the bits of turmoil this season started in the summer with what was going on in the transfer window. I mean, you lose Trent, you nearly lose Salah, so that was in everyone's mind and all over the news. The Isak transfer was a disaster, and how it went for both Newcastle and Liverpool. So Liverpool's recruitment policies are very good. Arne Slot and his staff are very good. So I imagine they're going to learn from what happened last summer, and this summer is going to be much more smooth, and they'll be able, with a couple other members out, you'll have Wirtz, who I think is an excellent player with a full season in the Premier League under him. You have Isak, who's going to be able to get a full preseason. Hopefully, Ekitike can come back to a good vein of form when unfortunately, obviously, he's injured. And when he comes back, they're going to add to the squad again. And if it's a much more positive window, then I see Liverpool challenging for the title, just like they won it last season. I think they'll be right up there next season. I do think it's important to try to keep continuity at clubs. I'm not a big believer in hiring and firing all the time. I think that creates even more chaos. Look what's happened at Man United. Look what happens at Chelsea all the time. I think you have to stick with who you have sometimes and really try to build with them. On the other side of that, these Liverpool fans have seen decades of incredible teams, and they know what good football is. So when they express their displeasure, it's okay. They are allowed to do that. They pay the money to go and watch. So I understand it on both sides.
1: Has it been a perfect storm then of some experienced players going off the boil, the new signings taking time to bed in, and the injuries, the big injuries they've had, taking their toll? Because at the start of the season, Brad, you know, after that record-breaking transfer window, Isak, Wirtz, Ekitike coming in, there was many that felt Liverpool could go out and defend their title. They're a long way off that.
3: Well, I was one of those. And even what I thought at the beginning of the season was they weren't playing very well and were still getting results. And that's always a good sign. Or when I say always, no, not always. but it's generally a very good sign when you can do that. And the wheels just came off a little bit. I think there was a little bit more to off the field with Trent. I think there was a little bit more off the field with Salah. I think there was probably a little bit more off the field with some new signings coming in that we're privy to. And I think it just caused a little bit of unease. When players are not settled at a club, and when players are then fighting a little bit more individually than collectively for the team, then results then results go astray a little bit. And that's what happened with Liverpool. That's why I think, but these

0: the board and the staff and these players, they're outstanding players. The staff's really good. I think they'll learn from what happened last summer and they'll get it right this summer and go again.
1: So Liverpool 1, Chelsea 1. We'll hear from Anfield. Get some reaction to that a little later on Sports World. Graham Gravenberch, the goal scorer today, though, talking about those boos, which obviously got through as well. And the players hear that. They have to respond, don't they? One apiece, though, today for Liverpool. But so close now to Champions League football again, which I guess was the bare minimum, though, at the start of the season. So on to the title race, then. Advantage Arsenal after Manchester City drop points at Everton. Mikel Arteta's side hold a 5-point advantage. They've played a game more, though, than their rivals. Pep Guardiola, though, knows that City now really have to win all their remaining games. And it starts later this Saturday with a tough encounter against European chasing Brentford at the Etihad. So, Stephen, it's not in Manchester City's hands now. And they're not really used to this kind of position under Pep Guardiola. They're not often the team chasing it at this stage with this amount of ground to make up. Can he find some magic? Can they still chase it down?
2: It really depends on Arsenal, doesn't it? That's what's going to come down to and what they do. Are City capable of winning all the matches? Absolutely. They were in a great vein of form, beating Arsenal in the cup final and getting to the FA Cup final. Those things just sparked off a little bit of kind of belief in their squad. But the reason why they're still in the title, they had to win their games, of course, but it's down to Arsenal letting them back in. Arsenal should have never allowed them to get back into the position where they were in any way close to them. They should have been able to see it through, dropping points against Wolves and teams like that. They allowed City to come back into it. And on the back of such good form, no one saw them, City dropping points in the last match and allowing then Arsenal to go into that Champions League second leg with a little bit more breathing space. And then today's game, you know, for City is a must win. They have to win it. They go win this game and they make it tight. And listen, West Ham are fighting for their lives, so you never know what could happen tomorrow. But I felt Arsenal would see it through. I thought they'd have enough, and I think it was almost such an uphill struggle. But City getting back into it the way they did, it's surprising that they let that league go. But listen, with Haaland on form, they could win the last few matches, but it might not be enough.
1: No, and we'll never know, obviously, until the end of the season, Brad, whether that was, in the end, a precious point with a very late equaliser from Jeremy Doku against Everton or just, of course, two drop points, which will ultimately have cost them the title. It was a very bizarre and uncharacteristic sort of 13-14-minute spell where they conceded those goals, though, after the error from Mark Gahey, which may ultimately have cost them this title.
0: Without a doubt, I thought... And I think most people thought once Arsenal presented the lead back to Manchester City and it was in Manchester City's hands, I thought, man, that was it. I thought Arsenal would have been done. I think mentally and emotionally, they would have been done. Big credit to Arsenal and big credit to Mikel Arteta, because for that 2-week period, they went 6 points clear. I know they're the games in hand with Manchester City, but they psychologically put the pressure back into Manchester City's court, which I didn't think they would do, especially based on the last 4 or 5 seasons when they really dropped a lot of points at this time of the season. I think another benefit that Arsenal has is they have a final. Of course, Manchester City has a final, but Manchester City's is before they still have 2 remaining games, so they're going to have more miles on the clock, so to speak. And Arsenal, they get to play their cup final after they potentially could have already won the league. So I think that's another bonus. You're looking at Arsenal's fixtures. I think they beat West Ham. I think they beat Burnley. And if they really need to on the last day of the season, I think they beat Palace. With Manchester City, you know, they have Bournemouth away is a tough game. And if Bournemouth's still fighting for Champions League, Aston Villa is a really good side. You never know what can happen there. You have, I think they do beat Brentford today. And I think they beat Crystal Palace as well. But I don't think the Man City games are certainties. I mean, Arsenal's aren't certainties either. But you look at the fixtures, I'd rather have Arsenal's.
1: And I suppose, though, today, for Brentford, who are still looking for European football, Stephen, the pressure is on Manchester City. Yes, they have this great record. Yes, they're at home. They're strong against Brentford as well. 8 wins from 11 matches. But as a player, can you try and use that to your advantage in some way when the other team is obviously so determined to win?
2: Yeah, it's an absolute free hit for Brentford. If you're Brentford and you've had the season you've had, and Keith Andrews has had the season he had, he's like, go and enjoy this game.

0: go and don't fear playing against this Man City side, because they've shown throughout the season that they can concede goals. They've shown they've got vulnerabilities. Listen, they can also rip you apart at times as well, so you have to be careful. But they're not this... They're not a side that I think you do fear them, but I think going there, you think to yourself, we absolutely have done enough in our own season to make us feel like we have a free hit at these. And Brentford, with the form they're in, listen, I still see you still win, it's at home, but I think it might be a tough game. I think Brentford will put up to them. I think the way Brentford have played, especially on the counter-attack, I think they've been wonderful. And listen, Keith Andrews is in the running, isn't he, for manager of the season with the way this team have performed. So it's a tough match.
1: Yeah, certainly if they got European football, or especially Champions League football, he definitely is, isn't he? And then go with me on this, on my logic here, and you've both played the game, so tell me if this is off the point. But for West Ham on Sunday, you could look at it and say, this is an extremely difficult game. It's going to be so hard to stop this Arsenal team and you know, to shut them out. But when it's so important, Brad, for you as well as a club, you're obviously going to raise your levels anyway, but you know you have got to be on it. You've got to be at your very best because it is Arsenal. In a funny kind of way, does that actually help them? Than maybe a home game against a team where, look, it's Fulham at home. We're expected to win this one.
2: It depends on the type of characters you have in your squad. If you heap too much pressure on certain individuals and something doesn't go well for you in the first, let's say, 15, 20 minutes of the match, it's really difficult to get them back in the game. It just a downhill spiral from there. West Ham, from the first whistle, is no doubt going to be up for this game. Their players are going to be going into tackles. I don't think for the first 5-10 minutes it's going to be a pretty free-flowing game of football. I think it's going to be quite ugly, and West Ham's going to try to stop Arsenal from playing, but that's what Mikel Arteta has done, is said, okay, if you're going to stop us from playing, then we're going to hurt you on set pieces. And getting two set pieces, I think that's somewhere that Arsenal can really, really take advantage in this game, because I think it could be a real stop-start affair. And coming down to these special moments of set pieces and free kicks and long throw-ins, I think Arsenal has an advantage in this match. And so with all the endeavor that West Ham may throw into it, I think that might be their undoing.
1: They've got momentum though, haven't they, Arsenal, after reaching the Champions League final? They've got a bigger attacking threat, you feel, now with Bukayo Saka coming back into the team. Stephen, and I think the fans will probably feel, taking nothing for granted with Burnley and Crystal Palace, but Palace have got a Conference League final as well to look forward to. You know, I think the fans may well feel this is it. This is Sunday, isn't it? Get the win here at West Ham and the title's as good as ours.
0: Yeah, it is. I absolutely believe that's what it is. I think if they can go to West Ham and win, which Arsenal absolutely can, I think of all the teams that are chasing for the title, Arsenal going there, they're so defensively resolute. They don't really give you many chances. And then I think you nailed it, Lee. Saka back in form is so important. Like, he was so awful for a long time and they still were in the title race. And then you see him taking players on, going past people, looking creative, scoring goals, got a smile back on his face. That's a worry. If you're a fullback, that's a worry. That's not, you don't want to play against a Saka that's in that form. And he could be just finding it at the perfect time for Arsenal, just to be that difference that puts them over the edge. And West Ham, you know, Brad said as well, Arsenal can kill you on so many different fronts. They now have an attacking threat in the likes of Saka. They can go set plays. They can defensively, they can grind it out. Midfielders can score goals. So I feel this is such a tough game for West Ham to get a result from this that they need. But they are fighting for their lives and they've showed a lot of spirit. So, you know, they have, West Ham have to get something from this game, because I don't think their fixtures are nice either after this.
1: Yeah, tough run after that, isn't it? I think Newcastle away for West Ham to come after that, and then they finish with Leeds United at home. So they're a point behind Spurs. This then has got huge implications for the relegation and for the title race. So here we go. This is what I teased earlier then. We've got a couple of former Spurs players here. What kind of result do you want on Sunday afternoon between Arsenal and West Ham? If I both gave you a firework and set you out, you know, to the team hotel the night before, whose hotel are you letting it off, Brad? Who do you want to disrupt the most? Is it going to be an Arsenal title? Is it going to be West Ham and help out Spurs?
2: I would prefer Arsenal to win 5-0.
1: Okay. So you're letting the fireworks off outside West Ham.
2: I don't mean that against what like West Ham so much. I think to psychologically destroy West Ham for the remaining fixtures, because there's no, it's no assurance that Tottenham's beaten Leeds on Monday.
0: Yeah,
2: I mean Leeds is a good side and they're playing. Tottenham hasn't been great at home. Their form recently has been much better, of course, but it's still only 1 point clear. I would think over 90% of Tottenham supporters would just rather Arsenal win it and them stay in the league. I know you're probably going to get about 10% that hate Arsenal that much that they they would rather be in the championship and Arsenal not win. But
1: well,
2: not,
1: there's a scenario. Obviously, Manchester City could win the league and Spurs could stay up. But I mean, you know.
2: Well, I guess that could happen. I mean that would be the best of both worlds for Tottenham supporters. But I would rather just concentrate on my own club, on Tottenham staying in the league, because if there is a relegation, that will be financially devastating to a club like Tottenham.
1: What about you, Stephen? What are you going with?
0: I have to go for Arsenal win, which is, again, it's such a weird one, isn't it? Because you're going to like Arsenal win the league, but Tottenham staying in the Premier League is absolutely crucial. I think Spurs have to beat Leeds because I genuinely don't trust going to Chelsea at Stamford Bridge. I just think that that's a game that we could lose, and we need those points on the board. We need West Ham to drop them. So, Arsenal to win it is all day long, and it's weird. I was having a conversation with somebody today. I was like, you know, how do I feel? Because West Ham are not a team I'm too keen on either. When you come through the academy of Spurs and you're playing against academy teams of West Ham and Arsenal and Chelsea, you know, it gets ingrained in you.
1: There's a rivalry there, yeah.
0: There's a rivalry there, exactly, yeah. And I was having a conversation with someone saying, you know, do I dislike Arsenal and West Ham more than I love Spurs? I'm like, no, I love Spurs more. So I need for Arsenal to win this game, regardless of what that means, the outcome of them winning the league, because I think Tottenham go down, like Brad said, and I've said this loads, is it's the financial implication. No team has gone from Champions League to Championship, and it would absolutely be catastrophic.
1: Well, here's the thing. You talked about that rivalry. I wonder if I said to Chelsea fans, would you rather win the FA Cup or send Spurs down a week on Tuesday? I think there's quite a few that may just say, go on then, City. You've got the cup, but we're going to send Spurs down.
0: Oh, I think you're right. I think you might be right.
2: I think Chelsea and Chelsea, West Ham, and Arsenal would all love to see Tottenham in the Championship.
0: Hey, listen, it's a feather in the cap. I played in the game when Arsenal won the league at White Hart Lane, and that was my first North London derby, and that never goes away. Like that is like a feather in the cap for those Arsenal fans that they won the league at the Lane. So you know, Chelsea relegating Spurs would be another one I'm sure they'd love to have.
1: Well, 10 years after, obviously, the big result that went some way to denying Spurs the title in that season at Leicester City won. But yes, it's all to play for, isn't it? Chelsea Spurs to come this season. But before that, Spurs play Leeds on Monday and the big one tomorrow. You can hear live on the BBC World Service at West Ham Arsenal for the relegation and for the title. Huge implications. We're focusing on Sunderland, Manchester United then. We can hear ahead of kickoff on the Manchester United and Morocco defender, as well as Mazraoui. Now he's been speaking to Sports World's Natalie Gedra.
3: No, see, main goal achieved for Man United in guaranteeing Champions League football next season. But is it fair to say that there are a few individual goals, especially for players who haven't had that many minutes this season?
4: Yeah, of course. This season in game time for me is maybe not like last season. Of course, next season there are going to be a lot of more games, European games. So I expect, of course, to have more game time. There's no mid-season tournament for me in the AFCON, so that will help as well in game time, of course. So yeah.
3: The manager says that it's important to finish the season on a high to carry the momentum for the next season. But how does it effectively work? How much inspiration you can get from this final part of the season?
4: Well, I think it's really nice today. A lot of players gonna play who didn't play a lot lately, so it's good for us to show our quality, to show that we are still focused till the end of the season, and to show that we are a strong squad.
1: And Nasser Mazraoui then today playing for Manchester United, 5 changes under Michael Carrick, and it's a big one still, isn't it? They've got 3rd place they can finish in. Players, Stephen, are probably playing for their futures. There's some of those that are coming to the side today with a chance to impress Michael Carrick.
0: Yeah, absolutely. And obviously it's up in the air whether he's going to get the job, but you feel he probably is going to have some sort of impact on what those players do. And

0: at this stage of season, it's funny because you do have one eye on whether it's a World Cup coming up and or it's just getting your holding and your break in or some international friendlies. But, you know, for next season, you want to finish the season as high as you possibly can. You're in your own personal space just so that you go into it thinking, if it's not Michael Carrick, it's the club and the manager or whoever's taken over, I have a good feeling about me, or they've seen my last few games and they know that what I can do and that I can actually play a role in this club. Because we feel like if they get it right and Carrick takes over and they bring in a few recruitments and they're in the Champions League, United, you know, it's an enormous club that has huge potential, and you want to be part of that. So yeah, it's massive that you go and perform in these last few games if you're given an opportunity.
1: Just a minute or two before we wrap up and head to commentary. But if Michael Carrick is appointed Manchester United manager, Brad, how much does he owe to the performances of Bruno Fernandes? He has been named the Football Writers Association Men's Footballer of the Year. 8 goals, 19 assists. He's been huge, hasn't he?
2: Yeah, been enormous. And I would think that off the field, Bruno Fernandes has bought into Michael Carrick's vision, his structure, his calmness, his, like, everything he stands for about his managerial style. There's been so many big names and different coaches that have been in that dugout recently. And Michael Carrick seems to be the one that's getting the best out of the most important players, as opposed to fighting with the most important players and trying to lead with an iron fist to the
3: ABC News with Andrew Kaloupas. One Nation has won the New South Wales seat of Farah in a historic result that sees the coalition lose one of its safest electorates. While votes are still being counted, no Liberal candidate has polled more than 20% in any booth across the seat. One Nation's winning margin is also on track to exceed the margin previously held by former Liberal leader Susan Lee. Liberal candidate Ray Sabatowski has conceded defeat.
4: Our democracy is such a wonderful thing, and even when the results don't go the way that you want them to, it's difficult, but we do value democracy, and this is what it's all about. We do also need to respect the verdict and the result of the vote. And today, the voters of Farah did decide to send the major parties a message.
3: Former Liberal leader Susan Lee says the coalition must accept the scale of its defeat in Farah. Ms. Lee, who held the electorate since 2001, congratulated the One Nation candidate David Farley on his victory. In a statement, she warned the Liberal and National parties against downplaying the result, saying voters never get it wrong. Ms. Lee says the loss cannot simply be blamed on the coalition split early this year and urged the party to respond with humility. Russian President Vladimir Putin has described his country's invasion of Ukraine as just during a speech at an annual military parade in Moscow. The parade coincides with a three-day ceasefire between Russia and Ukraine, which was announced by US President Donald Trump. The BBC's Steve Rosenberg reports from Moscow.
5: What was notable about this year's parade was what we didn't see. There were no tanks, no missiles, none of the hardware the Kremlin normally showcases on Victory Day. The parade had been scaled back out of fear of a Ukrainian attack. In a speech, President Putin spoke not just of the past, but of Russia's war now on Ukraine. We will always be victorious, he said. And then a 10-minute film was shown of Russia's latest weaponry. The Kremlin had clearly decided that if it couldn't parade the military hardware in public, a video presentation was the next best thing.
3: The Retail Workers Union, the SDA, has called on the Victorian government to pass legislation introducing workplace protection orders following a rise in violence. It comes after a national survey of shoppers found 71% had experienced or witnessed abuse directed at retail workers. The research found abuse in major supermarkets and shopping centres was roughly twice the rate of other retail settings. Union National Assistant Secretary Helen Cooney says workplace protection orders have been successful in other states.
6: Workplace protection orders were first introduced in the ACT, and they operate a bit like an AVO, barring repeat offenders from entering retail premises for up to 12 months. So it takes learnings from other parts of policy and makes it work for this problem.

0: port. The port is just a few miles away from where I am, and passengers will be brought onto land in a smaller boat only when their repatriation flight is ready to take them back to their own countries. Passengers won't have to go through the airport terminal when they get onto their flight. And both the ministers were adamant that there will be no risk for the local population, because as we've heard, there has been a lot of unease among ordinary people here in Tenerife over the last few days regarding the arrival of this boat.
1: A fisherman has died after he was swept off rocks north of Sydney. Police say the angler was swept into the water at Fraser Park yesterday afternoon. The body of a 41-year-old man was recovered from the surf by the Westpac helicopter. Police say he was with two other men, one of whom attempted to save him but was himself recovered by a passing vessel. You're up to date with the latest from ABC News. Now on ABC News Radio, a look at the national weather. Moist onshore winds will bring a few showers and the odd storm to Queensland's north and the eastern top end. A broad high-pressure system will drive a few showers over parts of Tasmania, southeast Queensland, northeast New South Wales and coastal parts of Victoria, South Australia and southwest Western Australia, while maintaining breezy conditions elsewhere. To the capital city, forecast for Sunday, Brisbane 25, partly cloudy, Sydney 23, mostly sunny, Canberra 25, partly cloudy, Melbourne 17, morning drizzle at times, Hobart 19, mostly sunny, Adelaide 20 and cloudy, Perth 25 and sunny, Darwin 34 and mostly sunny. 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
2: Radio 5 Live, Nottingham Forest, Newcastle will be at 2, Burnley, Aston Villa likewise, but on Sports Extra, and Crystal Palace against Everton will be on Sports Extra 2 before West Ham United, Arsenal with John Murray and Rob Green, commentary at 4:30 tomorrow. After Sports Report today, we'll bring in Manchester City, Brentford. Remember, Manchester City, 5 points off Arsenal, and this will be their game in hand against Keith Andrews' side, who've been extremely impressive this season. And a seventh, and still looking for European qualification for the first time in their 137-year history. As Sunderland on the defensive, as Manchester United work their way downfield, and the effort from Cunha over 25 yards out from goal, leaning back right-footed, sails over the goal of Roofs away towards our left and out for a goal kick.
3: Yeah, it was a tame effort from Manchester United, and Cunha didn't really strike it like he had any belief that he was going to cause Robin Roofs a problem. Better play from Manchester United. They work the ball well from back to front.
2: Sunderland have actually suffered 24 defeats against Manchester United in the Premier League, the most against any opponent in the competition. They've won 3 of 33 in the Premier League and drawn 6. But then my inner John Murray kicks in, aware, of course, that football began before the Premier League. So in the Football League, I checked back on the previous 33, where Sunderland had lost 13, drawn 14 and won 6.
3: He's getting under your skin, isn't he, with his before the Premier League?
2: No,
3: certainly got to you, hasn't it?
2: I'm with him. We are aligned.
3: It is. It's 100% true, though, isn't it? Football never started when the Premier League...

0: in Budapest, Nick Thorpe. Nick, we understand that in his inaugural speech, Mr. Modja has talked about setting up an independent office to investigate corruption. What else has he said?
1: That's right, yes. And I should just explain the noise behind me. Now, I'm out in the square in front of Parliament, and it's very noisy, so I hope you can hear my voice here. Yeah, it was a very, you know, official speech, a very formal speech. On the one hand, promising reconciliation, an end to the bitterness of the last 16 years, as he put it, to the trenches dug by the outgoing Viktor Orban government. He talked about trying to end that era when Hungarians were always against each other and against other people, against Brussels, against Ukraine, against the world, it sometimes seemed. He was also promising, as you say, investigations, but fully within the bounds of the rule of law. So new laws which would help to restore, for example, the Constitutional Court, the Supreme Court, to restore the independence of the judiciary. So he's bending over backwards, as it were, not to give the impression that this will be any kind of arbitrary or vengeful government. But at the same time, he says that those who strip the assets, the national wealth of Hungary, over the last 16 years should be held to account.
0: Well, we're certainly getting the sense, Nick, that it's an extremely buoyant, not to say celebratory atmosphere.

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7: Coming up on The Happy Pod, the six-year-old girl who can see again thanks to a groundbreaking gene therapy treatment. Safi's mother says it's been life-changing. Also, the woman in Ethiopia who has given birth to quintuplets. The natural history presenter David Attenborough turns 100. Plus, the choir singing with whales. And how four grandmothers befriended a pro wrestler in Las Vegas. All of that and more uplifting stories after this news summary.
8: BBC News with Sue Montgomery. The new Hungarian Prime Minister Peter Modzsor has given his first speech after being sworn into office. Addressing a square full of supporters waving Hungarian and EU flags, he vowed to change the government and the system. The World Health Organization has said that it considers everyone aboard a virus-stricken cruise ship to be high risk, but also sought to reassure the people of Tenerife, where the boat is due to anchor offshore on Sunday, that the risk to them is low. Indonesian officials have detained more than 300 foreign nationals for allegedly running an online gambling ring in Jakarta. Gambling is illegal in Indonesia. Most of the detainees are Vietnamese citizens. The right-wing populist One Nation Party has won its first ever seat in Australia's lower house of parliament. David Farley, who won the by-election in New South Wales, said it was a landmark moment. At least 12 people have been killed in another day of intense Israeli strikes in southern Lebanon. Seven people, including at least two women and a girl aged five, were killed in a strike in a residential building in the town of Saksakia. A US airline says more than 220 passengers and crew have been safely evacuated from a plane at Denver International Airport after it hit a person walking on the runway. Nigeria and the United States have agreed to deepen cooperation on security and counter-terrorism following high-level talks in Washington. It comes as concerns grow over escalating violence in parts of central Nigeria. A town in Japan has removed its longtime mayor because he's unconscious. A no-confidence motion was passed against the mayor of Hachirogata, who's been on leave since suffering a brain hemorrhage in February. BBC News.
7: This is The Happy Pod from the BBC World Service. I'm Holly Gibbs, and in this edition...
9: I could never... in a million years have imagined results like this. We were able to go trick-or-treating last October and she was running down the path in the dark shouting, "I can see," and we were just in floods of tears.
7: The six-year-old girl who can see again thanks to a groundbreaking gene therapy treatment. Also on this podcast, the woman in Ethiopia who has given birth to quintuplets. The globally renowned environmentalist David Attenborough turns 100.
10: He's an inspiration and he's adored by all the different generations. I don't think there's anybody that doesn't like David.
7: Plus, why childhood musicians make better surgeons?
11: It looks like musical instrument training has helped our students to acquire surgical skills quicker and better.
7: And
12: there were all these men, they had beards down to their bellies, they were like hillbillies with caps and baggy trousers, and there was us all dolled up like Sex and the City walking in.
7: Find out how four grandmothers befriended a pro wrestler. We start with a six-year-old girl who has had a life-changing treatment to restore her sight. Safi Sanford was born with a rare inherited condition, and without treatment, she could have become blind by adulthood. But thanks to a

0: one-off gene therapy, Safi has had almost all of her vision back. Here's the moment she could see in the dark after the operation, much to the delight of her parents.
1: What else can you see?
2: Curtains and my tree over there.
1: What about if Mummy comes closer? Can you see Mummy's face?
2: Yeah.
1: Tell me some.
2: Mummy's whole face.
1: What about now? Can you see Mummy's face?
2: No.
1: You can't see Mummy's face at all?
2: No.
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4: Spidey vision.
1: What else can you see now? Can you see my face?
0: My colleague Emma Barnett spoke to Safi's mum Lisa and to Rob Henderson, the consultant who treated Safi.
5: She was 2.5 when she was first diagnosed with highly myopia, which is short-sighted to you and I. She's a minus 10, that's when she first got her glasses. And obviously at first we thought, you know, we were really devastated about that, but we thought, well, okay, you know, we were told when she's 18 they might be able to correct that, and we just kind of thought, you know, we'll just get on with it. But she'd always struggled to see in the dark. And I suppose if you're kind of naive to this sort of thing, which we very much were, we didn't understand why that was. We were sent to Moorfields in London for some sort of brain scans back in summer 2024. And that's kind of when it all started to really become a lot more serious. She was diagnosed with night blindness. Again, we'd never heard of that as an actual, you know, term. When you Google it, you find some pretty scary stuff online, which, of course, every parent's, you know, going to go straight to Google. And then our worst fears were confirmed that she had retinitis pigmentosa, which, of course, then we started to realise not only did she have a confirmed condition, but actually it was going to get worse, which we'd never really even considered before. Then we were transferred to Great Ormond Street, met Rob Henderson, and given the news that she would go blind by the age of 30.
6: Which is, I mean, as a mother, as the family, and for her, must have been terrifying.
5: Yeah, I mean, I can't even really put into words how we felt, that sort of panic, that, you know, deep knot in the, you know, bottom of your tummy, that you're going to spend every day waiting for her that day to come. And just how do you explain it? Of course, you know, she doesn't actually obviously know that she's got this condition that could ever get worse, bless her. And just thinking, how will she ever navigate through life? You know, she's an only child, we're not going to be here forever. It was absolutely terrifying, and you just wished it was you instead of her. It just, we felt so helpless, really, until we met Rob and learned that we were one of the very, very lucky few that happened to be eligible for the gene therapy.
6: Before we hear what happened and the impact on Safi, let's try and understand the gene side of things, the gene therapy side of things. Rob Henderson, it's a pioneering moment, isn't it? It's a pioneering therapy.
7: Yes, it's very exciting. We are lucky to have, this is the first and only at the moment, ocular gene therapy. From 2019 onwards, we've been able to treat patients with this particular gene. And what we've been showing in our most recent research is that actually treating younger children, we get results that are actually better than were in the original published research.
6: And how do you actually do it? How do you do gene therapy?
7: So in this particular instance, we're trying to treat the retina. The retina is the film in the back of the camera, if you like. It's so what we're going to do is go into the back of the eye. So I go through tiny little incisions through the white part of your eye. And then I inject, using a very tiny cannula, a very tiny needle, a solution of fluid containing billions of copies of viral particles that contain a healthy copy of, in this instance, the RPE65 gene.
6: That was the gene that...
7: That was the gene that Safi has. And so what happens is that the cells in the retina now get a new healthy copy of this gene, and the cells can start to manufacture a healthy protein. And that allows the retinal cells to start to turn light into an electrical signal much more efficiently.
6: That's incredible. I mean, I just love hearing the detail on that. Let's hear what it's like, though, in real life, Lisa, you know, with Safi. What can she now see and do that she couldn't do before?
5: She can see pretty much everything now. She's just wandering behind me, you might see her. She was pretty much completely blind in the dark before. We had to rely on torches to just do everyday things like, you know, eat a meal, do some colouring, go to a kid's party. It was really, really bad. She couldn't see at all in the dark. We couldn't go trick-or-treating. Life was really, really hard. She missed out on an awful lot. I could never, in a million years have imagined results like this. We were able to go trick-or-treating last October and she was running down the path in the dark shouting, "I can see," and we were just in floods of tears, the whole family, just thinking, you know, this has actually given our little girl her life back. It really, honestly, I can't even explain. You wouldn't even know now that she has this condition, but she can do absolutely everything. Her peripheral vision is far improved. Her night blindness is so much better.
6: And how's Safi doing now? Because it must just be so exhilarating still.
5: She does after-school clubs now. She's riding her bike. We're back on swimming lessons. And she's just absolutely thriving.
6: Rob, just final word from you, if I can. Pretty amazing for you, I imagine, as well.
7: It's a huge privilege to be able to do this.
0: Lisa Sanford and Rob Henderson. To Ethiopia next, where a woman has given birth to quintuplets. Yes, 5 babies, after about 12 years of trying. The chance of that happening naturally is about 1 in 55 million. The 35-year-old mother and her husband say they are overjoyed. Pete Ross has been speaking to our reporter in Nairobi, Richard Kagoi.
4: The mother and the babies are currently under medical care. They are just at the Hiwata Fana Specialized Hospital. The doctors say that they are in good, you know, strength and health. And everybody's just overjoyed, you know, about the blessing that did visit them as a surprise.
8: Quintuplets, 5 babies born at the same time. It's a pretty

0: It's not just in Ethiopia, but also just even around the world, with people just following and reading about this story.
1: And we've heard that the parents have been trying for a child for quite some time. What have they been saying about their good fortune?
0: Wow. I mean, if you just see what the mother, Bedria Adem, has said, they've been trying for 12 years. She says that really she's just overjoyed. It's a dream come true for her. They say that it's indeed been a prayer that has been answered. The mother, she was just really praying just for one child. But what she says is, you know, Allah surprised her and gave her five blessings through the children. They say that really they are overjoyed. They felt like the wait has really been worth it. It's some sort of a compensation, because the husband really was trying to encourage the wife that, you know, it's okay, because he'd got a child from a previous marriage. And they said, you know, this is just okay. This is one. And I think that's just enough. But she said deep down in her heart, she was deeply troubled. She just needed to have children, you know, a sizable family. And for them now, this is just a moment of celebration. You know, they can't hide their happiness and joy.
1: A big surprise, but they weren't expecting to have more than one child, but not as many as five. Is that right?
0: Based on the diagnosis the doctors had done at one point, they'd indicated actually they were expecting four. But then as we're going through, you know, the delivery process, then they just discovered they had five. So really quite came as a surprise, especially for her, she says.
2: Pete Ross speaking to Richard Kogoi. Now to a name and a voice you might recognise.
3: Our planet is a blue planet. Over 70% of it is covered by the sea. The Pacific Ocean alone covers half the globe. You can fly across it non-stop for 12 hours.

0: and still see nothing more than a speck of land. This series will reveal the complete natural history of our ocean planet, from its familiar shores to the mysteries of its deepest seas.
1: David Attenborough speaking there in the first ever episode of Blue Planet. He celebrated his 100th...
0: He also, in his attempt to outsing his rivals, incorporates other sounds that he hears in the forest. That was a camera shutter. And again. And now a camera with a motor drive

0: And now the sounds of foresters and their chainsaws working nearby.
1: And for me, that symbolises David's life. He inspired us with the beauty of wildlife. The camera shutter is very symbolic of his work. You know, he spent his life filming. And then the car alarm and the chainsaw shows the fragility and destruction of the natural world. So this clip

0: David is right up there as the most iconic wildlife presenter, and he's influenced so many of us and inspired so many of us. But, you know, it's not just the fact that he's inspired us to love wildlife and appreciate it. He's inspired me to grow old gracefully. Here's a man that is still so incredible in his 90s, reaching 100 now. When David does a program, when he puts his name on any natural history program, it is like putting a real stamp on it. You know that it's going to be good. And for me, particularly in his latter life, it's his voiceovers that are still so incredible. His voice melts into the pictures. And I've often listened to his voice and tried to learn from it as a wildlife presenter myself and someone that does voiceovers. He's an inspiration and he's adored by all the different generations. I don't think there's anybody that doesn't like David. Everybody loves him.
1: Michaela Strachan. Coming up on The Happy Pods.
2: The piece ends with the humpback whales, but also there's lots of moments within the piece that it's almost like they're singing with the choir.
1: An unusual musical collaboration to help protect our oceans. You're listening to The Happy Pod. We love it when our listeners get in touch, and Dr. Michael Koh has done just that. He's part of a team of researchers in Hong Kong who have found that playing a musical instrument could help trainee surgeons pick up the necessary skills. The Happy Pod's Rebecca Wood has been finding out more.
3: The slight screech of a violin or the bash of a piano key. Early childhood music practice can be the sometimes grating background sound to many parents' lives. But perseverance may well be worth it later in life, especially if the child ends up in a medical career. Researchers at the University of Hong Kong have found that students who played a musical instrument when younger tend to master surgical skills more quickly. The study, published in the ANZ Journal of Surgery, looked at 200 medical students who had no formal training in surgery. After a 2-hour lesson, they

0: 10 higher than their peers, which means 6% higher score than their peers. So it looks like musical instrument training has helped our students to acquire surgical skills quicker and better.
1: Around 60% of the students involved in the study have played an instrument in the past. And interestingly, the results show it doesn't seem to matter whether it was the keyboard, or cello, or bassoon, or to what level it was played at. Cien Ger is one of the students who took part.
2: I grew up playing violin as a child. I started at the age of 4. And I think, like many children, I definitely went through a few years where it was more of a chore to practice. It felt like my parents forced me to practice violin. But I think for me, it's definitely a bit of a relief that having so many years of musical instrument training does have some direct translation of skills to my current medical career.
1: So why does putting in the hours playing like Cien did now help her out with suturing and incision making? Here's Dr. Koh again.
0: First of all, both require good hand-eye coordination. And secondly, both require the fine motor dexterity, the finger dexterity, and also the ability to perform under pressure.
1: And while the team are keen to point out that it doesn't make you any less of a surgeon not having a musical background, it could be a bonus to have it in your medical kit bag, something Dr. Koh is putting into action in his own life.
0: I've got a young daughter, 4 years old now, and I'm planning to bring her to a musical school.
1: I did used to play the cello throughout school, and it's too late for me to be a surgeon, but I'm wondering, could it maybe benefit me elsewhere in life? Are there maybe other things that I could apply it to?
0: Yeah, because this study is all about the muscle memory, the association between the fine motor dexterity and the fine skills that you have developed over the time. Perhaps something like handcrafts, for example, something that requires quite a lot of precision, hand-eye coordination.
1: Better get out my cross stitch.
3: Rebecca Wood reporting. Have you ever boarded a flight and found someone already sitting in your seat? That's what happened to 4 women in their 70s when they were travelling to Las Vegas from Wales. But what started as an emotional trip to scatter the ashes of one of their late husbands turned into one of new friendships and a newfound love of wrestling, as Jane McCubbin reports.
4: Woo!
5: I lost my husband 8 years ago.
6: This is Rosalie.
5: I thought it's time to say goodbye. So I got hold of the girls and I said, how do you fancy a trip to Vegas? I need the support and the love of you all around me.
7: We pre-booked the seats.
6: That's Susie Matthews.
7: And when we got to the row, there was a young man sat in my seat.
6: And this is Lynn Crawford.
8: An extremely lovely man.
5: Definitely.
8: Honestly, you couldn't wish to meet anybody nicer.
6: A 10-hour flight during which the nanas were charmed.
7: Got to passport control and he was outside waiting for us. And he said, I'd love you all to come to the wrestling. And Rose and Lynn said, yeah, we will.
8: I've never seen so much enthusiasm in all my life.
9: And Doris is
10: okay.
8: I've never been to a wrestling match before.
9: No. This is so dangerous.
7: There were all these men, they had beards down to their bellies, they were like hillbillies with caps and baggy trousers, and there was us all dolled up like Sex and the City walking in.
8: Absolutely crazy.
11: But you never expected to see Doris again?
8: Oh, gosh, no.
6: Doris had other ideas and posted an appeal across social media to try and find them.
11: You had to find the nanas.
12: Of course. Everyone saw them, everyone was talking about them. They are special people.
6: And by the time the nanas landed back in Cardiff, his social media post to try and find them had gone viral.
7: And then my granddaughter said, there's 1.1 million views on Twitter.
11: Are you ready to meet them?
12: Yes, we found the nanas.
6: And this is the reunion of dreams.
11: You were touched. They put the effort in.
12: I couldn't believe that they turned up, to be honest.
13: God, it's lovely.
12: They were there.
11: With bells on.
12: With bells on, going crazy in the crowd.
9: Hello.
11: Oh, lovely to see you.
6: So, one mad trip, one viral search.
12: It's because you girls are stars.
9: You're the stars.
6: And suddenly, their story isn't over. It's just getting started.
7: We've seen you in Vegas. Now we're going to show you Cardiff.
12: Yay! Let's see. Let's go.
11: Do it again.
6: First stop.
11: B-I-N-G-O. Bingo.
12: Bingo.
14: There's some superstars in the room. The Welsh...

0: But you've got to get out there and do it, you know.
1: We're only here because of your Pete.
0: You would find it highly amusing.
2: What is?
0: Yeah, he said, I can't leave you for 5 minutes. And you're causing havoc.
3: When I say 0-1, you say 2-1.
0: You're on a plane to Las Vegas, the next moment you're a superstar. You were to lift
3: it. When I say that, just chat to the person next to you sometimes. It doesn't matter how young or old they are, everyone likes to be silent. At times, it's a missed opportunity to get to know more people outside of your bubble.
4: That's a wrap.
1: There is a saying that what happens in Vegas stays in Vegas. But this was a friendship we all needed to hear about.
4: It's been unbelievable, and it's down to this guy.
5: 2-1!
6: That report was from Jane McCubbin. We end with an unusual musical collaboration between humans and animals. A choir here in the UK has created a song featuring the sounds of humpback whales off the coast of Iceland. Helena Burke has been finding out more.
7: Over the past few years, a research team from WhaleWise has been studying and recording the humpbacks in a remote Icelandic fjord. Rebecca Douglas, the president of the Conservation Charity's Board of Trustees, went to see the work firsthand.
8: We're in the very, very remote northeast Iceland. We're in a town, Bakkafjordur, that looks over an incredible fjord system. There are a few houses here, but importantly, there are humpback whales in this bay. And we're capturing research and evidence, basically, of the fact that they're here and they exist, because potentially there might be quite a large industrial port being put in. And it's important to know what's in the area and be able to advocate for the whales now that we know that they're here year on year.
7: The team installed an underwater microphone to record whale song from the depths.
8: So it goes down and we then hope for the best that when it's retrieved, A, we can find it, and then B, when you actually start to unpackage it and get the data out, that there's actually something there and recorded. And so that moment of release and relief when it's there is, I can't describe what that feeling must be like.
7: When she's not helping to protect singing whales, Rebecca joins singing humans at a community choir in the town of Margate in England. It was there that the choir master, Hughie Gavin, had the idea of getting everyone involved in writing a song.
9: There's 140 in the choir, and what we did is create this portal, and people could put their words that were inspired by the sea into that portal. The road.

0: wash over me, ending that report from Helena Burke. And that's all from the Happy Pod for now. We'd love to hear from you. 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This edition was produced by Rachel Bulkley. The editor is Karen Martin. I'm Holly Gibbs. Until next time, goodbye.
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0: ABC News with Andrew Kaloupas. Federal opposition leader Angus Taylor says the Liberal Party had a mountain to climb in the Farrer by-election as he accepted a historic defeat by One Nation. It's the first time One Nation has won a federal lower house seat at the ballot box. Farrer is in regional New South Wales and had previously been held by either the National or Liberal Party. At the close of counting last night, One Nation's David Farley had more than 50% of the vote, two-party preferred, against the independent Michelle Millthorpe on 42%. The Liberal candidate, Raisa Butkowski, saw a swing against her of more than 30% to achieve just 12% of first preferences. One Nation leader Pauline Hanson told jubilant supporters in Farrer the party is going after more seats. Local councils and state utility companies will get federal money to build roads, and provide pipes and wires to enable new houses, as the Albanese government looks for different ways to boost supply. The $2 billion fund will be included in next week's federal budget. The government expects the cash injection will add an extra 65,000 homes over a decade. The policy echoes a promise made by the coalition in last year's election campaign to offer federal support to build essential infrastructure. US air safety authorities and Denver airport officials are investigating an incident in which an airliner hit and killed a pedestrian on a runway as the jet was taking off. Here's Tim Morton.
1: Frontier Airlines says flight 4345, which was carrying 224 passengers and seven crew, was on its way from Denver to Los Angeles when it struck a pedestrian walking along a runway while it was about to take off. The collision caused an engine fire and the plane was forced to abort its takeoff with smoke reported in the cabin. Passengers were then evacuated from the Airbus A321 and they were transported to the Denver Airport Terminal. Denver Airport says the National Transportation Safety Board has been notified and the runway where the incident took place will remain closed while an investigation is conducted.
0: Thousands of people have been dancing in the streets of the Hungarian capital Budapest to celebrate the swearing-in of the country's new Prime Minister, Peter Magyar, who's promised to serve the people rather than reign over them. Mr. Magyar replaces former authoritarian Prime Minister Viktor Orban, who was defeated in last month's national elections after 16 years in power. The BBC's Nick Thorpe reports from Budapest.
2: The celebrations began as soon as the parliament session officially ended. In hot, summery weather, supporters of the Tisza party danced into the evening, a continuation of the celebrations on election night 4 weeks ago. In his speeches today, Peter Magyar called for national reconciliation after the bitter division.

0: actions of the Orbán years. Those who had stolen Hungary's national wealth should be prosecuted by the appropriate authorities in line with the law, he said.
1: A fisherman has died after he was swept off rocks north of Sydney. Police say the angler was swept into the water at Fraser Park yesterday afternoon. The body of the 41-year-old man was recovered from the surf by the Westpac helicopter. Police say he was with two other men, one of whom attempted to save him, but was recovered himself by a passing vessel. To sport and in the AFL, Geelong has consolidated its spot in the top six, cruising to a 54-point victory over Collingwood at the MCG. Key forward Ollie Henry kicked four goals as Irish import O'Sheen Mullen impressed with his personal tussle against the Magpies' Nick Dacos. Mullen has told ABC Sport he was pleased with his performance against the three-time All-Australian midfielder.
2: Pretty impossible task, completely taken out of the game, but it's just trying to reduce his impact as much as possible. I guess we had a bit more of a focus this time of trying to get him going back to the way and try and get off him a bit and get a bit more offensive, so I feel like that worked pretty well for us.
1: In Darwin, the Gold Coast overcame a slow start to notch a 29-point victory over St Kilda. That's the latest from ABC News. Now on ABC News Radio, a look at the national weather. Moist onshore winds will bring a few showers and the odd storm to Queensland's north and the eastern top end. A broad high-pressure system will drive a few showers over parts of Tasmania, southeast Queensland, northeast New South Wales and coastal parts of Victoria, South Australia and southwest Western Australia, while maintaining breezy conditions elsewhere. To the capital city, forecast for Sunday, Brisbane 25, partly cloudy, Sydney 23, mostly sunny, Canberra 25, partly cloudy, Melbourne 17, morning drizzle at times, Hobart 19, mostly sunny, Adelaide 20 and cloudy, Perth 25 and sunny, Darwin 34 and mostly sunny. 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
3: How often do you check the weather?
4: Like every single day.
3: Really?
4: So I can check if I can dry the laundry outside or not.
3: I don't check it enough. I often am in a t-shirt when it's raining or I'll be in a big coat when it's sunny.
4: Well, it's more important than that. Getting the forecast right is vital for people's jobs and even lives.
3: Yeah, especially as extreme weather is becoming more common as a result of climate change. That's why we were keen to chat to one of the BBC's best-known weather forecasters. We asked him about the difference between climate change and the weather and if his job is going to be harder in a warmer world.
4: From the BBC World Service, I'm Greg Jackson.
3: And I'm Jordan Dunbar.
4: Our guest today is Matt Taylor, lead weather forecaster at the BBC, and I'd say one of the UK's most recognisable forecasters. Welcome, Matt. Thanks so much.
5: Thank you very much for having me. Pleasure to be here.
3: Matt, my question is, you've been doing this for 20 years. Weather presenters are quite famous for getting themselves into sticky situations,
5: to pickles,
3: because you broadcast from farms and beside the sea. What's your favourite story from the last 20 years of presenting the weather?
5: I think I've broadcast from just about everywhere now. One of my favourites, which is not one of the sticky stories, was actually broadcasting a meeting, David Attenborough. I was doing outside broadcast at a London wetland centre. He was there to promote the big butterfly count. He was there to be interviewed as well. I did my forecast, he was sitting, and I was really conscious while I was doing my forecast on air, because we do work without scripts. I have to remember so many facts, just straight into the camera, but I was very conscious. All of a sudden, he'd swiveled round and his eyes were on me. And the second I finished, he stood up and applauded and said, "Well done, that was amazing." And so I was like,
4: that's so nice.
5: Amazing. Such a renowned broadcaster, such as David Attenborough, saying that was just my moment made,
3: yeah.
5: My career made.
3: Matt, what is the difference between weather and climate?
5: They're intrinsically linked. Your weather is essentially what is happening to you day in, day out. So is it raining, snowy, is it sunny, is it warm, is it cold, is it windy? That is your day-to-day weather. So it's what's impacting you on a day-to-day basis, what you plan around, what you plan your day around, what you're wearing, where you're going to go. Climate takes the sort of broader look and not just in day-to-day details. You have to average what is happening with your weather over decades. Generally, we think about 30 years. And then instead of saying, is it raining? Is it snowy? Is it sunny? You then look at, is it a warm climate, a cold climate? Is it a wet climate or a dry climate? Those basically four essentials. And then by clumping it together into those decades, you can then compare how things change. Because weather, as you well know, especially here in the UK, can not only just change day to day, it changes from hour to hour. And so you have to look at it over a wider period to be able to see, are there bigger changes taking place? Are we now warmer than we were, say, 30, 40, 50 years ago? Is it wetter than it was 30, 40, 50 years ago? Is it drier? What are the chances are we're going to see more of this in the future? And all the global climate models are showing that we are on this warming trend. But in different parts of the world, it is different levels of it. So I think climate change is almost a little victim of its own success from a public perception point of view. When I was growing up, when I went to school, and there's a whole generation, we were taught about global warming. And I think the global warming has got into some people's brains and that it will warm all the time. But we are talking about global warming. The globe is warming, but on a more local level, what we're seeing is the climate change. Some getting hotter quicker than others. Some are getting wetter quicker than others. Some are actually getting drier than others. And so that's why climate change is a bit more of a encompassing term, a bit more of an understandable one than, say, perhaps global warming is. Kind of gives a slight misconception that

0: Wherever you are, you'll be seeing the temperature rise day on, day off.
1: And why is the climate getting wetter in some places and drier in others because of climate change?
0: It's down to how weather patterns are changing around the world. When we look at a planet that's warming, an atmosphere that's warming, the warmer the atmosphere is, the more moisture it holds. And so some areas where you saw rainfall previously, actually that rainfall is getting more intense. The best way I can sort of describe it, if you think of a bathroom, same bathroom, running the tap, same temperature comes out. If it is running in a sort of cold bathroom in the winter, you see the condensation form very quickly. And so the moisture starts to drip down the walls. If that bathroom is much warmer, there is more moisture going into the bathroom. And so it's longer before you start to see condensation. And then when it does come down the walls, there's a lot more water coming out. So it's the same sort of thing when we're talking about rain clouds. The warmer the atmosphere,

0: influences the weather that people experience day to day. So can we just talk a little bit about how that happens and why?
1: It does. As I said, they're both intrinsically linked. One influences the other, and it's almost like a full circle, isn't it? So if you have got climate change, there'll be parts of the world where it will influence on a day-to-day basis, whether when you see extremes in temperature, when it gets hot, actually, your hot days could be hotter and more likely hotter than they were before. Your wet days could actually be much wetter than they were before. So your day-to-day still has the same variability and will always still have that same variability, but you could be seeing more extremes in what you see from day to day. And it could also mean, and what a lot of places are seeing, is the colder days are less, fewer frosts, less snowfall. And this is the complicated thing about trying to convey it. There will be parts of the world where before they were quite cold, and so you get snow. But if you warm them up a little bit, you think the atmosphere is going to hold a bit more moisture, the clouds are going to have that little bit more in the way of moisture to them. Snowfall could actually get heavier at times. So I think this is what causes a lot of confusion. But yeah, as the climate changes, it will influence your day-to-day weather.
0: Yeah, and you see in the Intergovernmental Panel reports on climate change that, you know, lots of extreme weather is going to become either more extreme or more common as well.
1: Yes.
0: Yeah.
1: It will do. If you had a little graph where you have your cold and warm extremes, your average in the middle, basically what it's doing is moving everything a little bit up. And so your hot extremes, a little bit hotter. Your cold extremes, a little bit warmer, not as cold as it was. And your average increases as well.
2: You mentioned there that snowy places could actually get even more snow. Why would, in a warming world, we get more cold spells in certain places?
1: You don't necessarily get more cold spells. The general theme is you will get fewer cold spells, but you've got to remember our atmosphere is still very, very volatile. If we change weather patterns, and we can see that in the UK, across Europe, North America, you can still get surges of Arctic air. And actually, if you're pushing more warm air into the Arctic, some of the cold air that was in place there can move out. But what you'll notice now is that we have fewer frosts every winter than we did in the 80s. We have less snowfall than we did, but it doesn't mean that when snow falls, it won't be impactful and it won't be heavy and have a bigger impact on our lives, but just less often.
2: Okay, so then it's better to think of it as the climate changing than simply warming.
1: Yes, warming globally, but actually on your local level, your climate is changing. And that doesn't mean it warms every single day. It just means actually where it does warm, it warms more, or where it gets wet, it gets wetter. So it's a changing climate that can still have its cold spells, can still have its dry spells, but it doesn't mean you warm every single month after each other.
0: Mm. Do you ever make the link between climate change and weather in your reporting?
1: We do. We do more so than ever before, in that we will try. If there's some big world event, we can say, this is unusual. This is not what we've normally seen. Climate change has had a footprint on that. It's very difficult, always has been in the past, to intrinsically link climate change to specific events because the studies weren't there. You weren't able to do it. And what we're finding now is that when you get more of these, it's easier to say on air that actually this isn't normal for the time of year. We still only have a fixed duration as weather presenters. We still got to get the forecast across, but it's very important to us now just to give a bit of wider context that people understand, actually, is this normal for where we live? Is this extreme? Are we going to see more of this? So 10 years ago, you could be waiting several months before you saw whether climate change had a fingerprint on a specific event, which already had gone out of people's mind. But these days, you're talking, attribution studies can be done within days or a week or so of an event taking place. And it's done by almost running two models next to each other, one in which we've had that influence, and you take out the human influence of climate change in the other model, and you run them to work out actually what is the probability of that happening. Was it more likely, less likely? Has a weather event been more intense because of human influence? So these modelling techniques, attribution studies, have come on leaps and bounds much, much quicker and help us to convey to the audience of what is normal and what is not and why something has happened.

0: Everybody wants to know why something has happened, the curiosity of people.
1: I was going to say, do people appreciate the fact that you're linking climate change, or do they take an opposite or opposing view?
0: You get both views. Like everything, I think social media has been a big driver. You get very polarised views. There are some who will still go out of their way to deny anything has happened, anything's changed. This is despite the fact that the overwhelming majority of scientists agree our world is warming and it's because of the influence we've had. But also, I get messages of people who want me to mention every single weather event saying, well, you haven't mentioned that it's a warm day. This is wrong. But actually, you have to find that middle ground of what is backed up by science, and also trying to remind people that we've always had extremes, but also just trying to guide people to what extremes are sort of normal extremes and what aren't.
1: Do you find that personally quite hard? Because sometimes it's not happening. It can be quite a personal attack, I find.
0: Oh, it's hugely personal, quite often. I suppose the biggest one was when we hit 40 degrees in the UK.
2: It is Britain's hottest day ever. The UK record temperature was broken today, even before lunchtime.
3: Indeed, an historical and fairly sobering day, I think, for UK climate today. Let me just put it all into a little bit of context to begin with. First thing this morning, these were how the temperatures record stood in the UK, the daytime temperature and the nighttime temperature. What is most significant is not only the number of spots that have gone over that, but also by the degree in which they've gone over it. This morning, let's start with the overnight temperatures.
0: The amount of personal attacks you got off that were quite phenomenal.
4: What were they saying? Why were they attacking you? This was record-breaking weather. It affected everyone. Where I was, there was no electricity because the substation caught fire. It was clearly out of the norm.
0: Well, it had a big impact, and it wasn't just an isolated station. Hundreds of stations across the UK broke records. Some claim it's fiddling with data. It's like, I'm just here to report what has happened. That was my job. And it was there playing out in real time what was happening. But some felt it was some sort of manipulation of data to try and persuade people that climate change was happening rather than, well, no, this is playing out on your front doorstep now. We've never seen this in the UK before. It was highly unlikely. We never thought we'd see this for, even though climate scientists had warned about it, it seemed to occur much earlier than we were prepared for, certainly as presenters. And straight away, it was seen as, you're lying to us.
4: I think I saw people relating it to the 1970s. There had been a heat wave where it had been very, very hot. And people were saying, this isn't new. We had this in the 1970s.
0: Yes.
4: And that was what was confusing.
0: 1976 is the one that everybody sort of harked back to. And that was an incredible summer for terms of heat and during.

0: taking a global view of things, if you looked at how temperatures varied compared to normal across the globe, we were in a small little dot where temperatures were unusually high. This time round, this dot of heat expanded much, much bigger, a huge wide area. So even though 76, it was very hot here, globally, it was insignificant compared to what other things were going around the globe. But this time, you look back at 2022, huge portions of the globe are heated up. And that is the signature of a changing climate. The problem with climate change, people get very wary, very weary, very quickly. The psychology of it is very complicated. People switch off. And I think you have to pick your moments of discussing climate change where it really, really does matter.
1: Try making a weekly program about climate change.
0: It's very difficult. And there is a whole psychology around climate change in that people don't just want to hear doom and gloom. They want to hear what can be done, how they can help. Are there positives to it in that people are doing stuff that makes a difference? You keep on telling people the doom and gloom story, they will switch off. So you try and pick out the moments where it really does matter. Some people say we overwarn, but actually warning people has saved thousands of lives across the world. You look at just the Philippines. We saw Haiyan, the impact that had to human life when that...
2: That was a cyclone?
0: Cyclone, yes. Mm-hmm. Typhoon Haiyan, which had a huge, huge impact across the Philippines.
3: This could be the most powerful typhoon ever to hit land. From dawn, winds up to 200 miles an hour started to batter the Philippines' central islands. In the eastern province of Leyte, the coastal town of Tacloban was swamped by storm surge.
0: Off the back of that, improved modelling, computer modelling, and warning systems meant that the ones we saw last year, the loss of life was minimal compared to that, because we've got better at warning people. We've got better at understanding the impacts that weather can have in various places.
2: We should say, although you're here in London, the BBC, you do the world's weather as well.
0: Oh, we do, yes. So my job can be anything from forecasting for a small county level in somewhere in the United Kingdom, and the next minute I could be broadcasting to somewhere, Vietnam, Australia. I tell you something, though. My world knowledge is brilliant. If you ever want me for a pub quiz...
2: Yeah. A reminder that you're listening to The Climate Question from the BBC World Service. I'm Jordan Dunbar.
4: And I'm Greg Jackson. This week we're asking, what's the difference between the weather and the climate?
2: Matt, is it getting harder for you to forecast the extreme weather as the climate changes? Is that getting more difficult?
0: I wouldn't say it's getting more difficult as such, all because the computer powers change, computer modelling's changed as well. I think it's just the fact that some of the extremes are so extreme, it makes it sometimes difficult to realise, oh, wait a minute, this is even more than even we were expecting. I think the extremes are modelled fairly, fairly well, but I think as we go forward in the future, as computers get quicker, influence of other things, that we might be able to pinpoint areas better than we could do in the past.
4: Yeah, because I remember for one of the hurricanes in the last couple of years that was in the Atlantic and it hit the US, one of the meteorologists forecasting it actually choked up and cried because he was so shocked at how quickly that hurricane had intensified in 24 hours, I think it was.
0: There have been a few occasions of that, and I think that maybe it is the speed of which things can intensify, which sometimes computer models don't quite get. I still think they're doing a fantastic job, and they did a great job in forecasting track, direction, but the speed at which some of the hurricanes accelerated, intensified last year were off the scale. And even here in the UK, from this is just me talking about my own experience, we now, I think, see peaks in heat quicker than we used to. When we used to see warm days, it used to build up over several days. It seems to happen in a much shorter space of time, which could be, again, part of this warming climate.
2: And what about the forecast of a few days out, sort of 5 days that we're working on? Is that going to get more difficult? You know, is the accuracy going to go down as climate change continues to have an effect?
0: I think they're always adapting computer models and they're looking at the dynamics, the equations which go into it. So I actually think

0: think we will probably increase the accuracy. This is something really for the computer modelers themselves. But you look even now, the accuracy of a 4-day forecast is what a 1-day forecast was 30 years ago.
1: Wow.
0: So the accuracy is increasing. Our perception might change because we've all got these apps on our phones. But actually, when you grind down into the details, the accuracy has increased hugely from what we had just decades ago. And I can't see us really taking a step back from that.
2: Do you not think even in 20, 30 years' time, when our climate might be, you know, 2.5 degrees Celsius warmer than pre-industrial times, that we'll still be able to get that level of accuracy that we do today?
0: I think we will. I think the computer models will adapt with time. We've already seen it. The forecasts for the exceptional heat, which we said a talk about in Canada, which would have been virtually impossible without climate change, the computer models were in the rough ballpark of what we were going to expect. The same too in the UK. Even a week in advance, they were showing up temperatures of over 40 degrees. Maybe one or two forecasts were a little bit more extreme, but still, to forecast a temperature over 40 degrees, I'd never seen it for the UK in the near 30 years that I've been involved in weather.
1: We've talked a lot about how computer models and taking data from the past is so important, as well as all the data you're getting in right now to talk about the weather. Is artificial intelligence going to play a big part then in keeping it accurate?
0: Artificial intelligence is starting to have a play. Artificial intelligence is very good in short-term modelling. And I think AI will have a big part in forecasting those severe events, localised events in the future. And it already is starting to do so. Because it uses less computing power, it can also do it quicker. You can run the computer model more times a day. At the moment, because of the amount of computing power needed in traditional weather models, you only run them 4, 5, maybe 6 times a day. But you could run these many, many, many times over. So in short-term events, they could perhaps pinpoint severe weather much, much quicker and help warning systems than we'd normally see from traditional weather models. When it comes to climate modelling, though, because AI basically learns from the past, climate's changed from the past, so it would have to have a certain bit of learning from the scientists to help it along. So the physical computer weather models that we have now will still be there doing it. AI probably will be a part of it, though.
1: And there's that tension that always comes with artificial intelligence when we discuss it, which is you have a great benefit here, which could really help the short-term forecasting. Requires loads of electricity. The big data farms uses loads of water. So you've got that trade-off of the pros and the cons, don't you?
0: Indeed. Especially when it comes to weather and climate, it's making sure that you balance them out and make the necessary allowances to try and make them as climate resilient and as green as you can.
2: Matt Taylor, thank you so much for joining us on The Climate Question. Learned a lot today.
0: Been a pleasure. Thank you for having me.
1: Thanks, Matt. And thank you for listening. If you have a question you'd like us to answer, email theclimatequestion@bbc.com.
2: The production team were Ricardo McCarthy, Nick Sindel, Grace Braddock, Melanie Stewart-Smith, Simon Watts and Tom Brignall. I'm Greg Jackson.
1: And I'm Jordan Dunbar. See you next time.

just doing in that first highly elliptical orbit. You were going out twice as far as geostationary satellites and then hurtling back in towards the Earth, back up to nearly 25,000 miles an hour to get you on the way to the moon. So a crazy first day. And when we were talking before the mission, something you said that was really quite interesting was

put it. For me, I really felt like it wasn't a shift for me. It was sort of like seeing and experiencing with my body what I sort of already knew was true, kind of how I would put it, you know, this sense of like the how majestic it is, the planet and this human experience to no, absolutely not. we were very focused on our mission and, you know, leading up to it and definitely during it. And we started to get a sense during our calls to family. We had two calls each to family. And once we all had our first call with family, there was this indication that more people were watching, but that's kind of all we took away. And we were like, okay. But then by the second call, which was after the moon, our families were all telling us some version of, I think you guys are going to be surprised by how many people are watching you in space. And we just had no idea. I mean, there's a camera and you're just going about your day and you don't really think many people are watching. It's NASA TV. Sometimes it's pretty dry and to watch. And so I guess that was sort of our assumption. But I'm glad that people connected with

0: Galaxy on Artemis 4. Oh, sorry, Artemis 3.
1: You're getting ahead of yourself.
0: Yeah. I'm already going to the moon. There we go. And thank you, wherever you are, so much for listening to 13 Minutes Presents Artemis 2. We have loved having you on the journey and answering all your amazing questions.
1: That's all we've got time for today. So goodbye for now. From me, Maggie Adairan.
0: And from me, Tim Peake.
2: The producers are Alex Mansfield and Sophie Ormiston.
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0: And thanks to Hans Zimmer and Christian Lundberg at Bleeding Fingers Music for our theme music.
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0: And we are going to be back, most of all, fighting for Australia and for Australians.
1: And that is Liberal leader Angus Taylor there, declaring that for too long the Liberal Party has been a party of convenience and not of conviction, vowing to make change after a massive defeat in the Farrer by-election, losing out to One Nation and also an independent candidate. It's worth noting there that they did not come in second. Michelle Millthorpe is at the moment in second with 42% of the vote, while David Farley for One Nation has secured the win at the moment. 57% of the vote for him, with 83% counted there. It's also worth noting that Susan Lee, who formerly held the seat, and her resignation from Parliament sparked this by-election. She was also the former leader of the Liberal Party, who was ousted by Angus Taylor, has released a statement congratulating One Nation on their victory in Farrer and also urging the Liberal leadership to accept this result with humility because the voters never get it wrong. She said on the day the leadership spilled in February, the new leader said the Liberal Party needed to change or die. 3 months later, the result in Farrer demonstrates that statement to be far truer today than it ever was then. Now, we'll continue to bring you updates on this historic result in Farrer. We'll be speaking to a reporter on the ground who understands the local community in the next half hour, and we'll also be speaking to our elections analyst, Casey Briggs, to find out exactly how we got here. So stay right here with us on ABC News Radio. We're going to be heading overseas for a moment, and a series of celebrations, including a military parade on the Red Square, have been held in Russia's Moscow, marking the 81st anniversary of the victory over Nazi Germany. It's the most scaled-back Victory Day parade in years due to what Russian authorities say was a threat of attack from Ukraine, where victory for Moscow's forces has proven elusive for more than 4 years. Deutsche Welle's Warner Poland says Russia has drawn a parallel between their victory in World War II and their invasion of Ukraine.
2: It's Russia's most important secular holiday. Even though this year's Victory Day parade didn't feature the usual display of tanks and missile launchers, there was still no shortage of military pomp and circumstance. In his Victory Day address, Putin invoked the Soviet victory to rally support for his army in Ukraine. The great feat of the generation of victors inspires the soldiers carrying out the goals of the special military operation today. They are confronting an aggressive force armed and supported by the entire NATO bloc. And despite this, our heroes move forward.
3: Putin has tried to downplay the war in Ukraine, but with restrictions on news reporting and mobile internet access in place, the effects of the conflict are a reality for many Russians.
4: There are threats. Everyone understands that. But still, this day is pride. It is strength. It is power. It is victory. So it is a joyful day.

0: security services are prepared in any case. As for the end, it's hard to say, because that depends not on our side, first and foremost, but on them. We are ready for any negotiations.
1: It's already time to turn on common sense, to have a truce. People on both sides are suffering. Zelensky, their side, needs to start using reason. What they're doing is hopeless. It only makes things worse, brings more casualties and suffering to people. A truce is needed, but not just a truce. We need peace.
2: But for now, the closest thing to peace is a 3-day ceasefire that both sides say the other side has already broken.
3: And that was Deutsche Welle's Warner Poland reporting.
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3: Now, Australia started growing wine grapes soon after colonisation, most from cooler climates like France. But an ancient variety from Cyprus planted in South Australia is thriving in our drier conditions. It's slashed water use and is reviving hope for struggling growers. Amelia Walters has this report.
8: Well, they're just growing so quickly. It's just a cactus then.
9: The trunks
8: are so thick. And
9: it's only 3 years and they're
8: unbelievable.
9: It could be 5, 6, 7 years old.
10: Mm. Nestled in an unassuming vineyard in the Riverland town of Berry, an ancient wine grape variety is about to be harvested for the first time. And it hasn't been watered for 2 months. Yanni Katutsis is choosing to be the black sheep of Australia's largest grape-growing wine region by trialling the ancient Cypriot variety known as Zinasteri.
8: To reduce the consumption so much, looking about maybe 75% less water than, say, we with Shirazes or the Chardonnay. So it's been a lot less water, and I was quite surprised about that. Like, the leaves are still quite green, and we're not watering as much as we usually do. You know, I have my family and my brother saying, you know, why aren't you watering your plants? And my mum going, why aren't you watering your vines? I'm like, we don't need to. And we're seeing that they actually don't need that much water, and this is what we want to see, and this is exciting.
10: Originating in Cyprus more than 5,000 years ago, Zinasteri is known for its thick skin and drought tolerance, making it resistant to heat waves, disease

0: many years, and for me it's important to keep this Hellenic culture strong, not just in the Riverland, but in Australia as a whole.
1: Zinasteri was introduced to Australia in 2018 by researcher Dr. Alexander Copper, who has spent more than a decade investigating Mediterranean wine grape varieties that could suit Australia's warming and changing climate.
2: When we started the research, we were looking at what they call homoclimes, so trying to match the climates, and the one climate that matched pretty closely to Cyprus was Riverland, Renmark, and definitely when we first brought the varieties to Australia, tried to grow it in McLaren Vale down south, didn't like the cold weather, but when we put it here, combination, I think, of the soil and the heat, it just grew like crazy.
1: The Cypriot wine grape is vastly different to French varieties, which are traditionally grown in Australian soil. But Dr. Copper says the Eastern Mediterranean is where growers should be looking.
2: Traditionally, obviously, France is a bit cooler, more rainfall, more winter rainfall. And with our changing climate, those varieties can still perform in places like Adelaide Hills, Victoria and Tasmania. But for South Australia, unless you've got good irrigation, we've got to start thinking of alternatives. So when you're looking at matching climates, one way to do that is looking at different latitudes. So the most South Australian vineyards, the latitude is 35 degrees. And when we're looking in the Northern Hemisphere, 35 degree latitude, you get Cyprus, Israel, Syria, Greece, Crete, Malta, Tunisia and Algeria. So they're the types of climates that we should be looking at and exploring for varieties to use in South Australia.
1: The innovation comes as Australia's wine industry is in crisis. Temporary water market prices have more than doubled in the Lower Murray-Darling Basin in the last 12 months, currently sitting around $400 a megalitre. And with some bulk wine producers receiving less than $100 a tonne for their fruit this season and consumers drinking less wine, it's meant some growers aren't harvesting their grapes.
0: It's very heartbreaking to see grapes drop to the ground, which we actually just did a couple of weeks ago. We dropped our Shiraz to the ground and mulched it up. Basically because there's no price for that variety. And to watch my mum cry and my parents cry was absolutely heartbreaking. Sorry.
3: It's okay.
0: It's heartbreaking to see farmers struggling and suffering. It's an awful feeling.
1: Dr. Peter Heyman is the principal scientist in climate applications with the South Australian Research and Development Institute and has spent decades analysing changing adaptation pressures on primary industries.
4: The Millennium Drought, which was sort of 2002 to 2009, in that period. Prior to that, irrigated fixed horticulture, perennial horticulture compared to annual horticulture, was seen as pretty drought-proof. It had reliable water, it had and a fixed allocation, and was a permanent planting. During the Millennium Drought, we came to realise that nothing is more vulnerable to shortage of water than perennial horticulture, because it needs it all the time, unlike annual horticulture where you can pull back and plant less area.
1: Along with water constraints comes rising growing season temperatures.
4: The mean temperature, the long-term temperature, shows warming of about a degree, and it's very hard to see that won't continue for another degree of warming in under a good scenario of the future there. The biggest asset we have in Australia isn't the climate record, it's the experience of farmers and viticulturalists who are dealing with all these different conditions and so on. We can benefit from that experience by sort of putting it in context as to what was the Millennium Drought, how did that fit, what are some of the better seasons and the worst seasons, how we manage through those and so on, and then as we embark on the future in terms of a changing climate.
1: While Zinasteri is showing great promise for growers in the Riverland who are desperate to find a way forward, the variety has also been introduced to the premium wine region, the Barossa Valley, and almost 500 bottles of the wine have hit cellar door shelves.
5: People are drinking a lot more white wine, so we needed to introduce a white variety that actually suits the Barossa Valley. And that's where Zinasteri, I think, has become one of those winners for us, because not only it's part of a drought-tolerant program, it was something for us that we can actually have another story as people come in to taste our wines in our cellar door at Palmyra Estates. So we have got white varieties. It's not just, it's a 45-degree day and you're only looking at reds. So we needed to find alternatives. Zinasteri has become one of those.
1: Paul Georgiadis was introduced to the variety by Alexander Copper and their 90-vine trial has now expanded to 1 acre and become a mainstay on their vineyard. The wine can be compared to the styles of Pinot Gris and Pinot Grigio, which Mr. Georgiadis says is in line with consumer trends.
5: I do want this variety to evolve. I think it's not just about us as a small brand producing a small volume. I'm hoping that this is the initiation or the stepping stone for this variety to expand within South Australia and even Australia.

0: And that is a report from Amelia Walters there on a new variety of wine grapes from Cyprus that thrive in Australia's drier conditions. You're listening to ABC News Radio, and now it's time for us to get all the latest in sport with Fraser Fyfe. G'day, Fraser.
1: Hey, Tamara. Well, Manly Warringah's resurgence under interim NRL coach Kieran Foran has continued, with the Sea Eagles completing a 32-4 victory over the Brisbane Broncos at Brookvale Oval. Manly outscored the defending premiers 5-1, but they did have their evening soured by a leg break to veteran front rower Siasi Watakiaho. Injury aside, Foran says it was one of the most pleasing of his 5 wins in charge of the club.
2: I reckon defensively, that's our best performance. I just thought we got our detail right, like on our edges defensively, but I thought it was our brutality through the middle. We really went after them physically.
1: Meanwhile, South Sydney captain Cameron Murray has heaped praise on debutant Latrell Sigwald after the centre helped fire the Rabbitohs to a 36-12 victory over Cronulla Sutherland at Stadium Australia. Sigwald came into the side for the injured Latrell Mitchell and kicked 6 goals from 8 attempts, while teammate Alex Johnston crossed for a hat-trick to solidify the Rabbitohs' position in the league's top 4. Murray says that Sigwald's promising performance reflects well on the culture at the club.
3: Yeah, it was good. He's very skillful and didn't look out of place, so really proud of him. I think it just speaks volumes about the culture that we've got at this place and the depth and the trust that we have in our players and the development that we've instilled into players like Latrell.
1: The Newcastle Knights also down to St George Illawarra 44-10 in Wollongong. Meanwhile, in Super Rugby Pacific, the ACT Brumbies have kept their finals hopes alive, returning to form with a 32-15 victory over the Western Force in Canberra. Going into the game with 6 losses from their last 8 games, captain Ryan Lonergan scored a try and 2 penalty goals as the Brumbies shored up their position in the league's top 6. Brumbies wing Corey Tall has told ABC Sport that his side was always confident of returning to the winner's circle.
4: We're just sticking to our process. We've had a couple of close losses, but I thought we've been training well all week and been playing well the last couple of games, even though we're not getting the results. So we always had the confidence and belief. We just had to come out here tonight, and yeah, we did it tonight.
1: And the Waratahs' finals aspirations took a hit after they went down 31-26 to the Highlanders in Dunedin. Well, to the AFL, and Geelong has recorded a 54-point win over Collingwood at the MCG. With more, here's Matt Clinch.
5: On a night that was meant to celebrate Scott Pendlebury's record-equalling 432nd AFL game, Geelong had too much firepower, kicking 11 goals to 4 in the second half. Pendlebury kicked a goal in the second quarter, but the Cats took control in the third as they booted 8 unanswered goals either side of three-quarter time to eventually run out winners 18-14-122 to Collingwood 9-14-68. Ollie Henry with 4 goals while Bailey Smith had 40 disposals. Geelong now 6 wins and 3 losses, while the Gold Coast Suns made it 9 straight wins in the top end with a 29-point win over St Kilda. Matt Clinch, ABC News, Melbourne.
1: Sydney FC and the Newcastle Jets have played out an entertaining 1-1 draw in the first leg of their A-League men's soccer semi-final at Sydney Football Stadium. After a scoreless first half that featured 12 shots, Apostolos Stamatolopoulos opened the scoring for the Sky Blues, heading home in the 50th minute. Jets attacker Eli Adams replied smartly 8 minutes later to ensure the sides would finish level ahead of next weekend's second leg in Newcastle. Meanwhile, Auckland and Adelaide also drew 1-1 in their semi-final first leg in New Zealand. Reigning MotoGP World Champion Marc Marquez will miss the French and Catalan Grand Prix due to injury. The Ducati rider needs surgery after fracturing his foot in a crash in the sprint race in Le Mans, while he'll also have surgery on his shoulder. The injury is another blow for the 33-year-old Spaniard, who is yet to finish on the podium this season. Marquez sits 5th in the standings, 51 points behind championship leader Marco Bezzecchi. And finally, Romania's Sorana Cîrstea has upset women's tennis world number one Aryna Sabalenka to move through to the round of 16 at the Italian Open. In her final season on tour, the 36-year-old has claimed a 2-6, 6-3, 7-5 victory in Rome to set up a clash with 13th seed Linda Noskova. I've also got in the men's action Alexei Poprin. He's just got underway against the 26-seeded Czech Jakub Menzig. That one is still on serve in the first set. So I'll keep you up to date on that tomorrow as that rolls throughout the morning.
0: Looking forward to it, Fraser. Thank you so much. That's Fraser Fyfe there with the latest sport. You're listening to ABC News Radio this Sunday, the 10th of May, Mother's Day. Happy Mother's Day if you are celebrating with your mum or remembering your mum today. We're coming up to 7 o'clock Eastern Standard Time, 6:30 in the centre and 5 o'clock in the west. Time to have a look at the weather around the nation's capital cities. Starting in Brisbane, a top of 25 today, a possible shower on the way. Morning smoke hanging around Sydney, climbing to 23 degrees. In Canberra, a top of 21 with morning fog and frost about. In Melbourne, morning drizzle at times, heading for a top of 17. In Hobart, mostly sunny, 19 will be your maximum. Adelaide, also heading for a max of 19, a cloudy day in store. In Perth, a top of 25 and sunny. And Darwin, morning smoke and 33 degrees.

0: Good morning, Kerry Worthington with ABC News. One Nation leader Pauline Hanson's vowing to come after more electorates after the party won its first lower house seat in the Farrer by-election. Ali Crewe reports.
1: One Nation candidate David Farley has won the federal seat in regional New South Wales by a landslide. Mr Farley said he chose to join One Nation because it was a political party of courage and tenacity, and the win was because people just wanted change. A dozen candidates contested the seat, which was held by the coalition since its creation in 1949 and by former Liberal Party leader Susan Lee for the last quarter of a century. Ms Lee, whose resignation sparked the by-election, released a statement expressing her disappointment about the loss and urging the Liberal leadership to accept the result with humility because, quote, the voters never get it wrong.
0: Supporters of One Nation are celebrating across Farrer. This voter in Griffith says she's elated with the result and has faith in David Farley.
2: I know David actually personally quite well. He's a very articulate man. He's going to be able to get into federal parliament and fight for us, especially on the waterfront. He understands that he knows irrigation inside out and he knows that's the critical part for Farrer.
0: $2 billion in federal funding will be handed to local councils and state utility companies to try and boost housing supply. The money will be used to build roads, pipes and wires so that areas are then ready for development. The government expects the cash, which will be included in next week's budget, will ensure an additional 65,000 homes will be constructed over a decade. The public sector union says an injection of funding to the CSIRO should insulate Australia's scientific research agency from any future job cuts. This year's federal budget will include an extra $387 million over the next 4 years for the organisation. CSIRO has lost more than 1,100 jobs since 2024, including 300 announced last November. The most recent cuts will go ahead despite the new funding, but Beth Vincent-Peach from the CPSU says these job losses should be the last.
3: Now that we've seen $387 million coming through, it's got to mean that there are no more job cuts to the CSIRO. It's deeply impacting their capacity to be the world-renowned research facility that it is.
0: Iran has continued to defy American pressure to respond to the Trump administration's peace proposal, as a CIA assessment reportedly says it believes Iran can withstand the blockade of the Strait of Hormuz for 4 months. Here's Global Affairs editor Laura Tingle.
4: Tehran says it will respond to the US peace proposal at an appropriate time, not to deadlines set by American officials. With the CIA reportedly saying Iran can withstand 4 months of the US blockade, it appears in no rush for a deal. The Netanyahu government, meantime, is pushing Washington to resume full-scale hostilities, stepping up attacks on Hezbollah in Lebanon, hitting 85 targets in 24 hours, in a move which only undermines any chance of a wider peace deal. More than 30 people have reportedly been killed, prompting Hezbollah to fire rockets into northern Israel in retaliation.
0: Russia's President Vladimir Putin claims his country's invasion of Ukraine is just during a speech at an annual military parade in Moscow. The parade, held to commemorate the Soviet Union's victory over Nazi Germany in 1945, coincides with a three-day truce with Ukraine and the swapping of prisoners of war. Mr. Putin said he's proud of the Russian soldiers fighting in Ukraine, claiming they're facing an aggressive force that's being backed by the Western bloc.
5: The great feat of the generation of victors inspires the soldiers who are today carrying out the tasks of the special military operation. They are resisting an aggressive force that is armed and supported by the entire NATO bloc. And despite this, our heroes continue to advance.
0: An investigation has been launched at Denver International Airport after a passenger jet hit and killed a man walking along a runway. Tim Wharton reports.
6: A Frontier Airlines jet, which was carrying 224 passengers and 7 crew, was on its way from Denver to Los Angeles when the bizarre incident occurred. The pilot of the Airbus A321 says he was stunned to see a man walking along a runway as the plane was taking off.
7: Tower Frontier 4345, we're stopping on the runway. We just hit somebody. We have an engine fire.
6: With an engine on fire, the takeoff had to be aborted, and the passengers and crew were transported to the Denver Airport Terminal. Airport officials say the pedestrian had jumped a perimeter fence and he was killed 2 minutes later as he wandered along the runway.
0: The Spanish government has sought to reassure residents on the Atlantic island of Tenerife about the imminent arrival of a cruise ship at the centre of the deadly hantavirus outbreak, which has claimed the lives of three passengers. The BBC's Guy Hedgecote reports.
8: We heard that the boat is going to anchor out to sea. It's not going to dock in the port, and passengers will be brought onto land in a smaller boat only when their repatriation flight is ready to take them back to their own countries. Passengers won't have to go through the airport terminal when they get onto their flights. And both the ministers were adamant that there will be no risk for the local population, because as we've heard, there has been a lot of unease among ordinary people here in Tenerife over the last few days regarding the arrival of this boat.
0: A property data firm says Australia's housing market is on the cusp of a downturn as rising interest rates weigh on prospective home buyers. Stephanie Richards has more.
9: Cotality says the nation's housing market could be heading into a downturn as rate hikes affect demand. At an auction in Adelaide, potential buyers say the increases have become a major factor when deciding on a home.
10: With the latest rise, we kind of reevaluated our numbers.
11: It's going to reduce my borrowing capacity.
9: Real estate agent Nick Borelli says it may prompt house hunters to pull back on spending.
12: Just probably a little bit of hesitation from the buyers.
9: The Reserve Bank has already lifted rates three times this year, and some are predicting further pain is on the way.
0: A National Disability Insurance Scheme participant says proposed cuts to the program have stirred up panic and fear in the disability community. Hundreds of people rallied in cities around the country yesterday after the federal government announced major cuts to the NDIS, which will remove 160,000 people from the scheme by 2030. It says people who no longer meet the criteria will be redirected into support programs run by the states and territories. NDIS participant Adam Quarrell says the proposed cuts are ludicrous.
13: How much do you value someone's life? Yes, NDIS costs a lot of money, but we provide at least double the value that governments spend. There is wastage, but we are not the problem.
0: Police are searching for a car this morning which was seen driving erratically before a fatal crash on Queensland's Southern Downs. Joshua McIntosh reports.
14: Officers say the car, believed to be a light-coloured sedan, was driving on the wrong side of the road on the New England Highway at Glen Applin about 2 o'clock yesterday afternoon. An SUV travelling in the opposite direction took evasive action to avoid a collision, struck a culvert and rolled multiple times before hitting a power pole. The sedan didn't stop. A passenger of the SUV, a 92-year-old man, died at the scene. Another passenger, an 85-year-old woman, was airlifted to hospital in a critical condition. A 20-year-old woman who was driving the SUV suffered minor injuries. Police are appealing for urgent information into the sedan, urging anyone who saw it or who has dashcam footage to come forward.
0: Thousands of people are flooding Sydney's CBD this morning for the Mother's Day Classic. The annual fun run is getting underway in capital cities around Australia, raising money for breast and ovarian cancer research. In Sydney, Transport for New South Wales Executive Director Rob Austin says there'll be some changed traffic conditions in the city while the event takes place.
15: We do have some road closures and special event clearways that'll be in place from about 5 a.m. until midday, and that includes sort of Macquarie Street, College Street and Art Gallery Road.
0: And now with sport, here's Fraser Fyfe.
16: Manly Warringah's resurgence under interim NRL coach Kieran Foran has continued, with the Sea Eagles completing a 32-4 victory over the Brisbane Broncos at Brookvale Oval. Manly outscored the defending premiers 5-1, but had its evening soured by a leg break to veteran front rower Siasiwa Takiaho. Foran says it was one of the most pleasing of his five wins in charge of the club.
17: I reckon defensively, that's our best performance.
16: South Sydney also had a 36-12 win over Cronulla, and Newcastle beat St George Illawarra 44-10. In Super Rugby Pacific, the ACT Brumbies defeated the Western Force 32-15. The Highlanders also beat the Waratahs 31-26. In the AFL, Geelong, Gold Coast, GWS and Sydney all recorded wins. Sydney FC and the Newcastle Jets have played out a 1-1 draw in the first leg of their A-League men's soccer semi-final at Sydney Football Stadium. Auckland and Adelaide also drew 1-1 in their first leg in New Zealand. And in Super Netball, the New South Wales Swifts have won 70-56 over the Sunshine Coast Lightning.
0: Our main points again. One Nation scores a historic win in Farah as the Liberal vote plummets, and $2 billion in federal funding for housing to be announced in Tuesday's budget. You're up to date with the latest ABC News.
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9: Good morning, I'm Tamara Wern. It's great to have your company this Mother's Day, Sunday the 10th of May. Coming up...
19: It's not only a win for Farah, it's a win for the rest of Australia. Yeah.
9: One Nation has secured an historic win in the Farah by-election, securing the party's first ever lower house seat. We'll head to Farah to see how locals are feeling about the result. And as a state of calm continues over the Strait of Hormuz, are we any closer to securing a peace deal? Yes, well, One Nation has scored a thumping win in the by-election in the New South Wales seat of Farah, marking the first time the party has won a lower house seat in federal parliament. Now, last night, One Nation candidate David Farley had more than 40% of the primary vote and was predicted to win the seat with a margin of around 9% after preferences. Now, the result sees the coalition lose part of its heartland and a seat it had held for nearly 80 years. For more analysis on the Farah by-election, here's the ABC's chief elections analyst, Casey Briggs.
20: History has been made in Farah. For the first time ever, voters have chosen to send a One Nation candidate to the Federal House of Representatives. And in the end, this election wasn't even that close. With all the election day polling places now reporting, here are the figures, with some more counting still to come. David Farley, the One Nation candidate, has just shy of 42% of the primary vote. His main challenger, independent Michelle Millthorpe, just under 26%. And the two coalition parties, well below that. The Liberals' Raisa Bukowski on 11.6% and the Nationals on just 9.6%. The crash in the Liberal vote here has been extraordinary to see. The Liberal vote across this seat is down 31.9 percentage points since Susan Lee won this seat in 2025. The Nationals vote has achieved some of that, has gone across to the Nationals, but the bulk of it has gone to One Nation. With Labor not contesting this seat, those 15 percentage points that were with Labor in 2025 have transferred some to Michelle Millthorpe, but clearly others to the Conservative side of politics as well. And really, One Nation has performed well across the entire seat. It's a sea of orange, where One Nation's really managed to rack up very strong margins in many small booths along the southern and western ends of the seat. 70%, 80% performances on the after preference counts in much of the seat. And even in Albury, the largest city in Farah, well, Michelle Millthorpe's winning, but not winning by all that much. And One Nation has performed better than Susan Lee did in even the largest city in Farah. This is just an extraordinary thing to watch. And the two-party preferred vote, the two-candidate preferred vote in this election, a small swing away from Michelle Millthorpe's position in last year's federal election. And it's looking like One Nation will win 58, 59, 60% of the two-candidate preferred vote. This may well be a safe One Nation seat when all the counting is done, not a close victory at all. And so the consequences federally are really, really massive. The coalition has been reduced to 20% or so in a seat that they have never lost before, a crash in the coalition vote. And if this were a general election, One Nation getting a result like 40%, if every other electorate was up for grabs tonight as well, well, then you would expect this would be far from the only seat One Nation would be winning. So it raises very serious questions for the coalition about what of their seats primarily might be under threat if this sort of a One Nation surge continues, and how the coalition would ever be able to find its way back to government if it didn't work with Pauline Hanson's party.
9: And that is the ABC's chief elections analyst, Casey Briggs, there breaking down the numbers for us on One Nation scoring that resounding win in the Farah by-election, marking the first time the party's won a lower house seat in federal parliament. Now, while conceding defeat, Liberal leader Angus Taylor declared for too long the Liberal Party has been a party of convenience and not of conviction, vowing to make change. Let's get some more details now on this historic result. And Anthony Bunn is senior political reporter at the Border Mail, a newspaper serving Albury, Wodonga and surrounding border regions. And Anthony is with us now. Anthony, good morning.
21: Good morning, Tamara. How are you?
9: I'm good, thanks. Probably faring a little bit better than you, who's had a late night. Now, what's the feeling on the ground for the people of Farah once we found out One Nation really is getting across the line and has secured victory?
21: I think there's a degree of surprise at the margin of it. I don't think anybody really expected it to be that quickly on the evening. It just seemed as though it happened very, very quickly, with the count obviously right across the electorate in favour of One Nation. And that's, a bit of a surprise. There was speculation that they could be counting for days, but obviously that's not the case, and we've got a decisive result.
1: Yeah, decisive result there. The ABC had called it at around 8 o'clock last night. And as you said, we were expecting days of counting there. And what was the mood like in the electorate last night when we found out that One Nation and David Farley had secured victory?
21: I think it was fairly mixed, and I guess that reflects particularly in Albury, where there was still a reasonably strong vote for Michelle Millthorpe, with her winning a number of booths in the centre of Albury and the western side of Albury. I think there was probably a bit of surprise from that camp, but then obviously the Hance and Farley camp, it was ecstasy in there in relation to what had unfolded. I was in the room last night, and euphoria would be one word that would sum it up, with the people in there just over the moon to think that they'd won a seat where they'd only had 6% or so last year, 12 months ago, to turn it around into this victory is quite remarkable.
1: Yeah, absolutely huge numbers that we're seeing coming in. Now, you were in the room. From the outside, it sounded like a rowdy pub party, and One Nation leader Pauline Hanson was saying, we're not going to be the forgotten people anymore. And Farley was saying, we got it done. And there were people cheering in the background there. We got it done behind him. We've heard a little bit of that this morning. Is there a sense in Farah? And I know Farah is a huge geographic location. We keep saying in Farah like it's a small town, but it's not. Is there a sense that people in the regions and the seat of Farah have been forgotten? Is there that feeling there?
21: Oh, no doubt, and that's right across the electorate. I think that's probably one thing that there is unity on, and the sentiment that they've been forgotten, and that's been either represented in people going to One Nation or going to the Independent rather than going to the Liberal Party, even though the Liberal Party had held the seat for 25 years, and that frustration at feeling nothing had been done, even though we'd had an opposition leader, a senior minister in the seat. There was still a feeling that there wasn't a reward for those votes over 25 years for the Liberal Party, and that was reflected in the vote, and certainly from those smaller booths way out in Wentworth at the end, at the South Australian end, right through, that people just didn't have any faith in the Liberal Party as what had been their natural choice over decades.
1: An incoming MP now, David Farley, says that he'll be focused on water buybacks, net zero and immigration. And Pauline Hanson mentioned immigration as well in her speech when Farley takes his seat in federal parliament. Are these the main issues that people in Farah are concerned about, in particular the water buybacks and immigration?
21: I think water buybacks is probably, it's a big issue, particularly around the irrigation areas, places like Griffith and Deniliquin. It's a key issue there in relation to the backbone of the economies of those places. It's not so much in Albury, where there's not necessarily the reliance on that in the economy. The bigger issue there has been the hospital and its funding and its development. But certainly, I think if Mr. Farley's indicated that that's going to be a focus, and agriculture as well, which obviously is a spin-off of the water and what can be done for farmers and irrigators.
1: And in concession speech, Liberal leader Angus Taylor did mention the split between the Liberals and the Nationals and what had been going on federally. Meanwhile, former member for Farah and former Liberal leader Susan Lee had said, please do not reference that split as being the reason why this by-election has gone the way it's gone. She also echoed what Angus Taylor had said previously, that the coalition needed to change or die, and saying 3 months later this result demonstrates that statement to be far truer today than it ever was then. How did Susan Lee's resignation and really her absence during this by-election for the Liberals impact the result? Because she was quite popular.
21: Yeah, well, I think there's a sentiment, though, that she hadn't hung around after her defeat as leader, and obviously she was the trigger for the by-election, and I suppose there was a degree of frustration from some people that the area was going back to the polls less than 12 months after the general election last year, and that now they were having to vote once more, and I think that's probably seen in the result as well, that people probably abandoned the Liberal Party to a degree because of her actions there, even though others would say, well, she's been in there for 25 years, so fair enough for her to have a spell. I just think, speaking to some people, they felt that, yeah, it was a bit selfish, they felt, and shouldn't have unfolded that way.
1: Yeah, especially with a federal election coming up, I guess, in a couple of years' time as well. Well, Anthony, thank you so much for letting us know what the mood is on the ground, and we'll have to see how this first ever MP for One Nation in the lower house goes, marking history in Australia.
21: Terrific. Thanks for that, Tamara.
1: That is Anthony Bunn, who's a senior political reporter at the Border Mail. We're going to head overseas now, and a state of relative calm has settled around the Strait of Hormuz after days of sporadic attacks as the US waits for Iran's response to its latest proposal to end more than 2 months of fighting. US Secretary of State Marco Rubio said on Friday that Washington expected a response within hours. But it's been more than a day later and there's been no sign of movement from Tehran. Joel Rubin is a former Deputy Assistant Secretary of State, and he says Iran clearly doesn't feel pressured to begin peace talks right away.
2: Iran clearly believes they can outlast us. They see an American president who's neither patient nor strategic in how he wants to secure a diplomatic win. And so what is the rush for them at this stage? It doesn't mean they're not suffering. It doesn't mean that our blockade of their oil isn't having an effect. But it really, in reality, also demonstrates that they think that the United States is getting hurt by this as well. And so I just don't think the Iranians feel any urgency to give a clear answer and end this war entirely.
3: Mm. I also love your point of view on this Royal Navy warship.
2: Yeah.
3: That is heading to the area of the Strait of Hormuz in an international effort to guard shipping in the strait. I mean, how do you assess this when the UK and many other European nations were saying, no, this is not our conflict, so we don't want to be involved? Is this different now that it's involving inactivity or lack thereof in the Strait of Hormuz in terms of shipping?
2: Yeah, Fred, look, there are a couple ways to look at this. First, of course, it's good that the UK is getting involved to help with shipping. Quite frankly, the whole strait was an international waterway, not encumbered by Iran and other actors, and they were not blocking oil flow for decades. So countries who are affected, like the UK, they do need to get involved. But it does point to a broader failure by the Trump team, which is that military action not embedded within a smart political and diplomatic strategy is destined to fail. And so we did not galvanize our allies. We have not brought in all of the power available to the United States through those alliances that we built up for decades to bear in this conflict. And so a piecemeal ship coming here or there from the UK, great, it's past due, but it really requires the United States to get engaged, and we do need to get engaged with our allies in a strategic manner that brings them into the discussion. That will help us diplomatically end the war and motivate the Iranians to come to terms with us at the table.
3: And now let's talk about the leadership in Iran. U.S. intelligence saying that Iran's supreme leader is still shaping the country's strategy, but then the world hasn't necessarily seen him since he was, you know, reportedly injured in that U.S. Strike earlier in the war. Is there any kind of, you know, power struggle going on right now? Do you see this as, you know, a window into what could be a power struggle, or is this just the secretive method in which it is operating?
2: I mean, all indications are that the IRGC is truly calling the shots. Now, there is a supreme leader that is the face of the regime internally, the ultimate decider. But the Islamic Revolutionary Guard Corps is the one that is in charge of Iranian policy. Look, if we're going to have a diplomatic arrangement, it's going to have to be blessed by the supreme leader, but it's going to have to be approved by the IRGC. And then, of course, there are the interlocutors, the foreign ministry. So there are a lot of cleavages within Iran, but I don't think anything's going to get done unless the IRGC itself says that it supports that deal.
1: And that was Joel Rubin, a former US Deputy Assistant Secretary of State, speaking with CNN's Frederica Whitfield. Now on ABC News Radio, it's time for all the latest sport with Fraser Fyfe. G'day, Fraser.
16: Hey, Tamara. Well, we start with the AFL, and Collingwood coach Craig McRae says that his side has plenty to work on after falling to a 54-point defeat to Geelong at the MCG. The Magpies lost captain Darcy Moore to concussion before conceding 11 goals after the main break as the Cats surged to win 18-14-122 to 9-14-68. McRae says his team, which was also humbled by Brisbane earlier in the season, has a way to go before it can trouble the competition's best sides.
4: We've played Brisbane and Geelong last year's grand finals, and we just haven't been up to that level yet. You know, we've got work to do on our game. We played those two teams from last year, and parts of their game was just challenging us a bit more than some of the other teams in the competition, and we'll get to work on it.
16: Meanwhile, the Gold Coast Suns have extended their winning run in Darwin to 9 games with a 29-point defeat of St Kilda. Ben King kicked 4 goals and Noah Anderson impressed with 31 disposals as the Suns claimed a 13-11-89 to 8-12-60 victory to remain unbeaten at Morara Stadium. Coach Damien Hardwick says his team loves playing in the Northern Territory.
5: Our team and our club love coming here. It is a home away from home sort of thing, and we're charged with the responsibility of growing the game and bringing the game up here. We also love playing at home as well, so we're very, very fortunate to be able to do both.
16: Elsewhere, GWS downed Essendon by 14 points at the Sydney Showgrounds, and the Swans scored an 8-point victory over the Kangaroos at Docklands. Well, Cronulla Sutherland coach Craig Fitzgibbon says that his side was not tough enough during its 36-12 loss to South Sydney in the NRL at Stadium Australia. Alex Johnston scored 3 tries as the Rabbitohs, without the injured Latrell Mitchell, consolidated their position in the league's top 4. The Sharks fell to 10th with their 5th defeat of the season. Fitzgibbon says that his side was out-muscled.
22: The simple things and basics you do in a game, and I just didn't think we were doing hard enough stuff. That creates an energy. Once the energy is not in your favour, calls go against you, everything goes against you. I just didn't think we were hard enough tonight.
16: Elsewhere on Saturday, Manly completed a 32-4 victory over Brisbane at Brookvale Oval, and the Newcastle Knights downed St George Illawarra 44-10 in Wollongong. In the ACT, Brumbies have notched a crucial victory in Super Rugby Pacific, defeating the Western Force 32-15 in Canberra. Captain Ryan Lonergan was instrumental for the Brumbies, scoring a try and 2 penalty goals as his side consolidated its position in the league's top 6. The defeat saw the Force's hopes of a finals appearance all but evaporate, with a Western Australian-based side sitting 10th with 3 games to play. Earlier, the Waratahs' finals aspirations also took a hit, going down 31-26 to the Highlanders in Dunedin. Well, the Newcastle Jets and Sydney FC have drawn 1-1 in the first leg of their A-League men's soccer semi-final at Sydney Football Stadium. Eli Adams equalised for the Jets after Apostolos Stamatolopoulos opened the scoring for the Sky Blues in the 50th minute. Adams has told Paramount Plus that he's confident his table-topping side will get a result in next weekend's second leg in Newcastle.
23: We're at the top of the table for a reason this season, and you know everyone wants to knock us off. So we haven't really paid too much attention. We didn't change our style, and you know we came away with 1-1, everything to play for in the second leg.
16: Meanwhile, Auckland and Adelaide also drew 1-1 in their semi-final first leg in New Zealand. And in the Premier League, Manchester City has kept its titles hopes alive with a 3-0 win at home over Brentford. Jeremy Doku, Erling Haaland and Omar Marmoush all slotted second-half goals to put City just 2 points behind league leaders Arsenal. Arsenal can re-establish its 5-point advantage at the top of the table with a win against relegation-threatened West Ham tomorrow morning. Also, Brighton had a 3-0 win over Wolves. Bournemouth beat Fulham 1-0 and Manchester United and Sunderland played out a scoreless draw. Now, speaking of other sport, we have some tennis underway with Alexei Popyrin and Jakub Menjik. Popyrin is currently leading 5-3 in the first set tomorrow, so potentially by the next time we speak in the next half hour, he might have taken that set. We'll see how that goes once we get back underway in half an hour's time.
1: Anything can change in half an hour. We'll see how he goes. Thank you so much, Fraser. That's Fraser Fife, and he'll have more sport for us in about half an hour. You're listening to ABC News Radio this Sunday, the 10th of May, Mother's Day. Time for us to have a look at the weather around the nation's capital cities. Starting in Brisbane, a top of 25, possible shower. Morning smoke and 23 in Sydney. In Canberra, a top of 21, morning fog and frost. Morning drizzle at times in Melbourne, a top of 17. Heading for 19 and sunny in Hobart. Cloudy, 19 in Adelaide, sunny a top of 25 in Perth, and morning smoke heading for 33 in Darwin. It's 7:30 Eastern Standard Time, 7 o'clock in the centre and 5:30 in the west, and it's time now to get the latest news headlines with Kerry Worthington. Good morning, Kerry.
0: Thanks, Tamara. Good morning. One Nation has scored a decisive win in the Farah by-election, marking the first time the party's won a lower house seat in federal parliament. One Nation candidate David Farley is predicted to win the seat with a margin of about 9% after preferences. The result saw One Nation record not only a landslide but a historic victory in Farah as the coalition lost part of its heartland and a seat it's held for nearly 80 years. Tuesday's federal budget will include a $2 billion fund for new housing, which is expected to add an extra 65,000 homes over a decade. Local councils and state utility companies will get money to build roads, pipes and wires to enable new housing. Iran has ignored US predictions that it would respond to the Trump administration's peace proposal on Friday, local time. Tensions around the Persian Gulf and Lebanon continue to escalate, with Israel stepping up attacks on Hezbollah targets in Lebanon, hitting 85 in a 24-hour period. An investigation has been launched at Denver International Airport in the US state of Colorado after a passenger jet hit and killed a man walking along a runway while it was about to take off. The Frontier Airlines jet, which was carrying 224 passengers and seven crew, was on its way to Los Angeles when the incident occurred. Airport officials say the pedestrian had jumped a perimeter fence and he was killed 2 minutes later as he wandered along a runway. The Mother's Day classic fun runs are getting underway this morning in most capital cities. Organisers of Melbourne's Mother's Day Classic say the event is continuing to grow each year, and this year a half-marathon course has been introduced for the first time. The event has raised more than $50 million for breast and ovarian cancer research in the last 28 years. That's some of what's making news this hour. Tomorrow, I'll be back with more in around half an hour.
1: Looking forward to it, Kerry. 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
1: Good morning, I'm Tamara Wern. It's great to have your company this Mother's Day, Sunday, the 10th of May. Coming up,
6: he's going to be able to get into federal parliament and fight for us.
1: David Farley is set to be the first One Nation candidate ever elected to the House of Representatives as the Liberals lose a heartland seat in Farah. Five Australians are among those to be evacuated from a cruise ship struck down by hantavirus. And dancing in the street as Hungary's new centre-right leader is sworn in. Yes, well, One Nation has won the New South Wales seat of Farah in an historic result that's seen the coalition lose one of its safest electorates. David Farley appears to have performed even better than former Liberal leader Susan Lee did in last year's federal election, securing massive shares of the vote across the electorate of Farah. Now, there are many voting booths where One Nation has more than 70% of the vote after preferences. And this election marks a major upset for the coalition, who've held the seat since it was created in 1949. Well, they've held it up until now. One Nation leader Pauline Hanson has been speaking to the party faithful overnight, and she says this is just the beginning for her party.
7: Well, congratulations, David. You have no idea how proud I feel. I really am. This is not only a win for Farah, it's a win for the rest of Australia. I'm seeing a sea of these proud Australian faces here in front of me, hundreds of you, but millions are watching on their TVs now, and I believe it's giving them hope to know that. To represent you, the people, to get our country back, and that's what we want. It's been a long journey for us, and I'm very proud to
19: to have our federal members of parliament.

0: you join with me. We have been a great team working together, and very much so for your benefit and for our future generations. David has outlined quite a few of the issues he wants to address. And I spoke to him today about the first one we're going to start tackling is the agricultural sector in this electorate. For far too long, and they're struggling to actually survive. I want to hold a forum here in Albury-Wodonga, call the farming sector. I want to hear from you what needs to change, how we're going to move forward. And then we're going to go on to another area and in the States, and we're going to form an agricultural policy that's going to fit Australia, not overseas interests, but here. They are the backbone of this country, and it was built on that. And the mining industry, and I will be releasing my gas policy after this week coming. And we have consulted with the gas industry. What I want to do is put money supply back into our pockets from the gas industry. They are our resources, and it's been given away. But what I want is a system where we will own part of that equity share in the exploration and of gas. So we are not just going to allow them to take it. That monies will then be put into a fund where no future governments can just willy-nilly give it away to other countries, waste it, get rid of it, but that will pay down our debt and give us the facilities, what we need, and the for the future of this nation, and we want people that want to be Australians. I don't knock immigration by no means, but I want people that come here to this country. I don't want Sharia law on our doors. I want true people that want to come on board to be Australians and to join us in this journey of making our country the greatest country in the world again, like it used to be. A big thank you to the volunteers that are here today. Without you, this would never have happened. I do thank you immensely. My deepest congratulations to David for winning this seat. It's okay to have the banner of One Nation, but it also comes down to the candidate. And I think he's done a fantastic job. And the respect that this man has for you, the people in this electorate, is astounding. I've heard your comments about him. I also would like to congratulate and thank his wife, Janice, and his daughter for their support, because you have to have a partner on your side to do this trip, this journey. It's when I was walking out of here earlier and I looked up and I saw Sky called it that we won the seat, I actually got a tear in my eye. Until it's cold, you have no idea that I've been sort of on eggshells. Everyone says, you know, we look like we're going to win it. But until it's cold, you really don't understand the journey that I've been on. I'm so fortunate to have so many great colleagues working with me. Malcolm Roberts has been with me for 10 years. And the media and everyone want to say they all walk away from me. They don't. To actually say who they are. When they say or when they walk away and they don't stick with One Nation, well, God help, you lost one of your own. They were stepping behind this country. So don't have a bloody go at me, because I like my just members. You've lost one of your biggest and you didn't even know you had the best there beside you. And the people out there who may be watching this, we're coming after those other seats. If they have not represented you, you are not going to be the forgotten people anymore. We are proud Australians. We want our country back. And that's what One Nation is about. That's why I named the party One Nation.
1: There you go. That's One Nation leader Pauline Hanson addressing the party faithful last night after it was confirmed that One Nation has won the New South Wales seat of Farrer, meaning David Farley will be the first ever One Nation MP to sit in the lower house in federal parliament in the party's history. We will have more on the breakdown of the election, who is where, how many votes have been counted with our ABC elections analyst in the next 20 minutes.

0: also right here on ABC News Radio. Now we're going to head to some election news from overseas, and tens of thousands of people have attended the inauguration of Hungary's new centre-right leader, Péter Magna. He was propelled into office on promises of change after years of autocratic rule under his predecessor, Viktor Orbán. Mr. Magna defeated nationalist Orbán after 16 years in power in an April 12 election landslide, handing his Tisza party a constitutional majority that will allow him to roll back Orbán's controversial policies. Hungary, a NATO member, has been seen as drifting towards the Kremlin under Orbán, who opposed European efforts to support Ukraine. Susanna Weg is a program officer at the German Marshall Fund. She says that all could be about to change.
1: It's a historic day. It's both an end and a beginning. It's the end of Viktor Orbán's 16 years rule and the first day of what will likely shape up to be a regime change. Péter Magyar is facing a historic challenge to reform the state, to restart the country's economy and recommit Hungary to the European Union and reconcile its partnerships within its alliance.
2: Yeah, Magyar won in a landslide. The honeymoon looks like it's been a really fun and cleansing experience for those glad to see the back of Orbán. But what happens after the street party, after the dancing that we saw? What do Hungarians expect of their new leader now?
1: The expectations are really high and complex. People do expect accountability for the past 16 years, the wrongdoings of the Orbán government, the corruption, the abuse of power. They also do expect that Péter Magyar delivers on his promises when it comes to the reform of the state, the social

0: challenge is really complex, but I think there is an understanding at the moment in Hungary about this complexity. So I think the honeymoon period will still last a while, but not forever.
1: Yeah, you alluded to it, that the structures that Orbán left behind, the pro-government media, politically influenced courts, a crony economy. Can Modjar really reform all of that? Or is it more simply that he can't afford not to reform those things?
0: It's both. He definitely cannot afford not to move ahead with reforms. Because if he does not start changing structures, then those cronies, loyalists who have been placed in

0: how this election result changes Hungary's relationship with the EU. Is it, though, fair to say that Magyar is not necessarily the antithesis of Orbán, in that he does not embody completely pro-EU, pro-Western image that people might be projecting onto him?
1: He's certainly not a Euro-federalist, but his program and also the actions of this very first day do signal a very

0: It has wounded three soldiers. Now, Australian authorities are preparing to evacuate four citizens and one permanent resident from the luxury cruise ship hit by a deadly strain of hantavirus that's due to anchor near the island of Tenerife today, as health authorities say the risk of the virus spreading is low. So far, three people have died and multiple others have been taken off the ship for medical treatment. The World Health Organization has briefed member states with nationals on board on how to manage the process, advising active monitoring of passengers for a 42-day period from the last point of exposure. Dr. Stephen Kornfeld is aboard the hantavirus ship, and he says staffers have been working to figure out how the outbreak happened.
1: We were appropriately distanced, but they were wearing masks, and we all went through an interview process about contacts and our health and how we're feeling. Our temperature was taken, our medications were reviewed. And that's kind of helping them piece together what happened and to help them predict what might happen in the future based on exposures.
0: That's Dr. Stephen Kornfeld, who's aboard the hantavirus ship. Now, CNN's Melissa Bell lays out what we can expect as the ship prepares to arrive at the Spanish-controlled Canary Islands.
2: Well, what we expect is that it'll arrive sort of between 5 to 7 a.m. local time, and then Frederica gets underway this very complex, delicate organisation of

0: in isolation for a long time. Different countries have different protocols, but we understand that the United States, for instance, will be taking back their citizens on a special plane to Nebraska. The United Kingdom, we now understand, is putting in place a system where they'll receive the British citizens involved, the passengers, taking them to a hospital near Liverpool. Similarly, in Spain, they'll be taken to a military hospital in Madrid. And we've just been hearing from Dr. Tedros, the head of the World Health Organization, who's on his way here. He's in Spain already. He'll be joined by Spain's interior minister and Spain's health minister here on the island of Tenerife. He's going to oversee this operation. And what he's done, Frederica, is sent a very unusual and heartfelt direct message to the people of Tenerife, really thanking them for allowing this ship to dock, explaining that not only did Tenerife have the medical facilities, the infrastructure, the personnel that was needed to carry this out, but also the humanity to allow what he describes as something that needed to be done, not simply for medical reasons, not simply to protect people, not simply to prevent the further spread of this outbreak, but actually just in a gesture of solidarity. These were, after all, he explained, people not only who'd been through this ordeal over the course of the last few weeks, the people on the ship had also been grieving and through very difficult circumstances, the fear for their own lives, so that this was an act of humanity, of solidarity as well, that was going to take place here tomorrow. But all eyes very much, Frederica, on what happens here tomorrow just off the coast of Tenerife as this cruise from hell finally comes to an end.
1: That was CNN's Melissa Bell speaking there to Frederica Whitfield. Vladimir Putin has described Russia's invasion of Ukraine as just in a speech at an annual military parade in Moscow. He also praised the Russian soldiers who, in his words, are confronting an aggressive force armed and supported by the entire NATO bloc. Now, Russia's Victory Day parade coincides with a three-day ceasefire between Russia and Ukraine announced by US President Donald Trump. Now, the BBC's Russia editor Steve Rosenberg has watched the event.
2: It felt odd for so many reasons. I've been to lots of these Victory Day parades now on Red Square. And usually when you arrive as a journalist on the square, you're sort of tussling for a place on the edge of the square to get a good view of the soldiers and the hardware. There was no need to tussle. Today, there were very few journalists there. Most foreign journalists hadn't been allowed onto the square. I managed to get onto the square. There were very few guests in the stands. Very few people had been invited. And yes, this general sense of the whole event being scaled down. Of course, there were soldiers marching across the square, but no tanks and no missiles. All that hardware that Moscow usually sort of showcases to project its might to the world, that was missing, although in a sense it wasn't, because there were giant video screens set up on Red Square, and there was a 10-minute video presentation during the parade, I hadn't seen that before, where they showed some of these latest Russian weapons. So they weren't on the square, they were on a screen. Even so, I think not having them there actually on the square, that will have not gone down well for the Kremlin.
3: Do you think President Putin accepted this change reluctantly? Some would say, well, it's such a symbolically such an important day that in some eyes it might have been seen as a humiliation, or how would it be seen by him?
2: I think he would have accepted it reluctantly, absolutely. I mean, he is a leader who likes to project strength. He doesn't want to show any sign of weakness. He doesn't want Russia to show any sign of weakness to the domestic audience and to the audience abroad, because, in a sense, strength is sort of the centre or the central kind of stone of Putinism. And the victory, the Soviet victory over Nazi Germany in 1945, is such a key part of the sort of national ideology that has been put together under Vladimir Putin. So when you start to scale down or scale back the Victory Day parade, then some might say you're weakening the sort of the foundation of the system. So it wouldn't have gone down well. I think the Kremlin will be pleased the event has now happened. It's happened without any attack on Red Square. And it'll be interesting to see what happens in a couple of days when this ceasefire, this three-day ceasefire,

0: ATV at home, would that be the mood in the nation?
1: It's a really interesting question. There was a time, maybe a couple of years ago, when I used to speak to Russians on the street and they would say, we're looking forward to victory. We want victory. Now, when you ask Russians about what they think of the special military operation and the fact that it's now into its fifth year, the word that you hear most often is not victory, it's peace. You know, I get the feeling that there is this growing fatigue with the war. More and more Russians feel affected by it. They know people who have been fighting in it, dying in it. More and more Russians feel the economic effects of more than 4 years of war and 4 years of sanctions. More and more Russians are frustrated by other things which have spun off from the war, like the growing internet restrictions in Russia. All of this has come together to fuel this fatigue. And many people just say to me, we want this to be over.
2: That's the BBC's Russia editor, Steve Rosenberg, from Moscow, speaking with Lise Doucette.
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2: And now it's time for sport with Fraser Fife. And Fraser, Manly has celebrated a Jake Trbojevic milestone in the NRL.
8: Yeah, indeed. Tomorrow was his 250th game and it was also a win. 32 points, the final scoreline against Brisbane. With more, here's ABC Sports Quinton Hull.
9: The Seagulls made it 5 wins in 6 starts under interim coach Kieran Foran, scoring 5-1 over Premiers Brisbane. Manly's season record is now 5 wins and 4 losses. The Broncos are 5-5. But the Seagulls' victory was soured, with forward Siasiwa Tokiaho breaking his leg while scoring a second-half try. Earlier, South Sydney flogged Cronulla Sutherland 36-12 at Stadium Australia, and the Dragons remained winless, humbled 44-10 by Newcastle in Wollongong. Quinton Hull, ABC Sport, Sydney.
8: Shifting to Super Rugby, and the Western Force have gone down 32-15 to the ACT Brumbies overnight in Canberra. The Force kept pace with the Brumbies for most of the match and briefly led in the first half, but tries from Harry Johnson-Holmes and Carlo Tizzano were not enough as the Brumbies gathered momentum in the last 20 minutes. The loss puts the Force's final hopes on a knife's edge with 3 games remaining. Continuing with WA, and there are fears that West Coast Premiership player Jamie Cripps has suffered a serious knee injury while playing for the Eagles in the Waffle. The 277-game player had to be helped from the ground in the fourth quarter of the Eagles' 61-point loss to South Fremantle. The 34-year-old is out of contract at the end of the season. Meanwhile, Geelong has consolidated its place in the AFL's top 6, cruising to a 54-point victory over Collingwood at the MCG. Key forward Ollie Henry kicked 4 goals as Irish import O'Sheen Mullen impressed in his personal tussle with Magpies star Nick Dacos. Mullen has told ABC Sport that he was pleased with his performance against the 3-time All-Australian midfielder.
10: Pretty impossible task, completely taken out of the game, but it's just trying to reduce his impact as much as possible. I guess we had a bit more of a focus this time of trying to get him going back to the way and try and get off him a bit and get a bit more offensive, so I feel like that worked pretty well for us.
8: In Darwin, Gold Coast overcame a slow start to notch a 29-point victory over St Kilda. GWS downed Essendon by 14 points at the Sydney Showgrounds, and the Swans scored an 8-point victory over the Kangaroos at Docklands. Well, New South Wales Swifts mid-quarter Paige Hadley has made a winning return to Super Netball action, helping her side to a 70-56 victory over the Sunshine Coast Lightning at Kennett Rosewall Arena. Hadley entered the court for a second quarter cameo just 10 weeks after giving birth to her first child, as her side kept its faint finals hopes alive. Swifts goal shooter Grayson Wecky finished with 61 goals from 65 attempts, while teammate Grace White made 41 feeds and 3 super shots. Running MotoGP World Champion Marc Marquez will miss the French and Catalan Grand Prix due to injury. The Ducati rider needs surgery after fracturing his foot in a crash in the sprint race in Le Mans, while he'll also have surgery on his shoulder. The injury is another blow for the 33-year-old Spaniard, who's yet to finish on the podium this season. Marquez sits fifth in the standings, 51 points behind championship leader Marco Bezzecchi. Romanian tennis player Sorana Cîrstea has upset women's world number one Aryna Sabalenka to move through to the round of 16 at the Italian Open. In her final season on tour,

where the 36-year-old claimed a 2-6, 6-3, 7-5 victory in Rome to set up a clash with 13th seed Linda Noskova. Men's number one Jannik Sinner is through to the third round. That's after a straight sets win over Sebastian Offner, while Frenchman Art Lafise retired after just four games in his opening match against Italian qualifier Andrea Pellegrino. Meanwhile, we do have some live tennis underway also at the Italian Open, that one involving Australian Alexei Poprin. In some good news, he has taken the first set of his matchup against Czech player Jakub Menšík. That one 6-3 in Poprin's favour. At this stage,

0: Danzig is up a break in the second set, 3-2. So Popperin does have the early advantage tomorrow, but at this stage trailing in the second set. So we'll see if Popperin can move through to the round of 32, as many of the other players have at the Italian Open.
1: Yeah, so much can happen in that second set. We'll have to see what happens there, Fraser. Thank you so much. That's Fraser Fyfe with the latest sport. You're listening to ABC News Radio this Mother's Day, Sunday the 10th of May. Time for us now to have a look at the weather around the nation's capital cities. Starting in Brisbane, possible shower, top of 25 degrees on the way. Morning smoke heading for 23 degrees in Sydney. In the nation's capital, morning fog and frost, a top of 21 degrees for you. In Melbourne, morning drizzle at times, 17 degrees will be your top. In Hobart, a mostly sunny day, climbing to a maximum of 19 degrees. In Perth, also a sunny day in store for you, heading for a top of 25 degrees. In Hobart, mostly sunny, 19 your top. And in Darwin, morning smoke around today, a top of 33 degrees on the way for you. Right now it's 22 degrees. We're coming up to 8 o'clock Eastern Time, 7:30 in the centre, and 6 o'clock in the west.

0: pushing Washington to resume hostilities, stepping up attacks on Hezbollah in Lebanon, hitting 85 targets in 24 hours in a move which undermines any chance of a wider peace deal.
1: Archaeologists will begin investigating a dozen possible burial sites on Wadjimup Rottnest Island from tomorrow, following the cultural burial of Aboriginal remains discovered nearby. Around 30 Aboriginal leaders and community members buried the human remains yesterday on the grounds of the Holy Trinity Church, in line with cultural practices. The discovery last month prompted a broader survey of the area, which identified another 12 possible burial sites. Noongar man James Webb says it was significant to be on the island for the burial.
2: Felt like a peace when we buried that person. And it united all the state, because people from all over the state were incarcerated in this harsh conditions in this place.
1: Two climbers and rescuers have spent the night waiting to be winched to safety in a central western New South Wales national park. The men were climbing about 150 metres up a rock face in the Warrumbungles yesterday when one was hit on the head by a falling rock. Police say the 61-year-old suffered a suspected concussion and the pair activated an emergency beacon. They were brought to the top of a bluff and treated by paramedics while waiting to be winched from the area this morning. ABC News.
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4: Good morning, I'm Tamara Wern. It's great to have your company this Mother's Day, Sunday, the 10th of May. Coming up, the Liberal leader has accepted defeat to One Nation in the Farrah by-election, but says the fight for Coalition Heartland is not over.
5: But we're going to be back here in Farrah. We're going to be back sometime in the next couple of years when we'll have a general election. And we're going to be back fighting hard.
4: There's a suspected oil spill near Iran's main oil hub. And will Afghanistan's exiled women's cricketers be recognised as a legitimate team? Now, One Nation has scored a thumping win in the Farrah by-election, marking the first time the party has won a lower house seat in federal parliament. David Farley says his victory meant the party was now at the end of its beginning, with party leader Pauline Hanson telling supporters we're coming after those other seats. The results saw One Nation record not only a landslide, but an historic victory in Farrah, as the coalition lost part of its heartland and the jewel in its crown, a seat it had held for nearly 80 years. Now, the seat was held by former Liberal leader Susan Lee, who resigned from Parliament after losing a leadership spill to Angus Taylor. Now, for more on how this election has played out and where the vote count is up to, we're joined by ABC's chief elections analyst, Casey Briggs. Hi, Casey.
6: Hey, good to be with you. Good morning.
4: Thanks for joining us. I know it's still all very busy with counting still underway. How do things stand with the vote this morning?
6: So this morning we've now had the full reporting of all pre-poll voting centres across Farrah, of which there were very many and many votes that were cast early. And what that's left us in a position with is One Nation now just shy of 40% of the primary vote. So David Farley has 39.4%. Michelle Millthorpe is on 28.4%. She's got a little bit of a late boost from the Albury pre-poll voting centres that have come in quite late last night. But that gap is still nowhere near enough. Nowhere near small enough that she'll be able to catch up after preferences. And then the other extraordinary part of this story is the coalition is down to just over 20% of the vote combined. The Liberal Party raised it because the Liberal candidate on 12.5%. The Nationals on less than 10% of the vote in this seat. And what we're essentially looking at now is a map that looks a lot like One Nation has effectively replaced the Liberal Party in Farrah. One Nation has won every booth virtually that Susan Lee won in 2025. One Nation has in fact improved on Susan Lee's vote in many places. Michelle Millthorpe, the independent who was running us for a second time, has again won booths in Albury, but she's won them by smaller margins than she did against Susan Lee. So she appears to have been swept away in this One Nation surge as well. There are clearly a lot of people looking for other options other than the Liberal Party in Farrah. There are many small towns where One Nation's racked up extremely large margins, and that has sent a very clear message, I think, to the Liberal Party. And the net effect is very peculiar, an unusual scenario where, for the first time in essentially modern political history, we've got a seat where no major party candidate is in the top two. We have a scenario where One Nation voters are sending a One Nation candidate to the federal lower house of representatives for the first time ever. History has been made in just so many ways overnight in Farah.
4: Yeah, definitely. And you mentioned there as well, like that 39%, nearly 40% of the first preference vote with David Farley. With by-elections, there's often a swing. People lodge a protest vote against major parties. But is this something different here? And how could any major party come back, or even an independent come back at the federal election against a margin this big that One Nation's recorded?
6: Yeah, the one big caution about by-elections, and it's always the way, is that the government's not on the line here, right? And Labor wasn't even contesting this election. So there's 15% of the vote from Labor last year that had to go somewhere, and that's gone across the board to various candidates. So we shouldn't look at this as a sort of direct signal you'd transplant to a general election. Having said that, this is a huge margin. So clearly there is a very strong message here. And clearly, 40% of people are putting One Nation as their first preference. That suggests that, presuming David Farley recontests this seat in the next general election, it would be difficult to dislodge him. Having said that, without having actually seen him sworn into Parliament and how he operates. But, it gives him a lot of wiggle room. It is looking like that this seat will be held on by One Nation on probably a larger margin than Susan Lee held it last year. That is the scale of this victory. This was not a close result in the end.
4: Yeah, huge numbers we're seeing there. Casey, thank you so much for your time and for running us through all of that this morning.
6: No problems. Thank you.
4: That is the ABC's Chief Elections Analyst, Casey Briggs, there. And you can see a more detailed breakdown of just exactly how this vote has played out on Insiders this morning. That's live at 9 o'clock Eastern Time. And of course, you can listen to the replay of Insiders right here on ABC News Radio. And that's after 11 o'clock Eastern Time. Now we're going to head to a leadership and election contest overseas that has also had disastrous results for a leading politician and in chief, the Prime Minister of the United Kingdom. Now, British Labour MP Catherine West has warned that if a cabinet minister does not come forward to challenge Prime Minister Keir Starmer as party leader by Monday, she will attempt to trigger a leadership contest herself. Now, the potential challenge to Mr. Starmer, who has refused to step down, comes following disastrous results for Labour in local elections in England last week. So that was across England, Wales and Scotland. Ms. West, who is a dual British-Australian citizen and former minister, says she does not know if she will have the numbers to make a challenge, but she wants to wake up the party leadership.
7: If that cannot happen and there are no leadership hopefuls who come forward tomorrow, then Monday morning I will put my name forward to stand for the leader of the Labour Party, and I will be seeking the 81 names that are needed to take to the party chair, and I will begin a leadership election.
4: That's British Labour MP Catherine West. Now the BBC's Liam Watson has more.
8: I think it is a significant move because what it does is open the door to other potential challengers. Catherine West, former minister, is not expecting to become the next prime minister of this country. You have to get 81 Labour MPs on side. She may not reach that particular threshold, but she is raising the question and she is saying to other potential challengers, right, if you are serious about getting rid of Sir Keir, now is your opportunity. What she said she would prefer to see happen is for cabinet members themselves to twist Keir Starmer's arm and try to say, look, why don't you kind of go, not quite of your own volition, but heeding their very strong advice to stand aside and have him replaced without having to go through a messy, protracted internal contest at all. But the way she feels she can get that onto the agenda is to say to those in the cabinet, you have until Monday to decide whether you're going to do that, and to potential leadership challengers, you have until Monday to decide if you're going to do that. Otherwise, I'm going to open up this can of worms. I'm going to say, come to me and give me your signature. And given the level of, I think, dismay and frustration amongst Labour MPs, some of them might take that opportunity just to kind of protest against what they see as being the leadership's current mistakes. So this is something which could just pick up its own momentum. What I should say, though, is that there are alternative plans available. So, for example, many MPs

0: MPs who are regarded as being on the soft left of the Labour Party, what they've been calling for is a timetable to be set out for Keir Starmer to stand down. And the reason for that is they want Andy Burnham to come in, the Greater Manchester Mayor, at a by-election and then be in a position to challenge for leadership subsequently. He can't do that at the moment because he's not an MP. So Catherine West saying, let's force the issue, is there on one hand, and then you have others who are also very disillusioned with Keir Starmer's leadership, but think it's inconvenient for him to go now. So I think at this stage we can't predict exactly where this is going to go, except to say that it undoubtedly makes Keir Starmer's position more vulnerable than it was before she announced this.
1: That's the BBC's Liam Watson reporting. You're listening to ABC News Radio. Good morning, I'm Tamara Wern. Making news, the federal government will provide $2 billion to councils and state utility companies to construct key infrastructure in new suburbs. Treasurer Jim Chalmers says the funding will provide the foundations for an extra 65,000 homes to be built over a decade. The details will be outlined in this week's budget, with $500 million reserved for regional areas. And as we've been hearing, Susan Lee says the Liberals need to change or die as One Nation wins the Farrer by-election in a landslide. The former Liberal leader urged the party to accept the by-election results with humility because the voters never get it wrong. We're going to head to the Middle East, and Iran is continuing to defy US pressure to respond to a peace proposal from the Trump administration, with Tehran saying it will decide when to respond. On the ground, there's also been a steady escalation of hostilities around the Persian Gulf and in Lebanon. Javed Ali is a national security expert at Michigan University. He says while Iran and the US haven't reached an agreement, both sides are eager for the conflict to come to an end.
2: Well, based on this fast-moving situation over the past few days with reports of Iran attacking U.S. Ships or other ships in the strait and vice versa, that it wouldn't surprise me that the Iranians are trying to think through the next step in their strategy. And I would argue that despite the relatively low-level conflict that we've seen within this framework of the ceasefire, that I still assess that both sides want to make a deal. Now it's just a question of what will each side agree to in terms of the different conditions and what are red lines for each side. But I still assess that each side wants to have this conflict end sooner rather than have it drag on for an extended period of time.
3: We'll get to any conditions in a moment, but Tehran says it's the one that will decide on the timing and not respond to any US deadlines. How might that impact negotiations going forward, given that the US president has been quite combative in his style?
2: Well, each side, I also assess each side believes they have more leverage over the other, and whether that's reality or not, obviously difficult to assess from my position here, but and I've said this on multiple interviews, that the U.S. clearly has the military advantage based on the air campaign that it and Israel launched that on February 28th that ended now about almost a month ago, not a few weeks ago. But Iran feels that they were able to weather that storm despite the significant losses the regime suffered and the military suffered, and I believe it thinks it has the leverage on the economic side with the disruptions to the global economy, the impact in rising gas prices and other consumer products around the world. So each side believes they have the leverage over the other. Now it's just a question of how that will play out at the negotiating table if they do make a deal.
3: And once a response does come through, what do you expect from Iran? What's your reading of their position? What's actually on the table for them?
2: Well, I would have to believe that with the leadership that is now running Iran, which mostly the day-to-day operations are being led by the Islamic Revolutionary Guard Corps commanders who have survived the conflict, and to the extent that Mojtaba Khamenei is the new supreme leader, or he replaced his father, Ali Khamenei, how involved is he in decision-making? I think there's at least two issues they have to resolve. One is

0: the state of their nuclear program, and the other is the state of or the future of the Strait of Hormuz, and who will be able to control shipping transiting to and from the Persian Gulf. And as if these talks do move forward, whether in Islamabad or some other country, I believe those are at least the two key issues that the regime is going to have to figure out. Where are its red lines? Where will it make some concessions? And are there other issues it is also willing to make some concessions on in order to preserve more on their side on either the nuclear program or sort of economic control of the strait?
1: The US president says that the ceasefire does remain in place, although there has been some exchange of fire. He has, however, threatened to resume full-scale attacks if Iran doesn't accept the agreement to reopen the Strait of Hormuz and roll back its nuclear program, as you were just speaking about then. What is at stake here when it comes to the response from Iran?
0: Well, I would have to believe that the U.S. still possesses a significant amount of military capability in the region because, as we've heard through media reporting, there have been more U.S. ships that have been sent to the region, more planes. I'm sure the inventory of ammunition and weapons that were used over the first 6 weeks of the conflict.

0: conflict or during that 6 week period, they have tried to restore those levels as well. So the U.S. military capability hasn't been diminished, and if anything, it's had a chance to restock and resupply. And at the same time, the Iranians have probably done the same thing, although at a limited level, because much of their military capability has already either been used or targeted and degraded or destroyed by the air campaign. So if there were to be a resumption of hostilities at the level we saw for the first 6 weeks after February 28th, it would probably look like that. You would see heavy bombing campaign against a whole range of targets in Iran by the U.S. and Israel. And likewise, I would have to believe Iran would try to continue to attack its neighbors in the region, go after U.S. military facilities, diplomatic facilities, these economic and commercial interests as well. They may go after more of the shipping in the strait, too, because there's at least 1,500 ships that are either stuck or haven't yet maneuvered through the strait. So each side could still inflict a lot of damage on the other.
1: And that was Javed Ali, a national security expert at Michigan University, speaking with Joanna Nicholson. Afghanistan's exiled women's cricketers are urging the International Cricket Council to follow FIFA's lead and recognise them as a legitimate national team. It comes after World Football's governing body changed the rules to allow exiled players from Afghanistan's women's football team to play without the approval of the Taliban. Dr. Catherine Ordway is a sport integrity expert and visiting scholar at UNSW's School of Business in Canberra, and she was instrumental in bringing some of the cricketers to Australia. She says the ICC is yet to respond after FIFA's decision.
2: Well, it's absolutely not a good look. There's an example already out there with the International Federation for Football, and I hope that a number of other international federations will follow suit, including the cricketers. The ICC has put together a task force. They'd put together a task force previously, which didn't meet at all. At least this task force has met once, but they do not have a plan as far as we can see. The women's team have been asking for a representative on the task force. At the moment, it's just made up of the BCCI, the Indian cricket, the English cricket, and Australian cricket, of course, Cricket Australia representatives, but none of the women are represented, and they do not have a plan going forward after the funding ends in August. So that's really concerning for the women's team.

0: cricket. They want to send a strong message that women can do anything, but the ICC just hasn't stepped up to the plate yet.
1: Yeah, you've mentioned that the ICC has set up this dedicated task force to support the displaced female cricketers, and it was a year ago, and there doesn't seem to be much improvements. Is it almost tokenistic or just a tick-boxing exercise?
0: Well, I really hope not. It sounded really positive when they made the announcement last year, as you said, and the women's team were ecstatic about it. They've had a couple of training camps. They've had the opportunity to go over and watch the T20 Women's World Cup opening match and have some training matches against some Indian teams. And I understand that there's also a planned trip to the UK coming up. That coincides with the ICC's meeting in Edinburgh in Scotland. So at the moment, the women's team isn't even on the agenda for the ICC. So the fact that they're going to be there at the same time, I'm really hopeful will help to put some pressure on the ICC to make some positive decisions, both for this group of displaced women. Of course, there are cricketers all around the world, but for the ones inside Afghanistan as well. It's really important to send a strong message that the Taliban's position on gender apartheid is completely unacceptable.
2: That was sport integrity expert Dr. Catherine Ordway speaking with Daniela Intilli. Now on ABC News Radio, it's time for us to get the rest of the day's sport with Fraser Fife. G'day, Fraser.
3: Hey, Tamara. Well, Sydney FC men's coach Patrick Cusnorbo says that his team's 1-1 draw with Newcastle is their best performance since he arrived at the A-League Soccer Club. The two sides could not be split in their first leg semi-final in Sydney, with Apostolos Stamatolopoulos opening the scoring in the 50th minute before Eli Adams equalised for Newcastle 8 minutes later. Cusnorbo says the result should bring confidence ahead of Saturday's second leg in Newcastle.
4: Obviously, they'll be frustrated with, you know, obviously the goal against, but, you know, I can't fault their efforts, the attitude. They're really good tonight. Now we've got to, you know, recover, get ready and go again for next week.
3: Meanwhile, Adelaide United and Auckland FC played out a 1-1 draw in the first leg of their semi-final. Auckland's Luke Brook opened the scoring midway through the first half before Harry Crawford ensured that scores would be level heading into next weekend's second leg. Further abroad in the Premier League, and Manchester City has kept its Premier League titles hopes alive with a 3-0 win at home over Brentford. Jeremy Doku, Erling Haaland and Omar Marmoush all slotted second half goals to put

0: In the AFL, Geelong has recorded a 54-point win over Collingwood at the MCG. With more, here's Matt Clinch.
1: On a night that was meant to celebrate Scott Pendlebury's record-equalling 432nd AFL game, Geelong had too much firepower, kicking 11 goals to 4 in the second half. Pendlebury kicked a goal in the second quarter, but the Cats took control in the third as they booted 8 unanswered goals either side of three-quarter time to eventually run out winners 18-14-122 to Collingwood 9-14-68. Ollie Henry with 4 goals while Bailey Smith had 40 disposals. Geelong now 6 wins and 3 losses, while the Gold Coast Suns made it 9 straight wins in the top end with a 29-point win over St Kilda. Matt Clinch, ABC News, Melbourne.
0: Manly Warringah's resurgence under interim NRL coach Kieran Foran has continued, with the Sea Eagles completing a 32-4 victory over the Brisbane Broncos at Brookvale Oval. Manly outscored the defending premiers 5-1, but had its evening soured by a leg break to veteran front rower Siasiwa Takiaho. Injury aside, Foran says it was one of the most pleasing of his 5 wins in charge of the club.
2: I reckon defensively, that's our best performance. I just thought we got our detail right, like on our edges defensively, but I thought it was our brutality through the middle. We really went after them physically.
0: Meanwhile, South Sydney captain Cameron Murray has heaped praise on NRL debutant Latrell Sigwald after the centre helped fire the Rabbitohs to a 36-12 victory over Cronulla Sutherland at Stadium Australia. Seagulls came into the side for the injured Latrell Mitchell and kicked 6 goals from 8 attempts, while teammate Alex Johnston crossed for a hat-trick to solidify the Rabbitohs' position in the league's top 4. Murray says that Seagulls' promising performance reflects well on the culture at the club.
3: Yeah, he was good. He's very skillful and didn't look out of place, so really proud of him. I think it just speaks volumes about the culture that we've got at this place and the depth and the trust that we have in our players and the development that we've instilled into players like Latrell.
0: The Newcastle Knights also downed St George Illawarra 44-10 in Wollongong. And the ACT Brumbies have notched a crucial victory in Super Rugby Pacific, defeating the Western Force 32-15 in Canberra. Captain Ryan Lonergan was instrumental for the Brumbies, scoring a try and 2 penalty goals as his side consolidated its position in the league's top 6. The defeat saw the Force's hopes of a finals appearance all but evaporate.

0: In Melbourne, morning drizzle at times, heading for a top of 17 degrees. In Hobart, you're climbing to 19, a mostly sunny day in store. In Adelaide, cloudy, also a top of 19. Sunny, 25 in Perth and 33 with morning smoke in Darwin.
1: Good morning, Carrie Worthington with ABC News. The Liberal Party has conceded it must adapt if it wishes to ever gain government again after losing the historically safe Liberal seat of Farah to One Nation. One Nation candidate David Farley's thumping win in the by-election marks the first time the party's won a lower house seat in federal parliament. Political reporter Isabella Tolhurst has more.
2: Liberal leader Angus Taylor says his party in recent times has been one of convenience, not of conviction. He admitted the coalition hasn't been united enough in recent times after voters in Farah voiced frustration at the National Liberal breakups and leadership changes. Former party leader Susan Lee, who held the seat of Farah until the by-election, says the party needs to accept the result because the voters never get it wrong. When she was overthrown by Mr. Taylor, he said the party had to change or die. Ms. Lee says the result in Farah 3 months later demonstrates that statement to be true.
1: Hungary's new Prime Minister, Peter Magyar, has promised to serve the people rather than reign over them. After being sworn into office, Mr. Magyar replaces former authoritarian Prime Minister Viktor Orban, who was defeated in last month's national elections after 16 years in power. The BBC's Nick Thorpe reports.
3: Peter Magyar's Tisza Party MPs dominate the chamber with 141 seats, while Viktor Orban's previously all-powerful Fidesz are reduced to a rump of 52. Viktor Orban is not even present at today's event. He's chosen not to take his seat in Parliament. He'll remain as party president for 1 year, then will decide on his future. Peter Magyar has promised to rebuild democracy, restoring democratic checks and balances. He's also promised to play a constructive role in the European Union.
1: An investigation has been launched at Denver International Airport in the US state of Colorado after a passenger jet hit and killed a man walking along a runway while it was about to take off. Airport officials say the pedestrian had jumped a perimeter fence. The Los Angeles-bound Frontier Airlines jet was carrying 224 passengers and seven crew, who were transported to the Denver International Terminal after the incident. Here's a recording of the pilot of the jet as he informed the control tower of the incident.
4: Tower, Frontier, Tower, Frontier 4345, we're stopping on the runway. We just hit somebody. We have an engine fire. All right, 4345, we have 231 souls on board. We have 21,320 pounds of fuel on board. There was an individual walking across the runway.
1: Local councils and state utility companies will get federal money to build roads, pipes and wires to enable new housing as the Albanese government looks for different ways to boost supply. The $2 billion fund will be included in Tuesday's federal budget. The government expects the cash injection will add an extra 65,000 homes over a decade. The policy echoes a promise made by the coalition in last year's election campaign to offer federal support to build essential infrastructure. The long wait to return homes continuing for residents of Nyu Daly River, the remote community worst affected by record-breaking floods that hit the Northern Territory in March. Joseph Hathaway-Wilson reports.
5: The Northern Territory government says flood evacuees from the remote community of Nyu, also known as Daly River, will begin returning home by the 30th of June, at which point it expects 20 homes will be remediated and safe to live in. The announcement comes around 2 months after 300 residents from the community on the banks of the Daly River were evacuated to Darwin and later relocated to Bachelor after major flooding during the top end wet season. The government has confirmed all evacuees from the community of Palumpa were safely repatriated last week, with 41 of the 49 homes in the community returned to their normal state.
1: An operation to remove a dead whale from a beach south of Sydney has sparked calls for a rethink of how the

0: regional New South Wales seat after voters abandoned the coalition, which had held the seat since it was created in 1949. Incoming One Nation MP David Farley says he'll be focused on bringing down the cost of living, abolishing net zero climate targets when he takes the party's first ever seat in federal parliament.
1: We want to get the cost of living down. And our first target we're going to start there is on this damn net zero program. It's going to be pulled down, wrapped down and kicked out.
0: And that's incoming One Nation MP David Farley speaking to the party faithful after securing this win last night. Now, this result means the coalition has lost part of its heartland, a seat that it had held for nearly 80 years. It's a bruising result for new Liberal leader Angus Taylor, who ousted former leader and member for Farah, Susan Lee, in a leadership spill. Now, Federal Treasurer Jim Chalmers has been speaking this morning and says this result doesn't bode well for Taylor's coalition leadership.
2: This wasn't a by-election, it was a bloodbath for the coalition. And what it shows is that the coalition can't beat One Nation. They'll have to join them. There's no future coalition government, I think, without One Nation in it. Angus Taylor bet big on division and lost. It shows that the problem with the Liberal Party wasn't Susan Lee. After all, it's the Liberal Party itself. And I would be very surprised if the clock wasn't already ticking on Angus Taylor's leadership.
0: And that's Federal Treasurer Jim Chalmers speaking this morning. He, of course, is getting ready to hand down the federal budget in a couple of days' time. But joining us now is ABC reporter Gay Patterson, who's been on the ground in the seat of Farah and is in Albury this morning. Hi, Gay.
3: Hello.
0: Now, first of all, talk us through where we're up to this morning, because this victory for One Nation came a lot earlier than many expected last night.
3: Yes, we were outside the venue and we could hear them pretty much in an electric, raucous applause before 8 o'clock. And we were hearing that Sky News had called it for them. Casey, of course, was still crunching the numbers, but the numbers were looking pretty good. We had heard in pre-polling that Michelle and the Independent and David Farley, the One Nation, now new member of Farah, were neck and neck. But as the night got underway, it looked like Farley had pulled ahead considerably, and Michelle has 40% of the vote and Farley 60% as of this morning's figures. But yeah, it was quite an interesting night, to say the least.
0: I mean, this really was a race between One Nation and an Independent at the end of the day, with the Liberal Party and the Nationals really falling so far behind. I mean, with first preference, the Libs on around 12%, the Nationals under 10%. But was there a bit of a split between major centres like Albury really wanting someone like Michelle Millthorpe in, and other parts of Farah, the electorate, really swinging hard in favour of David Farley and One Nation?
3: Yeah, you've got it in a nutshell. So in places like Albury, where the issue has been around the hospital and people wanting to see a green field rather than a brown field, because there's currently construction happening at the hospital and people wanting to pause it and get a better deal, there was quite a resounding vote towards Michelle. But outside of the electorate of Albury, she struggled in some of those outlying areas. In fact, I was talking to somebody who was at Oaklands, which is, you know, north of Albury in southern New South Wales, population of 300, they spoke to people coming out and they said 25 people in a row had all said, "We're voting One Nation." And the booths show that 70% of that population of 300 went to One Nation. So there were outlying areas that were really preferencing David. And I guess it shows that there was a protest vote. It shows that people were wanting change. And David came in at the right moment and built that momentum.
0: And he sure did build a lot of momentum there. It will be incredibly difficult for anyone, whether it's the Coalition, the Nats or the Libs or even Michelle or another Independent, to claw back just the number of votes they'd need to at the next federal election. Now, we mentioned some of the differences there. Farah is a very large electorate, covering more than 126,000 square kilometres. It covers areas like Albury, which are larger regional hubs, and then towns like Griffith, Deniliquin and Leeton as well. What's been the reaction to where you are in Albury to this news, both last night and this morning?
3: Well, people coming out from the One Nation event were clearly jubilant and very happy and said this is the result they wanted. People coming

0: coming out from Michelle Millthorpe's were somewhat dejected, but still optimistic. So Michelle was very, I guess you could say, optimistic in her speech, saying that, you know, we need to hold the member accountable for the things that he's promised, and we need to show to the rest of the voting nation that Farah can no longer be taken for granted, because a lot of people felt that Farah had been taken for granted, considering, you know, for its 77 years, it has been a safe coalition seat. In that time, only four members, three being Liberal and one being National, have held that seat. And now it's a One Nation member, and he's promising change and talking a big game. So it'll be interesting to see what his first item on the agenda is to do, because he talked about cost of living last night. He talked about migration. He's talked about water. It's a huge number of issues that you're going to try and tackle, and people will be looking for him to make some progress in these areas. Otherwise, it could be, come next election, another protest vote.
1: Yeah, could be indeed. And you mentioned there as well, and by-elections are often a protest vote, and there has been a lot of infighting, I mean, that's putting it mildly, between the coalition over the past 6 months, and this by-election called in the first place because Susan Lee, who'd been the member in Farah for 25 years, resigned after being defeated in a leadership spill by Angus Taylor. Now, Angus Taylor, now the leader of the Liberal Party, did declare for too long that the Liberal Party has been a party of convenience and not of conviction, vowing to make change. How much do you think did the infighting between the Nats, the Libs, and the resignation of Susan Lee play in this election? Did that really drive the protest, or was it coming anyway?
0: I think a bit of both. I heard from those on the polling booths that said they had heard a number of times from people, and these are people that are handing out for the Liberal Party how to vote cards, not voting for you because of what you've done to Susan Lee. Apparently that was heard quite a few places. The Nats did pick up a bit of momentum. Brad Robertson ran a really good campaign, and Bridget McKenzie said last night that she would be open to the idea of working with One Nation in a minority government. So they've picked up a little bit of momentum, but the Libs clearly didn't pick up anywhere near what they were hoping. And at some stage before we went to the polling booth, they were getting sort of figures that maybe it could be a three-way race between Raisa Bukowski, the Liberal candidate, and Michelle Millthorpe, the Independent,

0: effects and what this all might mean for a potential federal election in 2 years' time. Thank you so much, Gay, for taking us through the events of last night and the reaction this morning.
1: You're welcome.
0: That is ABC reporter Gay Patterson, who's been on the ground in the seat of Farah and speaking to us from Albury this morning. We're going to head overseas now, and to Budapest, and Hungary has a new prime minister. Petr Maggar took the oath of office today. The pro-Europe conservative has ended the 16-year rule of his nationalist predecessor, Viktor Orban. There was a buzz inside parliament where his Tesza party now has two-thirds of the seats, and thousands of Hungarians gathered outside to watch the ceremony on huge screens, waving Hungarian and EU flags, daring to believe in his promise of sweeping change. From tackling corruption, restoring accountability and repairing relations in Europe. Maggar calls it regime change. He addressed Parliament and then stepped outside the building to speak to the crowds who packed the square.
2: Take it with you. Take this day with you as a memory and remember this day for your whole life. One day you will show it to your children, to your grandchildren, that this is how it was. This is how it was in 2026, the first day of the free and democratic Hungary.
0: That's Hungary's new Prime Minister, Petr Maggar, there. Now, with more from Budapest, here's the BBC's Nick Thorpe.
3: Yeah, I am now in a quieter place. My eardrums, I think, are pretty much blown away by today. It's been a very, very long day, first in Parliament and then in the square. But just as I was leaving an hour or so ago, more and more people were streaming into the square. So I think I don't think I've ever seen so many people dancing in the street, even on election night. I think they got into the mood then and they've picked it up again tonight.
4: And what do you think is fueling that sense of celebration? Of course, the new order came in with a landslide, so it suggests that there is a very strong public backing.
3: I think it is. Yeah, I think one of the main slogans, Lise, of Petr Maggar throughout his campaign, in fact, the last 2 years, is don't be afraid. So one does have a sense, rather, you know, there are lots of parallels, I think, back to 1989 when people, especially young people, were coming out on the streets, then, I think, more sedately, but carrying flags, Hungarian flags then too. So it is a sort of outpouring of patriotism, but it's a different kind of patriotism to that of Viktor Orban. It's somewhat difficult to describe or put my finger really on the difference. But there's a sense really of shaking off a sort of heavy load, a burden, and... Yeah, I think that exuberance was coming across in Petr Maggar's speech as well, both the one in Parliament, but especially the one out on the stage today. He was thanking the crowd. There were quite interesting sort of emotional moments, and he is a very emotional speaker. You know, he said that the crowd, his supporters had changed him. And certainly, you know, watching his rise, his rapid rise over the last couple of years, I think... he has changed a lot. I think he did learn a lot just by simply touring the country a lot. And he wasn't just speaking to them then. He was very much listening to the sort of problems of the ordinary public. Of course, turning that into something, you know, practical, turning that into practical policies will be easier said than done.
0: From Budapest, BBC correspondent Nick Thorpe speaking with Lise Doucette. You're listening to ABC News Radio. Good morning, I'm Tamara Wern. Making news, Australian officials are heading to Spain's Canary Islands to assist four Australians on board a cruise ship carrying passengers infected with the hantavirus. More than 140 people are expected to disembark when the vessel docks, when the vessel anchors off Tenerife. Three people on the ship have died in the outbreak, but the World Health Organization officials say the risk to the public is low. $2 billion in federal funding will be handed to local councils and state utility companies to try and boost housing supply. Under the plan to be announced in the federal budget, the money will be used to build roads, pipes and wires so that areas can be ready for future development.

0: Month, the blockade on the Strait of Hormuz is threatening global food supply. Now, across Asia, farmers are preparing to plant crops ahead of the monsoon. But with fertiliser and fuel now stuck in the Middle East, they're facing unprecedented shortages. Our Asia editor, Karishma Vyas, reports from Thailand.
1: It's been a bumper harvest for rice farmers in Thailand's Ayutthaya province. But Pyroj Rotpai says skyrocketing prices for fertilizer and fuel have eaten away at any profits he might have made.
2: I just hope I don't lose the money. The cost of everything has gone up. My only hope is that I get my investment back from this crop.
1: At the rice mill, the news isn't good. Pyroj says he spent around $13,000 on fertilizer and other expenses to harvest this crop, but he earned just under $12,000. It's a problem many farmers across Asia are facing. Up to 40% of Thailand's chemical fertiliser comes from the Middle East, and that's where it's stuck right now because of the blockade on the Strait of Hormuz. That means farmers are paying double for the fertiliser they can get their hands on.
3: The fertiliser shortage is hitting fruit and vegetable growers just as hard as it's hitting rice farmers. If they're not able to grow enough produce, pretty soon we're not going to have enough to buy at the supermarket.
1: Farmers say they don't have any savings to dip into. More than two-thirds are already in debt. The Thai government is negotiating for fertiliser with regional countries like China, but there's been no progress.
4: We would like China to consider the matter of fertiliser sales, if they have sufficient quantities to help Thai farmers.
1: Like Pyroj, 30% of Thailand's workforce is employed in agriculture. After the financial losses he suffered during this harvest, he says he doesn't know when or even if he can afford to plant again.
0: That's our Asia editor, Karishma Vyas, reporting there from Thailand. Now, if you know a child who wants to be a surgeon, you'd probably encourage them to pay attention in chemistry and biology classes at school. But how about picking up a bassoon instead? Well, researchers in Hong Kong have found that playing a musical instrument could potentially help people pick up the necessary skills to carry out operations. BBC reporter Rebecca Wood has been finding out more.
5: The slight screech of a violin or the bash of a piano key. Early childhood music practice can be the sometimes grating background sound to many parents' lives. But perseverance may well be worth it later in life, especially if the child ends up in a medical career. Researchers at the University of Hong Kong have found that students who played a musical instrument when younger tend to master surgical skills more quickly. The study, published in the ANZ Journal of Surgery, looked at 200 medical students who had no formal training in surgery. After a two-hour lesson, they were then given a series of surgical tasks to complete. Dr. Michael Koh was involved in the study and is assistant dean at the Faculty of Medicine at the university.
6: We found that students were able to complete surgical tasks 25 seconds faster, which means 10% quicker than their peers. And the second endpoint was the surgical skills score assessed by our surgical educator. And we found that students with previous musical instrument training achieve 0.5 marks out of 10 higher than their peers, which means 6% higher score than their peers. So it looks like musical instrument training has helped our students to acquire surgical skills quicker and better.
5: Around 60% of the students involved in the study have played an instrument in the past. And interestingly, the results show it doesn't seem to matter whether it was the keyboard or cello or bassoon or to what level it was played at. Cien Ger is one of the students who took part.
7: I grew up playing violin as a child. I started at the age of 4. And I think like many children, I definitely went through a few years where it was more of a chore to practice. It felt like my parents forced me to practice violin. But I think for me, it's definitely a bit of a relief that having so many years of musical instrument training does have some direct like translation of skills to my current medical career.
5: So why does putting in the hours playing like Cian did now help?

0: her out with suturing and incision making. Here's Dr. Koh again.
1: First of all, both require good hand-eye coordination. And secondly, both require the fine motor dexterity, the finger dexterity, and also the ability to perform under pressure.
0: And while the team are keen to point out that it doesn't make you any less of a surgeon not having a musical background, it could be a bonus to have it in your medical kit bag, something Dr. Koh is putting into action in his own life.
1: I've got a young daughter, 4 years old now, and I'm planning to bring her to a musical school.
0: I did used to play the cello throughout school, and it's too late for me to be a surgeon. But I'm wondering, could it maybe benefit me elsewhere in life? Are there maybe other things that I could apply it to?
1: Yeah, because this study is all about the muscle memory, the association between the fine motor dexterity and the fine skills that you have developed over the time. Perhaps something like handcrafts, for example, something that requires quite a lot of precision, hand-eye coordination.
2: That's the BBC's Rebecca Wood with that report. And now it's time for us to get all the latest sport with Fraser Fyfe. Now, Fraser, I wonder if playing a musical instrument could also make us a better athlete in some regards. Are you musical?
3: I'm not. I wouldn't be surprised if playing an instrument would make you a better athlete. I suppose it can't hurt. But no, in my case, not athletically gifted, not musically gifted either. So hence why I'm reading bulletins at this early in the morning.
2: I think I'm here for the same reason,
3: yeah,
2: Fraser.
3: Exactly. We've definitely picked our lot in life. let's move on to more positive things. Collingwood coach Craig McRae, he says that his side has plenty to work on. That's after a 54-point defeat to Geelong at the MCG. The Magpies lost captain Darcy Moore to concussion before conceding 11 goals after the main break as the Cats surged to win 18-14, 122 to 9-14, 68. And McRae says his team, which was also humbled by Brisbane earlier in the season, has a way to go before it can trouble the competition's best sides.
4: We played Brisbane and Geelong last year's grand finals, and we just haven't been up to that level yet. You know, we've got work to do on our game. We played those two teams from last year, and parts of their game was just challenging us a bit more than some of the other teams in the competition, and we'll get to work on it.
3: The Gold Coast Suns have extended their winning run in Darwin to 9 games. That's after a 29-point defeat of St Kilda. Ben King kicked 4 goals and Noah Anderson impressed with 31 disposals as the Suns claimed a 13-11, 89 to 8-12, 60 victory to remain unbeaten at Morara Stadium. Coach Damien Hardwick says that his team loves playing in the Northern Territory.
5: Our team and our club love coming here. It is a home away from home sort of thing, and we're charged with the responsibility of growing the game and bringing the game up here. We also love playing at home as well, so we're very, very fortunate to be able to do both.
3: Elsewhere, GWS downed Essendon by 14 points at the Sydney Showgrounds, and the Swans also scored an 8-point victory over the Kangaroos at Docklands. On to the NRL, and Cronulla Sutherland coach Craig Fitzgibbon says that his side was not tough enough during its 36-12 loss to South Sydney at Stadium Australia. Alex Johnston scored 3 tries as the Rabbitohs, without the injured Latrell Mitchell, consolidated their position in the league's top 4. The Sharks fell to 10th with their 5th defeat of the season. Fitzgibbon says that his side was out-muscled.
6: The simple things and basics you do in a game, and I just didn't think we were doing hard enough stuff. That creates an energy. Once the energy is not in your favour, calls go against you, everything goes against you. I just didn't think we were hard enough tonight.
3: Manly also completed a 32-4 victory of Brisbane at Brookvale Oval, and Newcastle Knights downed St George Illawarra 44-10 in Wollongong. Well, the ACT Brumbies have kept their Super Rugby Pacific Finals hopes alive, returning to form with a 32-15 victory over the Western Force in Canberra. Going into the game with 6 losses from their last 8 games, captain Ryan Lonergan scored a try and 2 penalty goals as the Brumbies shored up their position in the league's top 6. Brumbies wing Corey Toole has told ABC Sport that his side was always confident of returning to the winner's circle.
7: We're just sticking to our process. We've had a couple of close losses, but I thought we've been training well all week and been playing well the last couple of games, even though we're not getting the results. So we always had the confidence and belief. We just had to come out here tonight, and yeah, we did it tonight.
3: Earlier, the Waratahs' finals aspirations took a hit after they went down 31-26 to the Highlanders in Dunedin. And Sydney FC and the Newcastle Jets have played out a 1-1 draw in the first leg of their A-League men's soccer semi-final at Sydney Football Stadium. After a scoreless first half that featured 12 shots, Apostolos Stamatolopoulos opened the scoring for the Sky Blues, heading home in the 50th minute. Jets attacker Eli Adams replied 8 minutes later to ensure the sides would finish level ahead of next weekend's second leg in Newcastle. Auckland and Adelaide also drew 1-1 in their semi-final first leg, which got underway in New Zealand. Tamara?
2: Fraser, thank you so much. That's Fraser Fyfe with the latest sport. You're listening to ABC News Radio this Sunday, the 10th of May. A very happy Mother's Day to those celebrating with their mothers or remembering their mums today. Let's take a look now at the weather forecast around the nation's capital cities. Starting in Brisbane, possible shower, a top of 25 on the way. Morning smoke, heading for 23 in Sydney. In Canberra, a top of 21, morning fog and frost. In Melbourne, morning drizzle at times, heading for 17 degrees. In Hobart, your top will be 19, mostly sunny. Also 19 in Adelaide, cloudy. In Perth, sunny 25, 33 in Darwin. That's it from me today. Brendan Arrow will be with you after the news. Thanks for your company.
8: Good morning. Kerry Worthington with ABC News. One Nation and its newest MP, David Farley, are celebrating their resounding win in the Farah by-election. Melinda Hayter reports.
9: Just over 80% of ballots have been counted. Mr. Farley currently leads that by 14,000 votes. When we're looking at first preference votes, David Farley secured around 39% of those. Michelle Millthorpe, the independent, she received just over 28%. But then when you drop down to the third contender, which was the Liberal Party's Raisa Bukowski, she only secured 12.4%. So it's really easy to see that this genuinely was a two-horse race when it comes to Farah. When we're looking at a two-party preferred basis, David Farley sitting on about 57%, Michelle Millthorpe 42%.
8: The agribusiness professional said in his victory speech, the comfortable win is historic for One Nation.
10: Re-carving the letters into the Australian democracy. One Nation has reached the end of its beginning. We're going through the ceiling from here.
8: Australian officials are heading to Spain's Canary Islands to assist four Australians on board a cruise ship carrying passengers infected with the hantavirus. More than 140 people are expected to disembark when the vessel docks at Tenerife. Three people on the ship have died in the outbreak, but World Health officials say the public risk is low. A British Labour MP has declared she'll attempt to trigger a leadership contest against Prime Minister Sir Keir Starmer on Monday if a cabinet minister doesn't put themselves forward before then. Europe correspondent Zoe Ford reports.
11: Catherine West, a Labour backbencher based in London and a dual British-Australian citizen, says she does not yet know if she'd have the numbers to win a leadership contest against Prime Minister Sir Keir Starmer, but she wants to wake up the National Cabinet that they must make changes following the disastrous results for Labor in local elections last week. Ms. West told the BBC her preference would be for the Cabinet to choose a replacement.
12: If that cannot happen and there are no leadership hopefuls who come forward tomorrow, then Monday morning I will put my name forward.
11: For a leadership election to be set in motion, 20% of Labor MPs, 81 people, would have to back a challenger.
8: Russia's President Vladimir Putin says he thinks the war with Ukraine is coming to an end. The conflict has killed hundreds of thousands of people, left swathes of Ukraine in ruins, and drained Russia's economy. Moscow's relations with Europe are worse than at the depths of the Cold War. Speaking at the Kremlin, Mr. Putin says it's up to Russia and Ukraine to reach a peace deal.
13: The West promised assistance and then began fueling a confrontation with Russia that continues to this day. I think that the matter is coming to an end, but it is a serious matter.
8: It's been revealed a youth detention unit inside a Perth maximum security adult prison sat empty for at least a week. The state's political reporter Kian Burke explains.
14: It was revealed in Parliament Unit 18 at Casuarina Prison had just one young person in it for the last full week of April and none the week after. It had been built as an adult prison but was hastily converted to house young people in mid-2022. Inspector of Custodial Services Eamon Ryan says with the adult prison system over 100% capacity, it's time for a rethink.
15: It seems a terrible waste to have that facility sitting there with no one in it. at a time when you have men sleeping on a mattress on the floor in a cell occupied by two other people.
14: The Justice Department says it needs a second detention option away from Bankshire Hill Detention Centre to save

0: safely manage young people until a new under-construction facility is opened.
1: Property data firm Cotality says the national housing market is on the verge of a downturn as rising interest rates affect demand. The Reserve Bank recently hiked rates for the third time this year. Jared Berg from Cotality says while markets in capital cities like Brisbane, Perth and Adelaide are still growing, it's at a slower pace. He says the country could head into a decline.
2: It does look like we're on the cusp of a downturn. So in April this year, we saw national home values increase by 0.3%. But they've already declined in both Sydney and Melbourne. They were both down about 0.6% in the month of April.
1: Briefly, New South Wales Swifts mid-quarter Paige Hadley has made a winning return to Super Netball action, helping her side to a 70-56 victory over the Sunshine Coast Lightning at Ken Rosewall Arena. Hadley made a second quarter on-court cameo just 10 weeks after giving birth to her first child. Has her side kept its final hopes alive? ABC News.
3: Thank you very much, Kerry.
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3: Good morning, I'm Brendan Arrow, coming to you from Gadigal Land. Thank you very much to Tamara Wern and the Breakfast Team for taking us through the last few hours. Still to come.
5: He's going to be able to get into federal parliament and fight for us.
3: David Farley said to be the first One Nation candidate ever elected to the House of Representatives. Also, a British Labour backbencher issues an ultimatum to their Prime Minister. And a regional Queensland town sports program helping refugees who escaped ISIS to settle in Australia. Drizzle in Melbourne today, possible showers in Brisbane, some morning smoke in Sydney and Darwin, fine though in the other capitals. One Nation candidate David Farley has won the federal seat of Farrer in regional New South Wales by a landslide, capturing the right-wing party's first ever seat in federal parliament. It's an historic and definitive win after voters abandoned the coalition, which had held the seat since it was created in 1949. National political lead and host of Insiders David Spears says the coalition will now be scrambling to ensure One Nation doesn't make a push for more seats in the regions.
6: Look, this is historic for One Nation to win their first lower house seat and the scale of this win. I mean, you know, few expected the Liberals would have any chance, but few expected it would be this bad for the Liberals and this strong for One Nation. And last night what we heard from Pauline Hanson and a room full of very excited One Nation Party faithful is that they, as you say, see this as the end of the beginning. So what's next? Well, it's cracking more lower house seats. Barnaby Joyce was talking about going after Western Sydney seats. I think that might be a very different scenario, though, in multicultural parts of Western Sydney for One Nation than this sort of regional part of New South Wales. But they are dreaming big. There's no doubt about it. So for One Nation, this will give them momentum, confidence, legitimacy, credibility, more numbers in the House, and the hopes of securing more than that.
7: Now, Pauline Hanson also spoke to the One Nation gathering in Farrer as well after declaring that win. What did she say moving forward about the direction and priorities for the party now that they have that momentum?
6: Look, there was one point that really stood out to me, and that was Pauline Hanson on stage flagged that after this week she'll be announcing a new gas policy. It's a hot topic right now, a lot of debate about taxing gas and the government refusing to do that in this week's budget, but announcing a gas reservation policy. Pauline Hanson is talking about something far more radical than that. She's talking about government taking an equity stake in future gas projects. And Barnaby Joyce joined us on the coverage later in the evening and expanded on that. This wasn't a thought bubble. There'd been a lot of discussion, he said, about that, including with the gas industry. So that idea of taxpayers, the government, having a stake in gas projects, an equity stake in gas projects, yeah, takes this debate to a new level. So you can see One Nation want to be radical, want to be bold and want to get in on what is a hot topic for a lot of Australians on both the right and the left, particularly of politics right now.
7: Now, this by-election result was seen as a real test for the Liberal Party. The coalition leaders, Angus Taylor and Matt Canavan, both still new to their jobs. What does it mean for the coalition and for both of those leaders?
6: Look, I don't think the Nationals, I mean, they would have have loved to have won this one, but they never thought they would. They won't be too unhappy. They hadn't run in the seat because of the coalition agreement. Susan Lee, the Liberal, held the seat for more than 20 years. The Nats don't run when there's a Liberal holding it. But they ran last night and, you know, they did reasonably okay, around about the 10% mark on a primary vote. For the Liberals, though, this is a disaster. There's no sugarcoating it. Their vote collapsed from 43% in Farah just 12 months ago to right now it's sitting on just around 12%, just over 12%. Now, that is a collapse of historic proportions. It is humiliating for the party. This is the seat in Albury where Robert Menzies founded the Liberal Party and its ideals, the seat where their former leader Susan Lee held it for more than 20 years. So, look, for Angus Taylor, he last night was pointing at the chaos and division that was occurring under Susan Lee, the two breakups with the Nationals in the coalition and so on, and suggesting that he's laying the foundations to get the party back on track, hasn't had a lot of time. But Susan Lee also issued a statement last night. We haven't heard from her during this campaign, but last night she issued a statement in, making a couple of pointed remarks, one being that when she was toppled, Angus Taylor said it was change or die for the Liberal Party. She said, "That is now truer than ever. There is a greater case for change now." She's not saying Angus Taylor needs to be dumped necessarily, but is implying that things have only worsened over the last 3 months. So, yes, there will be soul-searching. They'll be licking their wounds today, but soul-searching as to whether they made the right call on preferencing One Nation ahead of Michelle Millthorpe, the Independent, whether they're doing the right things in a policy sense in continuing to chase that One Nation vote on things like migration and climate change, or whether they do need to pivot back to the centre. Mm. It sparks that whole debate once more for the Liberal Party.
3: That was David Spears, the ABC's national political leader and host of Insiders, speaking with Joanna Nicholson. And you can hear a radio replay of Insiders right here on ABC News Radio after the news at 11 a.m. Australian Eastern Standard Time. Let's go to the UK now, where not everyone in the Labour Party wants there to be a challenge to the leadership, but even Sir Keir Starmer's most loyal ministers are pushing for him to change and fast. Millions of voters have told him they aren't impressed with what's been going on the last 22 months of government, and as each hour passes, more of his colleagues are going public to say neither are they. The Prime Minister, though, is saying this is nothing but, if not a determined man, but he is saying that he can turn it around.
8: I think we have to set out the path ahead, and that's what I intend to do in coming days, how we rebuild, how we convince people about hope for the future, and we haven't done enough of that. So I will be setting that out with clarity about my convictions and my values, what drives me forward on this.
3: Keir Starmer has now invited two Labour veteran politicians to help rebrand his premiership, including the former Prime Minister Gordon Brown. But some MPs in the party are continuing for him to set a timetable for his departure after Labour suffered huge losses in those local council elections, mainly to right-wing populist Reform Party. The BBC's political correspondent Rob Wobson says it's a seismic shift in party allegiances.
9: The more I've reflected on it overnight, the bigger and the more significant it seems, because it really does seem as though the old order has crumbled and a new order is taking shape. And I rate it up there as being as significant, this ending of the duopoly of Conservatives and Labour, with the creation of the welfare state after the Second World War in 1945, with the Suez Crisis in the 1950s, where Britain ceased to be an imperial power after its humiliation, Mrs. Thatcher coming to power in 1970, and the Brexit vote. I think it is that big, it's that significant. And while it's true that the Labour Party is flirting with that and will no doubt get rid of Keir Starmer in the not too distant future, well, certainly between now and the next election, that the factors driving this are just unlikely to go away. And there are three, and they're not unique to Britain. The first one is the economic squeeze. I mean, a lot of this anger is driven by voters feeling that their living standards are falling, they're worried about housing. And the economic forecasts for the next decade suggest, you know, Britain is not going to grow. hero, so that's number one. Number two is just Keir Starmer's own personal unpopularity. He is so unpopular. I mean, it is just extraordinary. It's almost off the scale. No politician has ever come back from that. And then the third one is these what you might call culture, values issues, identity issues, and that is the anger that's out there in Britain, as in so many other countries, about immigration, social cohesion, multiculturalism, how you treat British history. And that, again, does not look like dissipating.
3: That's the BBC's Rob Watson. Iran is continuing to defy US pressure to respond to a peace proposal from the Trump administration, with Tehran saying it will decide when to respond. It comes as US intelligence analysis has concluded Iran could withstand the US naval blockade of its ships and ports for months. CNN's Oren Lieberman has the latest details.
10: Right now, the U.S. is waiting on a response from Iran to the latest U.S. proposal to put in place a more permanent ceasefire and end the war. President Donald Trump said that response had been expected on Friday, but at this point, as far as we know, the U.S. has not received Iran's response to the latest proposal. And that goes to show that, at least from where we see right now, Iran isn't feeling pressure to move quickly, to respond quickly, or to go along with these negotiations to get a more permanent ceasefire in place. Iran feels they're at least in a position of strength moving into these negotiations, even after the attacks we've seen from the U.S. and from Israel on their top leadership, as well as their military infrastructure. And that's because this all comes down to the Strait of Hormuz. According to a CIA assessment, which multiple sources described to CNN, Iran is able to withstand the economic pressure of the U.S.-imposed blockade on the Strait of Hormuz, likely for at least another 4 months. And that means that the pressure the U.S. is trying to put there, the economic pressure that has been claimed by the Trump administration, isn't forcing Iran's economy to its knees, and the regime isn't feeling that much pressure, at least not in the short term, according to that CIA assessment. Meanwhile, we have seen continued fire between the U.S. and Iran around the Strait of Hormuz, but crucially, it has not completely derailed the ceasefire or sent the region back to an all-out war. The U.S. military disabled two Iranian tankers on Friday that it says were trying to run the U.S.-imposed blockade. Meanwhile, on Thursday, U.S. Central Command said they struck Iranian military facilities after U.S. warships came under fire transiting the Strait of Hormuz. What's crucial here is that from where we sit now and from Iran's negotiating position, they see the strait as a strategic asset. Listen to this.
11: On the issue of the Strait of Hormuz, for years we neglected this advantage. In reality, it is a capability on the level of an atomic bomb. When you hold a position from which a single decision can affect the entire global economy, that is an extremely great capability. What we have gained through this war, we will by no means give up.
3: CNN's Oren Lieberman with that report. This is ABC News Radio. I'm Brendan Arrow. Making news today, local councils and state utility companies will get federal money to build roads, pipes and wires to enable new housing as the Albanese government looks for different ways to boost supply. The $2 billion fund will be included in this week's federal budget. Russian President Vladimir Putin says the US is genuinely trying to broker an end to the war in Ukraine. The four-year conflict in Ukraine is Europe's deadliest since World War II, with hundreds of thousands of people losing their lives. And Australian officials are heading to Spain's Canary Islands to assist four Australians on board a cruise ship carrying passengers infected with the Hunter virus. More than 140 people are expected to disembark when the vessel docks off Tenerife. The task of rebuilding a home after bushfires can be an emotional experience. But one resident in Western Victoria is using the opportunity to build a more resilient community. Deanne Kelly has recruited dozens of volunteers to help construct her new home out of old bottles, mud and hundreds of recycled tyres. As Jane Neal reports, the resulting building is an eco-friendly and more fire-resistant structure.
12: Deanne Kelly was left with virtually nothing when she lost her home in the 2024 Pomona fires.
13: The fire came through very rapidly, very fast, and we were lucky no lives were lost. But my strong community was the thing that helped us get through.
12: And now that community is helping her rebuild. Working under a registered builder, 35 workers from far and wide are helping to construct the home from earth-packed tyres, bottles and cans. It's known as an earthship.
13: It's long and hard days, so I've been, like, blown away by people's total commitment.
12: Martin Freeney has designed and built a dozen earthships. He says they're not only eco-friendly, but built to survive the elements.
14: Because of the way they're constructed with a lot of earth surrounding them, and that is an ideal sort of barrier to stopping fires from burning down a home.
12: This home will take about 3 months to build and will cost about the same as a conventional home.

0: The reuse of materials also provides a solution to one of Australia's biggest environmental conundrums. Over 350 tyres were rammed full of earth to build this home's walls.
1: It displaces other materials such as bricks, steel, timber, all those things now don't have to be manufactured.
2: Siobhan Buchecker is getting her hands and feet dirty, making cob render for the walls.
3: I think a lot of us have come here for a bunch of different reasons, and I think we've found the community to be the most beautiful, healing, amazing part of it.
4: I'm wanting to create confidence in this community that you can live in a bushfire zone, you can build here.
2: A natural disaster giving birth to a natural solution.
5: Jane Neal with that report. In a regional Queensland town, a sports program is helping refugees who escaped ISIS to settle into Australia. It's called Belong in Hockey, and reporter Grace Nakamura has headed along to some of their sessions.
6: Amir Abdullah taps his hockey stick against his shin guards and crouches in anticipation. The puck is a blur across the field, flying towards the goal, and Amir blocks it, sending it flying.
7: I started playing as a goalkeeper, and then I started doing some goalkeeping on the Friday mornings, long in hockey program. And then I just started liking it, and then after that, they said, oh, you can join a club if you want. And yeah, I really liked it, and then started playing hockey.
6: The 21-year-old from Iraq plays for the Rangeville Hockey Club in Toowoomba, just under 2 hours' drive west of Brisbane.
8: So Amir brings a lot to the team. He's awesome in the nets. Boys get around him, he gets around us, and he really fits into the Rangeville sort of culture here, and it's just really enjoyable having him on the team.
6: That's his teammate, Tim Marsh. But Amir has been through more than most people on his hockey team.
7: We had to run away from our houses in 2014. And, yeah, a lot of shit happens, to be honest.
6: Amir is Yazidi, an ethnic minority that's been heavily persecuted throughout history. ISIS launched a genocide attempt against them in 2014. Many Yazidis have come to Australia.

0: work.
1: Belong in Hockey has seen more than 140 refugees take part since it started in 2023.
0: Well, Toowoomba has a lot of potential to help support refugees. We're 180,000 people. We're the second biggest inland city in Australia after Canberra, and we have an amazing sporting community. And I think what Belong in Hockey is doing is it's helping the sporting community here in Toowoomba to understand that your sport can become stronger through diversity.
1: Mr. McCartney is particularly proud of the education sessions they run after hockey training. After morning tea, of course.
0: So they could be sessions on awareness of gambling or nutrition or gratitude or first aid skills. We've done a number of things, and that helps us get messages that are really important to this community across using hockey as the vehicle.
2: So us girls, we're going to try and score a goal, and the boys are going to try and stop us from scoring a goal.
1: Volunteer Erin Gilbar says it's been incredible to see how much the participants improve in all areas of their lives.
2: First session, they come along, you know, a bit shy, don't have much English. But then over the course of a few months, suddenly they're one of the leaders here. They're chatting with everyone, they're running around, they're doing everything. Their English, like, expands so much, their confidence grows.
1: Amir was one of the first graduates of Belong in Hockey, and he's a poster boy for the program. He's just bought a house with his family, and he's working full-time as an air conditioning and refrigeration apprentice. But he always makes time for a game with his team.
3: And they're, like, part of my life now, and they're, like, family to me, so it's pretty good.
4: That's Amir Abdullah finishing that report from Grace Nakamura. Let's stay with some sports news now. Good morning, Fraser Fife.
5: Good morning, Brendan. We'll start with the NRL, and Manly Warringah has celebrated Jake Trbojevic's 250th game with a 32-4 victory over Brisbane. With more, here's ABC Sports' Quinton Hull.
6: The Sea Eagles made it 5 wins in 6 starts under interim coach Kieran Foran, scoring 5-1 over Premiers Brisbane. Manly's season record is now 5 wins and 4 losses. The Broncos are 5-5. But the Sea Eagles' victory was soured, with forward Siasiwa Tokiaho breaking his leg while scoring a second-half try. Earlier, South Sydney flogged Cronulla Sutherland 36-12 at Stadium Australia, and the Dragons remained winless, humbled 44-10 by Newcastle in Wollongong. Quinton Hull, ABC Sport, Sydney.
5: In Super Rugby Pacific, the Western Force have gone down 32-15 to the ACT Brumbies overnight in Canberra. The Force kept pace with the Brumbies for most of the match and briefly led in the first half, but tries from Harry Johnson-Holmes and Carlo Tizzano were not enough as the Brumbies gathered momentum in the last 20 minutes. The loss puts the Force's finals hopes on a knife's edge with 3 games remaining. In the AFL, Geelong has consolidated its place in the top 6, cruising to a 54-point victory over Collingwood at the MCG. Key forward Ollie Henry kicked 4 goals as Irish import O'Sheen Mullen impressed in what was his personal tussle with Magpies star Nick Dacos. Mullen has told ABC Sport that he was pleased with his performance against the 3-time All-Australian midfielder.
7: Pretty impossible task, completely taken out of the game, but it's just trying to reduce his impact as much as possible. I guess we had a bit more of a focus this time of trying to get him going back to the way and try and get off him a bit and get a bit more offensive, so I feel like that worked pretty well for us.
5: In Darwin, Gold Coast overcame a slow start to notch a 29-point victory over St Kilda. GWS downed Essendon by 14 points at the Sydney Showgrounds, and the Swans scored an 8-point victory over the Kangaroos at Docklands. Well, the Newcastle Jets and Sydney FC have drawn 1-1 in the first leg of their A-League men's soccer semi-final at Sydney Football Stadium. Eli Adams equalised for the Jets after Apostolos Stamatolopoulos opened the scoring for the Sky Blues in the 50th minute. Adams has told Paramount Plus that he's confident his table-topping side will get a result in next weekend's second leg in Newcastle.
8: We're at the top of the table for a reason this season, and you know everyone wants to knock us off. So we haven't really paid too much attention. We didn't change our style, and you know we came away with 1-1, everything to play for in the second leg.
5: Earlier on Saturday, Auckland and Adelaide also drew 1-1 in their first leg semi-final in New Zealand. When New South Wales Swifts mid-quarter Paige Hadley has made a winning return to Super Netball action, helping her side to a 70-56 victory over the Sunshine Coast Lightning at Ken Rosewall Arena. Hadley entered the court for a second quarter cameo just 10 weeks after giving birth to her first child, as her side kept its faint finals hopes alive. Swift's goal shooter Grayson Wecky finished with 61 goals from 65 attempts, while teammate Grace White made 41 feet.

0: leads and three super shots. To motorsport and reigning MotoGP world champion Marc Marquez will miss the French and Catalan Grand Prix due to injury. The Ducati rider needs surgery after fracturing his foot in a crash in the sprint race in Le Mans, while he'll also have surgery on his shoulder. The injury is another blow for the 33-year-old Spaniard, who is yet to finish on the podium this season. Marquez sits fifth in the standings, 51 points behind championship leader Marco Bezzecchi. And in tennis, Romanian Sorana Cîrstea has upset women's world number one Aryna Sabalenka to move through to the round of 16 at the Italian Open. In her final season on tour, the 36-year-old claimed a 2-6, 6-3, 7-5 victory in Rome to set up a clash with 13th seed Linda Noskova. Men's number one Jannik Sinner is through to the third round. He had a straight sets win over Sebastian Offner, while Frenchman Arthur Fils retired after just four games in his opening match against Italian qualifier Andrea Pellegrino. And just on that tennis, in some good news, Australian Alexei Poprin has defeated Jakub Menchik in three sets, 6-3, 2-6, 6-4. So he moves through to the next round. In some sad news, Brendan, unfortunately, his next opponent is men's world number one, Jannik Sinner. So he will face a very tough task in the round of 32 if he wants to advance in Rome.
1: Very tough task, but you've got to take the wins when you can get them. Fraser Fife back with more sport in half an hour's time. A quick check of your capital city weather. It is Sunday, the 10th of May, and in Brisbane it's 19 degrees, a possible shower. Sydney's sitting at 16, some morning smoke. Canberra's 10, morning fog and frost. It's 14 in Melbourne, morning drizzle at times. Mostly sunny in Hobart and 12 degrees. In Adelaide it's 14 and cloudy. Perth's 8 degrees, a sunny day ahead. And in Darwin it's 25 with mostly sunny conditions. Australian Eastern Standard Time, it's 9:30. In the centre it's 9 o'clock, and in the west it's 7:30.

0: Good morning, Kerry Worthington with ABC News. One Nation leader Pauline Hanson is vowing to come after more electorates after the party won its first lower house seat in the Farrah By election. Ali Crew reports.
1: One Nation candidate David Farley has won the federal seat in regional New South Wales by a landslide. Mr Farley said he chose to join One Nation because it was a political party of courage and tenacity, and the win was because people just wanted change. A dozen candidates contested the seat, which was held by the coalition since its creation in 1949 and by former Liberal Party leader Susan Lee for the last quarter of a century. Ms Lee, whose resignation sparked the by-election, released a statement expressing her disappointment about the loss and urging the Liberal leadership to accept the result with humility because, quote, the voters never get it wrong.
0: This voter from Griffith says water and other concerns, including migration and energy policy, was at the top of people's minds in Farrah.
2: We are 30% of the food bowl in Australia, and we're the lifeline because irrigation is when there's a drought or there's floods, we're the guys that can keep producing, but they're taking that away from us. So food security is an absolute major issue, and he understands that, and that is what he's going to take to Canberra.
0: Tensions around the Persian Gulf and Lebanon continue to escalate as Iran ignored US predictions that it would respond to the Trump administration's peace proposal on Friday local time. Global Affairs editor Laura Tingle reports.
3: Israel has stepped up attacks on Hezbollah targets in Lebanon, hitting 85 in a 24-hour period and issuing evacuation orders for 9 villages in the country's south. Up to 50 people have reportedly been killed, prompting Hezbollah to fire rockets into northern Israel in retaliation. The strikes reflect the Netanyahu government's push on Washington to abandon its peace track with Iran and come on top of fresh skirmishes in the Persian Gulf, where the US hit Iranian-flagged oil tankers and the UAE came under renewed Iranian missile and drone attacks. Laura Tingle, ABC News, Jerusalem.
0: Passengers on board a cruise ship infected with hantavirus will soon start making their way home, including a number of Australians. The ship will anchor close to the Spanish island of Tenerife, and passengers will be taken to land in smaller boats before boarding repatriation flights. Australian officials will assist the Australian passengers. So far, 3 people have died from the outbreak. Tenerife locals say they're concerned, but the World Health Organization says the public risk is low. New British government figures show 200,000 migrants have crossed the English Channel from France since records began in 2018. The issue

0: It was a major factor in local council elections held in England this week, with voters turning their backs on the ruling Labour Party and swinging to the right-wing Reform Party under Nigel Farage. The BBC's Simon Jones has more.
1: It's a sobering figure for politicians of successive governments who have promised to stop the boats and smash the gangs. Over the years, the so-called small boats have got much bigger. In 2018, there was an average of 7 people per boat. That has now risen to more than 60. Crossings so far this year, though, are down significantly. The government is hoping a new deal with France will ensure the trend continues.
0: Australia's public sector union says an injection of funding to the CSIRO should insulate Australia's scientific research agency from any future job cuts. This year's federal budget will include an extra $387 million over the next 4 years for the organisation. CSIRO has lost more than 1,100 jobs since 2024, including 300 announced last November. The most recent cuts will go ahead despite the new funding. But Beth Vincent-Peach from the CPSU says these job losses should be the last.
2: Now that we've seen $387 million coming through, it's got to mean that there are no more job cuts to the CSIRO. It's deeply impacting their capacity to be the world-renowned research facility that it is.
0: Residents of the Top End community worst hit by record-breaking floods this wet season have been told it'll be another 2 months before the first homes are ready for families to move into. Around 300 residents from Nyoo Daly River have been living in temporary accommodation since the community went completely underwater in March. The Territory Government's told the ABC it expects 20 houses in Nyoo will be remediated and safe for residents returned by the 30th of June. Meanwhile, the government says the last evacuees from the smaller community of Palumpa returned home last week, with 41 of the 49 homes in the community now deemed safe. That's the latest ABC News.
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4: Good morning, I'm Brendan Arrow. Great to have your company this Sunday, the 10th of May, Mother's Day. Making news, the federal government to provide $2 billion to councils and state utility companies to construct key infrastructure in new suburbs. Hungary's new Prime Minister promises to serve the people rather than reign over them. And an ancient wine variety grown right here in Australia could be coming to a table near you. Treasurer Jim Chalmers will unveil the federal budget on Tuesday night, but we are already finding out some of the big ticket items. Today it's been announced that an extra $2 billion of funding will go towards housing-related infrastructure. The money will be allocated over 4 years and would fund critical infrastructure like roads, water, power and sewage, without which new houses cannot be built. Treasurer Chalmers says it's another example of how the government plans to use the budget to help lift home ownership by boosting supply.
5: So this is a $2 billion investment in the infrastructure which makes possible another 65,000 homes. It's all about the water and power and local road infrastructure which is necessary to get more projects over the line. So tens of thousands more homes because of this $2 billion investment in a budget which is really focused on housing. It's a budget which will be all about housing, building the homes that we need, and this $2 billion investment, which takes the total investment to $47 billion in housing under the life of this government, is all about more homes for more Australians in more parts of Australia.
6: Isn't funding like this, though, something that local councils should be taking care of, not the federal government?
5: Well, we're partnering with local councils and with state governments to build the homes that Australia desperately needs. So this is all about making sure that we can get more projects over the line. Often the thing that is preventing that is small-scale infrastructure, local roads, water, power infrastructure. By investing another $2 billion, we can build another 65,000 homes in an economy and in communities which desperately need them.
6: So that's the supply side. We're also expecting, obviously, housing a big theme of the budget on Tuesday, taxation changes, specifically to negative gearing and capital gains tax discount. Would you be, well, are you going to grandfather existing investors from the proposed changes to negative gearing?
5: Well, first of all, I'm not going to preempt the specifics of any announcements that may or may not be in Tuesday night's budget. We've made it very clear for some time now. The status quo in the housing market and in the tax system is broken. It's not working. It is locking out too many Australians, and we're not building enough homes. And so the challenges

0: in the housing market begins with supply. That's what our investments are all about, but it doesn't end there. And so I think any responsible government like ours needs to take seriously the very genuine intergenerational concerns that people have, and make the housing market fairer and make the tax system fairer as well. We've made it clear for some time that those are our priorities. Mm-hmm. Without preempting anything that may or may not be in Tuesday night's budget, I think people know and share our concerns that the status quo in housing and tax is unacceptable because it's unfair.
1: Would grandfathering arrangements, whether it's negative gearing or capital gains tax, sort of help shield Labor from accusations that it's breaking an election commitment by pursuing these changes?
0: Well, a couple of things about that. I mean, first of all, I'm obviously not going into the details of a policy that we haven't announced. We've made it clear on other occasions that obviously when any government is considering changes of this nature, obviously they work through the transitional arrangements and the transitional considerations. I think any responsible government going down that path would do that. Now, when it comes to the election, the comments and commitments that we made at the election reflected, I think, an almost singular focus on housing supply. That is still the main game. That's why we're investing another $2 billion in the budget on Tuesday night to build more homes. The challenge begins with supply, but it doesn't end there. The status quo in housing and in tax is unfair and unacceptable. And so if we can take more steps on that front on Tuesday night, we will. And if we've come to a different view to what we've expressed on other occasions, we'll explain why.
1: Tell me the thinking around this, because it was only 12 months ago that the Prime Minister on multiple occasions ruled out any changes to negative gearing. We'll obviously find out on Tuesday, but it looks like it's very much now on the table. What's changed in the last 12 months, in your opinion, to start pursuing tax changes like these?
0: Well, I mean, once again, the comments and commitments we made at the election to build more homes, to focus almost exclusively on supply, that it was our policy. Mm-hmm. And you'll see that advanced in the budget on Tuesday night with this extra $2 billion for 65,000 more homes. And so what we said at the election reflected that almost singular focus on building more homes. We need to also recognise it's increasingly clear to us that the problem in housing begins with supply, but it doesn't end there. And so if there are more responsible steps that we can take to make the housing market fairer, particularly for young people, then we will consider that, and you'll hear more about it on Tuesday night.
1: Can voters expect any new cost of living relief on Tuesday night beyond the measures announced and the tax changes that have already been legislated?
0: Well, people shouldn't expect big cash splashes in the budget.
1: It's $300 though in their pockets?
0: Well, it's a budget which is all about spending restraint and responsibility. There'll be cost of living relief in the budget. For
1: new
0: example,
1: cost of living?
0: Well, for example, the almost $3 billion that the fuel tax cut is costing, which is taking some of the edge off this the price people are paying for the war in the Middle East. Mm-hmm. Beyond that, this is a government which always tries to ease the cost of living where we can responsibly do that, but people shouldn't expect there to be big near-term cash splashes in the budget, because it's a really responsible budget. It's focused on resilience and reform. It will be cost of living help in the budget, and primarily that's about taking some of the edge off these cost of living pressures which people are facing, particularly at the Bowser.
1: New cost of living help, like would a few $100 in people's pockets help at the moment?
0: Well, I'm not going to preempt the budget on Tuesday night, except to say this government is cutting taxes already, cutting fuel tax. We've got an income tax cut coming in July, another one next July. We've got an instant tax deduction, which will provide a bit more tax relief as well. And what that shows is this government is always looking for ways to responsibly help with the cost of living. But people should understand that that is within the constraints of an extremely responsible budget.
1: As you consider the whole tax mix, do you think that we tax assets too lightly and income too heavily? Are you seeking to shift that?
0: Well, I think there are challenges in our tax system. It's one of the reasons why, you know, really ever since the reform roundtables that we hosted here in the second half of last year, we have flagged a willingness to consider some of these sorts of issues around tax reform. And that's because there is a sense in the tax system that it goes very easy on people who earn their income from assets, and it's a bit harder on people who earn their income from working. And so obviously we have been considering some of those sorts of issues. As I've said a couple of different ways now, we think the status quo in housing and in the tax system is unfair. And we think that it's unacceptable as a consequence of that. And so we have been considering ways to try and rebalance it.
2: That's the Federal Treasurer, Jim Chalmers, speaking with the ABC's Jane Norman. Hungary's new

0: New Prime Minister Peter Madja has promised to serve the people rather than reign over them after being sworn into office. Mr. Madja replaces former authoritarian Prime Minister Viktor Orban, who was defeated in last month's national elections after 16 years in power. Deutsche Welle's Warner Poland says the Hungarian people are optimistic about the new era of politics.
1: Crowds gathered outside Hungary's parliament building, waiting to celebrate their new prime minister. While inside, the inauguration was taking place. Peter Madja used his address to share his vision of change.
2: The Hungarian people have given us a mandate to end decades of drifting, to open a new chapter in Hungary's history, to change the government and change the system, to start again.
1: He also apologized for some of the transgressions of Viktor Orban's autocratic government.
2: What happened to many of our fellow citizens is unacceptable. Therefore, allow me, in the House of Hungarian Constitutional Continuity, as the Prime Minister, to apologize.
1: After being sworn in, Hungary's new Prime Minister was finally able to greet his supporters.
2: I'm here because I'm happy that Viktor Orban's regime is gone.

0: A two-third majority in the parliament. It's really a big, life-changing opportunity.
1: And a visible sign of change was the European Union flag hanging on the parliament building, ending its long absence under Orbán. And with emotions riding high, Meyer followers celebrated the start of a new era of politics in Hungary and Europe.
2: Deutsche Welle's Warner Poland reporting. This is ABC News Radio. I'm Brendan Arrow, making news. The Treasurer, Jim Chalmers, has described the Farah by-election result as a bloodbath for the coalition. One Nation won the Liberal-held seat in a thumping victory yesterday, scoring its first ever lower house seat in federal parliament. US Central Command says the naval blockade against Iran continues to be fully enforced. The US says it's redirected 58 commercial vessels since the 13th of April, preventing the ships from entering or leaving Iranian ports. And Russian President Vladimir Putin thinks the war with Ukraine is coming to an end. The conflict has killed hundreds of thousands of people, left swathes of Ukraine in ruins, and drained Russia's economy. Let's come back home because Australia started growing wine grapes soon after colonisation, mostly though from cooler climates like France. But an ancient variety from Cyprus planted in South Australia is thriving in our drier conditions. It's slashed water use and is reviving hope for struggling growers. Amelia Walters sent this report.
3: But they're just growing so quickly. It's just a cactus.
4: The trunks.
3: The trunks are so thick. And
4: it's only 3 years and they're
3: unbelievable.
4: It could be 5, 6, 7 years old.
5: Nestled in an unassuming vineyard in the Riverland town of Berry, an ancient wine grape variety is about to be harvested for the first time. And it hasn't been watered for 2 months. Yanni Katutsis is choosing to be the black sheep of Australia's largest grape-growing wine region by trialling the ancient Cypriot variety known as Zinasteri.
3: To reduce the consumption so much, looking about maybe 75% less water than, say, we with Shirazes or the Chardonnay. So it's been a lot less water, and I was quite surprised about that. Like, the leaves are still quite green, and we're not watering as much as we usually do. You know, I have my family and my brother saying, you know, why aren't you watering your plants? And my mum going, why aren't you watering your vines? I'm like, we don't need to. And we're seeing that they actually don't need that much water, and this is what we want to see, and this is exciting.
5: Originating in Cyprus more than 5,000 years ago, Zinasteri is known for its thick skin and drought tolerance, making it resistant to heat waves, disease and low rainfall. And it's not only reducing water bills, but reconnecting growers to their Mediterranean roots.
3: You know, my grandparents and family, aunties and uncles all live abroad. We're the only ones that are here. And for me, it's a connection to our history. It's a connection to the family. It's a connection to the variety that's been growing, you know, been around for so many years. And for me, it's important to keep this Hellenic culture strong, not just in the Riverland, but in Australia as a whole.
5: Zinasteri was introduced to Australia in 2018 by researcher Dr. Alexander Copper, who has spent more than a decade investigating Mediterranean wine grape varieties that could suit Australia's warming and changing climate.
4: When we started the research, we were looking at what they call homoclimes, so trying to match the climates. And the one climate that matched pretty closely to Cyprus was Riverland, Renmark. And definitely when we first brought the varieties to Australia, tried to grow it in McLaren Vale down south, didn't like the cold weather. But when we put it here, combination, I think, of the soil and the heat, it just grew like crazy.
5: The Cypriot wine grape is vastly different to French varieties, which are traditionally grown in Australian soil. But Dr. Copper says the Eastern Mediterranean is where growers should be looking.
4: Traditionally, obviously, France is a bit cooler, more rainfall, more winter rainfall. And with our changing climate, those varieties can still perform in places like Adelaide Hills, Victoria and Tasmania. But for South Australia, unless you've got good irrigation, we've got to start thinking of alternatives. So when you're looking at matching climates, one way to do that is looking at different latitudes. So the most South Australian vineyards, the latitude is 35 degrees. And when we're looking in the Northern Hemisphere, 35 degree latitude, you get Cyprus, Israel, Syria, Greece, Crete, Malta, Tunisia and Algeria. So they're the types of climates that we should be looking at and exploring for varieties to use in South Australia.
5: The innovation comes as Australia's wine industry is in crisis. Temporary water market prices have more than doubled in the Lower Murray-Darling Basin in the last 12 months, currently sitting around $400 a megalitre.

0: meter, and with some bulk wine producers receiving less than $100 a tonne for their fruit this season and consumers drinking less wine, it's meant some growers aren't harvesting their grapes.
1: It's very heartbreaking to see grapes drop to the ground, which we actually just did a couple of weeks ago. We dropped our Shiraz to the ground and mulched it up, basically because there's no price for that variety. And to watch my mum cry and my parents cry was absolutely heartbreaking. Sorry.
2: It's okay.
1: It's heartbreaking to see farmers struggling and suffering. It's an awful feeling.
0: Dr. Peter Heyman is the principal scientist in climate applications with the South Australian Research and Development Institute and has spent decades analysing changing adaptation pressures on primary industries.
3: The Millennium Drought, which was from 2002 to 2009, in that period. Prior to that, irrigated fixed horticulture, perennial horticulture compared to annual horticulture, was seen as pretty drought-proof. It had reliable water, it had and a fixed allocation, and was a permanent planting. During the Millennium Drought, we came to realise that nothing is more vulnerable to shortage of water than perennial horticulture, because it needs it all the time. Unlike annual horticulture, where you can pull back and plant less area.
0: Along with water constraints comes rising growing season temperatures.
3: The mean temperature, the long-term temperature, shows warming of about a degree, and it's very hard to see that that won't continue for another degree of warming in under a good scenario of the future there. The biggest asset we have in Australia isn't the climate record, it's the experience of farmers and viticulturalists who are dealing with all these different conditions and so on. We can benefit from that experience by sort of putting it in context as to what was the Millennium Drought, how did that fit, what are some of the better seasons and the worst seasons, how we manage through those and so on, and then as we embark on the future in terms of a changing climate.
0: While Zinasteri is showing great promise for growers in the Riverland who are desperate to find a way forward, the variety has also been introduced to the premium wine region, the Barossa Valley, and almost 500 bottles of the wine have hit cellar door shelves.
4: People are drinking a lot more white wine, so we needed to introduce a white variety that actually suits the Barossa Valley. And that's where Sinisteri, I think, has become one of those winners for us, because not only it's part of a drought-tolerant program, it was something for us that we can actually have another story as people come in to taste our wines in our cellar door at Palmyra Estates. So we have got white varieties. It's not just, it's a 45-degree day and you're only looking at reds. So we needed to find alternatives. Sinisteri has become one of those.
0: Paul Georgiadis was introduced to the variety by Alexander Copper, and their 90-vine trial has now expanded to 1 acre and become a mainstay on their vineyard. The wine can be compared to the styles of Pinot Gris and Pinot Grigio, which Mr. Georgiadis says is in line with consumer trends.
4: I do want this variety to evolve. I think it's not just about us as a small brand producing a small volume. I'm hoping that this is the initiation or the stepping stone for this variety to expand within South Australia and even Australia in the warmer climates. And that's what I'm hoping. If we can introduce a variety or even a wine style that the consumer can really jump on board and appreciate, I'm hoping it's a variety certainly that can expand. That's what I'll be encouraging.
5: Hey, come on in, Azali, let's go.
0: A Cypriot variety connecting climate and culture across South Australia.
5: Hoppa.
4: To bring and grow something new and be some of the pioneers in those varieties, to have grassroots back in Greece, it's just something very special. And, you know, I can see my dad who passed away in 2015, probably from above smiling, going, geez, I wish he did that when I was still here.
5: In a good exercise. Hoppa.
1: It's given me some hope, really. Give me some hope that there is a light at the end of the tunnel and there is something, a hope out there for the wine industry and hope for our business as a family too.
5: Hoppa!
1: I'm sure, and I can see it, I can see a lot of interest around it, that it will have a positive outcome.
6: Exciting stuff. Amelia Waters with that report.
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6: Time now for the very latest sports news. Good morning, Fraser Fife.
2: Good morning, Brendan. Well, Newcastle A-League men's soccer coach Mark Milligan says that his team has the advantage after their first leg semi-final draw against Sydney FC. Down at 1-0 in Sydney, it was Jets attacker Eli Adams who scored the equaliser in the 58th minute to ensure the sides would finish level going into Saturday's second leg in Newcastle. Milligan is confident that his team will rise to the occasion.
9: I'm confident from what we've seen all year. I think that puts us in a better place than anything, than one single moment tonight. We'll take those learnings, good and bad. We'll be better for them moving into next week. That's why I have the confidence in this group to go and get a result.
2: Meanwhile, Adelaide United and Auckland FC played out a 1-1 draw in the first leg of their semi-final in wet conditions at Mount Smart Stadium. Auckland's Luke Brook opened the scoring midway through the first half before Harry Crawford ensured that scores would be level heading into next weekend's second leg. Further abroad in the Premier League, and Manchester City has kept its title hopes alive with a 3-0 win at home over Brentford. Jeremy Doku, Erling Haaland and Omar Marmoush all slotted second-half goals to put City just 2 points behind league leaders Arsenal. Arsenal can re-establish its 5-point advantage at the top of the table with a win against relegation-threatened West Ham tomorrow morning. Elsewhere, Brighton has had a 3-0 win over Wolves. Bournemouth beat Fulham 1-0, while Manchester United and Sunderland played out a scoreless draw. In the AFL, Geelong has recorded a 54-point win over Collingwood at the MCG. With more, here's Matt Clinch.
14: On a night that was meant to celebrate Scott Penderby's record-equalling 432nd AFL game, Geelong had too much firepower, kicking 11 goals to 4 in the second half. Penderby kicked a goal in the second quarter, but the Cats took control in the third as they booted 8 unanswered goals either side of three-quarter time to eventually run out winners 18-14-122 to Collingwood 9-14-68. Ollie Henry with 4 goals while Bailey Smith had 40 disposals. Geelong now 6 wins and 3 losses, while the Gold Coast Suns made it 9 straight wins in the top end, with a 29-point win over St Kilda. Matt Clinch, ABC News, Melbourne.
2: Shifting to the NRL, and Manly Warringah's resurgence under interim coach Kieran Foran has continued, with the Sea Eagles completing a 32-4 victory over the Brisbane Broncos at Brookvale Oval. Manly outscored the defending premiers 5-1, but had its evening soured by a leg break to veteran front rower Siasiwa Takiaho. Injury aside, Foran says it was one of the most pleasing of his 5 wins in charge of the club.
15: I reckon defensively, that's our best performance. I just thought we got our detail right, like on our edges defensively, but I thought it was our brutality through the middle. We really went after them physically.
2: Meanwhile, South Sydney captain Cameron Murray has heaped praise on NRL debutant Latrell Sigwald after the centre helped fire the Rabbitohs to a 36-12 victory over Cronulla Sutherland at Stadium Australia. Sigwald came into the side for the injured Latrell Mitchell and kicked 6 goals from 8 attempts, while teammate Alex Johnston crossed for a hat-trick to solidify the Rabbitohs' position in the league's top 4. Murray says that Sigwald's promising performance reflects well on the culture at the club.
16: Yeah, he was good. He's very skillful and didn't look out of place, so really proud of him. I think it just speaks volumes about the culture that we've got at this place and the depth and the trust that we have in our players and the development that we've instilled into players like Latrell.
2: Elsewhere, the Newcastle Knights downed St George Illawarra 44-10 in Wollongong. Well, in basketball, the Cavaliers have secured an important win in their NBA playoff series against the Detroit Pistons, winning Game 3 by 7 points in Cleveland. Donovan Mitchell scored a game-high 35 points, while James Harden scored 7 of his 19 points in the final 90 seconds on the way to a 116-109 victory. For the Pistons, Cade Cunningham posted the second triple-double of his playoff career with 27 points, 10 rebounds and 10 assists in the loss. Detroit still leads 2-1 in the best-of-7 series. Australian tennis player Alexei Popperin is through to the third round of the Italian Open after a 3-set win against Jakub Menchik. Popperin won 6-3, 2-6, 6-4 against the Czech 26 seed to advance to the round of 32, where he'll face men's number one Jannik Sinner. And Brendan Sinner has won 2 of the 3 matches between the pair, a Popperin's sole win against the Italian coming at the Madrid Masters in 2021. So facing an uphill battle if he wants to continue in Rome.
6: Uphill indeed. Thank you very much, Fraser Fife. Back with more sport in around about half an hour's time. Let's have a look at your capital city weather. It is Sunday, the 10th of May in Brisbane. It's 20 degrees right now with a possible shower. Sydney's 16, mostly sunny. Canberra 12 and sunny this Sunday. A cloudy day ahead this Mother's Day in Melbourne. It's 14 right now.